0: NPR Music.
1: Live from NPR News in Washington, I'm Linda Kenyon. Saudi Arabia says that Yemen's Houthi rebels tried to attack its capital with a ballistic missile. The AP reports it was the first attack targeting Riyadh since the escalation in fighting between the Iran-backed Houthis and Yemeni government forces backed by the Saudis. The statement late today by the Saudi-led coalition fighting the Houthis said the missile was intercepted. Fuel prices continue to hit record highs in the U.S., as NPR's Windsor Johnston reports. That means higher prices for gas and home heating oil.
2: Many families in the northeastern U.S. rely heavily on heating oil in the late fall and winter months. Brittany Worden lives in southern Maine. She says she and her neighbors are worried about how they'll keep their homes warm this winter.
3: I typically every year wait until August to fill up. Prices were a little high and I kept saying, like, I should order. And then September hit and they had just gone so high, I was honestly worried.
2: The war in Iran continues to disrupt global oil supplies, with crude trading at around $100 a barrel. Diesel has climbed to a record $6.49 a gallon, up more than 30 cents from a week ago. Windsor Johnston, NPR News.
1: Journalists from three media organizations, CNN, Politico, and MS Now, say they were denied entry into the White House today. President Trump announced a ban on the outlets yesterday. NPR's Ron Elving reports.
4: There's broad agreement that the president cannot do this in the manner he wishes. Once he opens the door to the media, he cannot close it partially to exclude those whose reporting may displease him. It's been to court, been ruled a violation of the First Amendment guarantee. And the president of the White House Correspondents Association, Jackie Heinrich, noted yesterday that the constitutional protection does not depend, quote, on whether the president likes a news organization's coverage, agrees with its reporting, or approves the questions its journalists ask.
1: Google says its artificial intelligence model Gemini was involved in hacking incidents that were not planned. NPR's John Ruich reports.
5: Google says there were three instances of its AI going off script, all of which it says it reported to the entities involved. The company says during a standard evaluation, its AI model found public information online and guest credentials to access websites it thought were part of the test. In all three, it says the model stopped. The company did not say which entities were breached. Heather Adkins, Vice President of Security Engineering at Google, says the company worked with a partner involved in the model training to change the testing process. Adkins says the events highlight the importance of training AI to act responsibly. Concern about AI going off script has soared in recent weeks, and the Google incidents add to a growing list of examples. John Ruich, NPR News.
1: You're listening to NPR. The brackets are out for Fat Bear Week, so now's your chance to get in on the action. NPR's John Stolness has more on the annual competition to decide which is the pudgiest bear in Alaska.
6: This year marks the 12th edition of the tournament featuring the huge bears at Katmai National Park and Preserve. The bears gorge themselves on salmon and berries ahead of winter hibernation to reach peak fat, with their exploits going out live on a popular live stream. Sarah Bruce, ranger at Katmai National Park, says it's important to feature a wide variety of finalists.
7: We always try to have different stories told through it as well. You know, we could have a bracket full of females, a bracket full of males, but we try to tell the whole story of Brooks River through Fat Bear Week.
6: Defending champion 32 Chunk is back in this year's bracket. He received more than 96,000 votes last year. The voting runs through September 29th. John Stolness, NPR News.
1: Star Wars fans, this one's for you. The new Lucas Museum of Narrative Art opens to the public on Tuesday in Los Angeles. The $1 billion project has become the life's work of Star Wars creator George Lucas and his wife. The museum features a mix of populist and fine art, including works by Norman Rockwell and Banksy. Outside the museum, visitors can also see some prize sculptures, including one of Princess Leia choking Jabba the Hutt from Return of the Jedi. Inside, the museum features a Frida Kahlo self-portrait. I'm Linda Kenyon, NPR News in Washington.
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0: 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I'm Ana Maria Sayer.
9: And I'm Bobby Carter.
0: That's the sound of go-go, a steady beat that's usually between 80 and 94 beats per minute. It's full of funk and soul with heavy percussion, conga drums, cowbells, and tambourines.
9: Its roots go all the way back to Africa, but it's also infused with a Latin flavor. It's dance music that is a cultural expression of our nation's capital, Washington, D.C.
10: Well, when you hear go-go, you think of D.C., New York, California, and all that's hip-hop, you know? Well, D.C. is go-go. This is where it all started, and it's where it's been since 1976.
0: Chuck Brown was known as the godfather of go-go. Before he died in 2012, he played the music for almost 40 years. The style has evolved over time, but the syncopated drum beat remains. That's the heart of go-go.
10: It's a groove. It's a feeling that goes on and on and on. That's why they call it go-go.
9: Another characteristic of go-go music is the call and response nature of the music. You know what I'm saying? Shout out Northeast, Northwest. Shout out PG County, everybody out Largo. Shout out MoCo. The audience interaction is what's key.

0: Bobby, you've lived in D.C. long enough to, I imagine, really get to know go-go. What do you think makes it so special?
1: To me, it's the rawness on it. If you've ever been to a go-go, those drums pierce through your entire being. It is raw. It's oftentimes way too loud, but it's just the feeling. It's the percussion. You know what I mean? Mm-hmm. That those drums just move the entire building.
0: Mm-hmm. And it's really a blend like nothing I've ever heard before.
1: Yeah, for sure.
0: On this show, we've got the four most well-known go-go bands to ever play this music.
1: That's right, Anna. Coming up, we'll hear some Trouble Funk, some Rare Essence, some EU, a.k.a. Experience Unlimited. But first, we're going to start with the OG himself, the great Chuck Brown. This is Chuck Brown at the Tiny Desk in 2010.

0: That was the godfather of go-go, Chuck Brown, at the Tiny Desk. We heard It Don't Mean a Thing, Run Joe, Bustin' Loose, Wind Me Up, and we started out with Senorita.
1: Now, before we go on, we gotta mention, and if you're from D.C., you know that go-go songs can literally go-go on and on. So what we're gonna hear today are Tiny Desk versions of these songs, so stick around and feel that go-go groove.
0: Franny Kelly and Bob Boylan produced that show. Kevin Waite recorded and mixed it. Up next, we've got Trouble Funk and Rare Essence.
1: And later this hour, it's EU.
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1: 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I'm Bobby Carter.
0: And I'm Ana Maria Sayer. This hour, we're celebrating 50 years of a cultural phenomenon, go-go music. Bobby, we need to let the people know that when we say go-go, we're not talking about go-go girls dancing in a club.
1: Anything but, Ana. The go-go that we're talking about is an offshoot of funk music born in Washington, D.C. back in the 70s.
0: It's this slow and simple groove, but hidden within it are dense polyrhythms and interwoven harmonies. This is music that sets the pace of the party.
1: That's right. Another go-go band that emerged in the 70s was Trouble Funk, led by the band's bassist and lead vocalist Big Tony.
0: In 1982, Hey Fellas was released by Sugar Hill Records, the same label that made Rapper's Delight a big hit. It was one of the first go-go songs to cross over to the mainstream.
1: Yeah, and in the 80s, as hip-hop began to grow, go-go found its way into some pretty major hits. For example, that Trouble Funk song, Pump Me Up, was sampled by Public Enemy for Fight the Power. But here's the thing, Ana. Even though go-go has flirted with the mainstream, go-go has always remained a regional genre, specifically to the African-American communities of Maryland and D.C., which was especially known as Chocolate City back in the 80s.
0: But here at Tiny Desk Radio, which is based in Washington, D.C., we see firsthand how this music transforms a room. And that's definitely the case with Trouble Funk, who have coined themselves as the ambassadors of go-go.
1: That's right, Ana. And look, Trouble Funk's take on this music is so distinct. Of course they got the go-go groove, but they use an old-school R&B horn line. They got congas, too, but timbales are front and center in their arrangements.
0: Timbales are a high-pitched metal drum that originated in Cuba and are regularly used in Latin genres like salsa and mambo.
1: All right, so let's hear them now. We're going to start this set off right with Pump Me Up. This is Trouble Funk at the Tiny Desk.

we're going to take y'all back. We're going to take y'all way back to Trouble Funk's very first hit, 1979. LT, kick it.

0: That was Trouble Funk at the Tiny Desk back in 2018. We heard E-flat Boogie, It's in the Mix, a.k.a. Don't Touch That Stereo, Drop the Bomb, Grip It, and we started out with Pump Me Up.
1: All right, so let's keep going. Another go-go band to play the desk was Rare Essence, a group that started in 1976. James Funk Thomas, one of the vocalists for Rare Essence, told World Cafe how they got started.
2: It started with Chuck Brown, the godfather of the go-go. Mm-hmm. And it started with a Latin rhythm, because he came from a group called the Los Latinos. Coming up behind him, I used to be his DJ early on. And I came up with this great idea to emulate the godfather. And we had gotten a percussionist named Jungle Boogie. And he studied under an African percussionist. Mm-hmm. So he kind of changed the sound from Latin rhythm to African rhythm, and that's basically what you kind of hear with the different rhythms in the group.
0: Guitarist and vocalist Andre Whiteboy Johnson picks up the story.
3: Jungle Boogie brought the African rhythm to it, but the call and response thing was actually mainly James Funk's thing. Him having almost full-on conversations with the audience at times is the basis of what go-go music is.
1: All right, so let's hear some of those conversations now. Here's Rare Essence at the Tiny Desk.

0: That was Rare Essence, another OG go-go band at the Tiny Desk. We just heard Overnight Scenario, Lock It, Bad Bad, One-on-One, Freaky Deek, and Rock This Party.
1: Did you hear that special shout-out for Sweet Soraya?
0: Mm-hmm.
1: That's our executive producer, and she produced that Rare Essence show. Josh Rogerson was the audio engineer. He also mixed the Trouble Funk show. Abby O'Neill produced that one.
0: When we come back, we've got one more go-go band for you. EU, a.k.a. Experience Unlimited, is coming up right after the break.
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3: And I'm Ana Maria Sayre. This hour, we're celebrating 50 years of go-go music with another band that got its start.

0: Now, you might recognize this song. This song, The Butt, by Experience Unlimited, a.k.a. EU, peaked at number one on the U.S. Billboard Hot Black Singles Chart in 1988. Hot Black Singles Chart, that existed.
1: I was like, whoa.
0: It was released as a single off the soundtrack for Spike Lee's movie, the classic School Days.
1: EU is led by Gregory Sugar Bear Elliott. He was born in North Carolina, but his family moved to Washington, D.C. when he was just 2 years old. At Ballou High School in Southeast D.C., the bassist put together a group of musicians called The Rebels that eventually became his band. They still play today.
0: When Sugar Bear was in the office for the show, we asked him what this music means to him.
2: Go-Go is my life. It's the best music in the world. It's an instant party. You can't stay still. You are part of it as soon as you hear it because you move. It's heavy percussion bass. It's call and response. A big, giant party. That's what Go-Go is to me and to the world.
0: Sugar Bear's right about that. Ana, you missed it. He had the whole office shaking. This is Experience Unlimited at the Tiny Desk.
2: Y'all loosen up some fun, y'all. All right.

0: That was EU at the Tiny Desk closing out this Go-Go Hour on Tiny Desk Radio. We just heard the Tiny Desk version of The Butt, Boom Bapa, EU Freeze, Taste of Your Love, Go Juju Go, Ooh La La La. And they started out with Shake Your Thing. Bobby, I know you were shaking your thing at that show. Sorry I missed it.
1: Anna, it was a rare shaking that thing moment, if you know what I mean.
0: Oh, I believe it, Bobby.
1: That thing was thing.
0: And you know what? I'm not sorry I missed it.
1: Saraya Muhammad produced that show, and Neil T-Vault recorded and mixed it. Neil is also our technical director, and Saraya is also our executive producer.
0: Tiny Desk Radio is produced by Walter Ray Watson and Noah Caldwell. Lars Gottrich is our series editor. Our theme was composed by Kaylin Ellis. Sonali Mehta is the executive director of NPR Music.
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0: And I'm Ana Maria Sayer. 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

You are listening to Member Supported Prairie Public on a Saturday night. I'm Eric Dethridge, and you may have heard about some of our program changes. Well, you just heard Tiny Desk Radio. That's the new addition to 7 p.m. Central on Saturday nights. And Scott Prebis's Prebis on Jazz used to occupy that slot. Well, now Scott's going to kick things off at 8 p.m. Central, and he's got 2 hours to stretch out his groovy mix of R&B and Latin and Caribbean and calypso flavored jazz music, smooth jazz as well. It's mellow, it's cool, it's a lot of fun to listen to on a Saturday night. So up next, 2 hours of Prebis on Jazz on Prairie Public.

We begin the program with music by George Gershwin. We heard his iconic, fascinating rhythm. Dave Grusin on piano, Gary Burton taking a great vibraphone solo, and intricate drumming by Dave Weckl. Scott Prebis on jazz. Next, guitarist Earl Klugh.

We began that set with acoustic guitarist Earl Klugh playing guitar and keyboards on a tune that he wrote called Frisky Biscuits. Earl Klugh, yes, a Grammy Award winner, also 12 nominations, a man who has created 30 albums. And then, of course, the great voice by baritone Lou Rawls, who is joined by Diane Reeves, a standard by Frank Lesser called Baby, It's Cold Outside.

The Tony Williams Lifetime, led by drummer Tony Williams, a fine composer and band leader who was born in Chicago. That featured pianist Alan Pasqua, a tune that he wrote called Lady Jane. And before that, we heard the Airmen of Note. Yes, the Air Force Jazz Ensemble created in 1950. That was a tune by Alan Vizzuti called Zamba. For those of you who watch film and love film about band leaders, in 1954, the Airmen of Note performed in Glenn Miller's band in the Glenn Miller story. Well, if you just tuned in, this is Scott Prebis. You are listening to Prebis on Jazz. Next, a guitarist from North Dakota, Paul Silberglite.

Some excellent string writing there by Dave Grusin on Gershwin's How Long Has This Been Going On? In addition to the beautiful string orchestration, John Patitucci's exceptional bass solo. And before that, the Paul Silberglite Trio, How Shallow the Duck Pond. He wrote that. Paul Silberglite, currently living in Milwaukee. Well, if you just tuned in, this is Scott Prebis, and you are listening to Prebis on Jazz. Next, acoustic guitarist Earl Clue, who began guitar at 10, made his first recording at 15, and has 30 albums to his credit.

That set featured two guitarists, two fine guitarists from Milwaukee, Paul Silberglite and his trio, playing a tune by Rodgers and Hammerstein, Getting to Know You, a wonderful standard that doesn't get the recording credits that it should. Paul Silberglite. And before that, the acoustic guitarist Earl Clue with a set that's had outstanding sidemen, including, well, Lou Soloff, Keith O'Quinn, Frank Wess, and another guitarist, Chuck Loeb. A beautiful arrangement by Dave Matthews called Strawberry Avenue. Well, coming up next, the incredible Lou Rawls.

0: You just heard hour one of Prebis on Jazz here on Member Supported Prairie Public. If you're just joining us, I'm Eric Deatherage, Program Manager. We made some changes to our lineup. We are giving Scott 2 hours of Prebis on Jazz, the Saturday Evening Blues Cruise with Mike Olson, retired after a nearly 25-year run on our statewide network. 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You can still catch him during Into the Music weekdays here on Member Supported Prairie Public. 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And Bob Schieffer's Excellent Dimensions in Jazz moves to Friday nights now at 11 p.m. So let's get you back into some groovy music with Scott Prebis, hour two of Prebis on Jazz.
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Yes, we begin the program this evening with music by vocalist Josie Falbo, a mainstay in Chicago doing many commercials during the 70s, 80s, and 90s. She did national commercials for McDonald's, Coca-Cola, Budweiser, United Airlines, and one of Chicago's favorite vocalists. Music by Cole Porter. I get a kick out of you. A great way to begin the program. This is Scott Prebis, and you are listening to Prebis on Jazz.

We began that set with a light bossa nova by Todd Rundgren called I Saw the Light. And it featured trombonist, vocalist, arranger, and producer Steve Berndt, B-E-R-N-D-T, from Ottawa, a man who attended Humber College in Toronto, known for producing many fine jazz musicians. Humber College has contributed a lot of great musicians to the world of jazz. And then from Indianapolis, I should say Bloomington, Indiana, the Steve Ali Big Band. Their 2025 release called The Avenue. It featured Rusty Berg on vibes, Matt Pivick on alto, and Ensis Banks on trumpet, all Indianapolis musicians. If you just tuned in, this is Scott Prebis. 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

We began that set with the Steve Houghton Group. Steve Houghton, of course, four decades of being one of the most recorded drummers in the country, now teaching at Indiana University. And this is a Indianapolis group performing a work by Jules Stein called Make Someone Happy, a recognized standard. Beautiful piano intro by Steve Ali. And then music by Ed Bonoff called Piazza Navona. Ed Bonoff, if you don't know the name, an obscure New York musician in his 90s now. Wonderful trombone solo by John Fumasoli and a berry solo by Gary Simoian. A seven-piece band from New York City.

A set of vocal tunes featuring two vocalists, beginning with Josie Falbo from Chicago. And I took the liberty of programming two tunes because, frankly, I just loved the way she sang them. It began with a Brazilian vibe called Flore de Lis and a beautiful guitar intro by another Chicago musician, guitarist Fareed Hawk, and then a love dance, a bossa nova type. And then the Canadian musician, vocalist Steve Berendt, a tune called The Moment. Not only fine vocal styling, but a beautiful trombone solo on that tune by Steve Berendt, recorded in Ottawa. Well, if you just tuned in, this is Scott Prebis, and you are listening to Prebis on Jazz.

Drummer Greg Burrows, his homage to the New York musician Ed Banoff, one of his compositions called Meatloaf Margot, and that will take us out for a Prebis on Jazz. I hope you enjoyed the program, and if you did, we'll get together again next week, same time, same place. Until then, have a great weekend. I'll see you.

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0: Hi, I'm your co-host, Pat Mitchell-Worley.
2: And I'm Jared J.B. Boyd.
0: This week on Bill Street Caravan, we have blues songstress Sheba Potts-Wright.
2: Grammy-nominated blues man Guy Davis will also be with us to deliver an installment of the Blues Hall of Fame, an exploration of the lives of the pioneers and innovators enshrined in the Blues Hall of Fame here in Memphis, Tennessee. Brought to you by the Blues Foundation.
0: That's all coming up right now on Bill Street Caravan.
2: Hey, Pat.
0: Hey, JB.
2: This week we've got Sheba Potts-Wright on the show. She's got a sultry southern sound that blends some of the best elements of the blues. But she says she leaves out the painful parts of the genre in favor of the more upbeat.
0: That's right. The longtime Echo Records artist was raised by her father, Bill Street harp legend Dr. Robert Feelgood Potts. But much of her repertoire is inspired by her years under the tutelage of Denise LaSalle, another dynamo queen of the down-home blues style.
2: And it's easy to tell that lineage exists. Sheba has a presence that is to be reckoned with whenever she walks into a room. When she joined us, she made sure that everyone nearby knew that she is the new millennium R&B diva.
0: Well, of course, that's not her only connection to blues legends of the past.
2: Definitely not. Her father brought her up on the touring circuit with all of the greats. Willie Clayton, Bobby Blue Bland, Marvin Cease, Tyrone Davis, the list goes on.
0: And when you say she was raised on the Chitlin' Circuit, you're truly not kidding. She's lived in many of America's greatest blues cities. I mean, Sheba was born in Chicago and raised between Detroit and Greenwood, Mississippi. After attending Rust College in Holly Springs, she landed in Memphis, where she actually worked for many years for Lebanon Children's Hospital.
2: And it was there that she gained an affinity for community causes.
0: That's right. Still today, she often performs in support of charities that benefit survivors of violence and awareness for illnesses such as sickle cell anemia.
2: When we got the chance to see Sheba at Club Paradise, she was contributing to a show which promoted awareness for victims of domestic violence, a turmoil Potts-Wright says she knows all too well.
0: Yes, she's certainly passionate about the cause as a survivor herself. Through her confidence and strength, she hopes to be a beacon of hope for other women trying to make it through.
2: Here's Sheba Potts-Wright, live on Bill Street Caravan.
3: Ladies and gentlemen, I'm about to do one of my hit songs.
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3: That's going to tell them straight up how I feel. Is it

0: That was Sheba Potts Wright, live on Beale Street Caravan. For more information on Sheba, check out echorecords.com.
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0: Up next, Grammy-nominated bluesman Guy Davis takes us through the life histories of the pioneers and innovators enshrined in the Blues Hall of Fame. 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
2: Big Bill Brunzi glanced around the crowded Union Hall. He saw every guitar picker and piano player from every tavern on the south side of Chicago except one. Looked like everybody brought a bottle. Washboard Sam sidled up to Bill and said, "You know you could beat that woman playing, and anybody in here know that you the best guitar picker around." Bill just shook his head. "I don't know about that," he said. "Memphis Minnie can make a guitar speak. She can make it cry. She can make it moan. She can make it whistle." "Maybe she won't show," Washboard Sam winked. Tampa Red jumped on stage and shouted through the mic, "Y'all know the rules. Our finalists each get two songs to sway this illustrious panel of judges, including Sleepy John Estes, Sonny Boy Williamson, and myself." The crowd roared and hoisted their bottles high. "Grand prize," Tampa Red yelled, "1/5 Gordon's gin. And you know what our friends at Fortune magazine said. This stuff only goes into martinis and Negroes." The crowd booed, hissed, and laughed as Tampa continued. "And 1/5 black gold whiskey. If you're too fancy to drink from the bottle, the cap makes a fine goblet, ladies and gentlemen. First up, Mr. William Brunzi, known to us friends as Big Bill.
3: Feel like hauling. I feel like crying. I feel so bad, baby, Lord, I just feel like dying."
2: While Big Bill played, she started to move through the crowd from the back of the hall toward the stage. She caught Bill's eye like a shooting star, gleaming in a river of dark suits. She wore a bracelet as big as a shield with a new silver dollar stuck in it. She carried her guitar, a chrome resonator. Her gold tooth sparkled and her eyes shined. But where the long red fingernails should have glimmered, Bill saw worn, calloused picking fingers. He was in for a fight. Big Bill shut his eyes to look deep in song. Everyone cheered until Tampa Red called Minnie up. Minnie stood there in her gown and high heels, looking the whole place in the eye. She puffed out her cheek and spat a brown jet of tobacco and tore into her song.
4: "I'm a bad luck woman. I'm a bad luck woman. Can't be the reason why."
2: Memphis Minnie didn't need a second number to beat Big Bill. The house rocked. People in the crowd bowed at her feet and reached up to squeeze her hand. Sleepy John and Sonny Boy hoisted her up on their shoulders and carried her around the hall like a champion until they came face to face with Kansas Joe, Minnie's husband. "Put her down, Joe said. She can walk." Sleepy John and Sonny Boy set Minnie on the floor. Joe picked up her wrist and led her toward the exit. Minnie stopped and looked back for her prize. The bottles had disappeared. She turned back and noticed the collar of Joe's long underwear peeking out from the top of his shirt. She plucked off a piece of scarlet thread and wrapped it around her finger.
3: "I'd rather be the devil, oh, rather be the devil. Be the woman mine."
2: At dawn, they lay in bed. Joe snored with his heavy arm across Minnie. She stared at the ceiling and thought of Beale Street. Minnie remembered a conjure woman named Ready Money. Back then, Minnie was working in a house on 3rd Street. Ready Money had a booth around the corner in Church's Park. Black magic interested Minnie. She wanted to learn witchcraft, but Ready Money refused Minnie's cash. Minnie could still hear the old conjure woman say, "No, baby. Women out here for themselves got to help each other."
3: "But not
2: Ready Money said that the real power of Conjure came not from the spell, but from the belief in the spell, the fear that it would work. The mind took care of the rest. Ready Money made sure to be seen sprinkling goofer dust around someone's house. That was when Minnie met Joe. Their bond wasn't exactly magical. He got her off Third Street and into music full time, though. He didn't hate her for hustling. "I'm just hitting a lick," Minnie told Joe. "I'd do the same thing if I could," he said with his sly smile. They made beautiful music together, no doubt. Joe got Minnie on records, and together they got out of the South to a cold water flat in Chicago. Still, Joe was a man and Minnie was a woman. She had to play behind.

under a man on 3rd Street or behind him on Record felt about the same. Now, many didn't care if Joe lost his nature. And no magic could force him to leave Chicago. It wasn't personal. She'd come as far as Joe could get her. Memphis Minnie wanted to keep going. Lying beside Joe, she repeated Ready Money's spells in her mind. Minnie pushed Joe's arm up and wiggled down out of the bed. He slumped back on the pillow. She needed just one more thing from him, a hair long enough to intertwine with one of her own. Joe's face was clean, his head was neatly barbered, his chest bare. Minnie had no other choice. She slipped her cold nail clippers into the dark and snipped. 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

0: minute later, she stood in the kitchen. 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Minnie tore a piece of brown paper bag from Joe's wine bottle. With a black ink pen, she wrote Joe's name on the brown paper 7 times. She took a red ink pen and wrote the spell over Joe's name 7 times as she muttered the incantation, "Love me or die, love me or die, love me or die." 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She dribbled 7 drops from a bottle of Hoyt's cologne onto the brown paper. Ready Money echoed, "Keep it wet until the son of a bitch act right or go." 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Minnie wrapped the red thread she pulled off Joe's long johns around the wet packet. She bent down without a sound and placed it under Joe's side of the bed. He snored.
1: "Now look at hoodoo lady, I want you to treat me right. 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

0: chicken, chicken feet.
1: 2 mornings later, Minnie came home from the market. In the one-room flat, their guitars leaned against the wall, Joe's acoustic and Minnie's silver resonator. The L thundered past, blacking the gray daylight from the window and shaking the glass. She saw Joe standing beside the bed, still in his long johns. 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He looked up. 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"I'll take you back to Third Street," Joe said. 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Work this devilment off your hands." 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

0: downtown.
1: Joe just let her go. Years went by. Langston Hughes wrote a poem about her. Hard and strong, he called her. Didn't mention a thing about Kansas Joe. On a stormy winter morning, 10 souls gathered around a hole in the ground to bid Joe farewell. Big Bill stood there like he did on that night long ago at the Musicians Hall. "That's a bad luck woman," said Big Bill to another mourner. "Blows in like a breeze to cut my ass, but leaves us wondering by her old husband's grave. Stole the show again."

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4: We're back, and for those of you just tuning in, we've got new millennium R&B diva, Miss Sheba Potts-Wright.
0: Sheba is a bit of a hidden gem in Memphis. Even some of her most attentive fans may not have heard from her in some time.
4: That's right. She says she's been taking a bit of a break from the spotlight to focus on charity and family in the wake of her husband's passing, as well as some of her close friends.
0: But a lot of people may know her for one particular hit, even if they didn't realize.
4: I think that would be Slow Roll It, a staple originally sung by the Love Doctor. When Sheba debuted her first CD in 2001, she gave fans a taste of the familiar by adding a woman's perspective to the already ubiquitous tune. When Sheba came to visit us in the studio, she donned a Miss Slow Roll It t-shirt, proving that the song's impact endures even today. I might need to get me one of those t-shirts, come to think of it.
0: I'd love to see how you could pull that off. As we mentioned earlier, Sheba doesn't pull any punches, often playing up the tropes of a temptress on stage. You don't have to look much further than song titles like I Need a Cowboy to Ride My Pony or Private Fishing Hole.
4: How about we don't go too far down that list of titles? Is that all right?
0: That's fine.
4: Well, all right. With all of that aside, let's tune back in with Sheba, the temptress, at Club Paradise in Memphis.
0: Here's more from Sheba Potts-Wright live on Beale Street Caravan.
5: We get ready to start.

0: All right, I have the wonderful, beautiful Sheba Potts Wright here with me today. Sheba, how are you doing today?
1: I'm well. How are you today?
0: You prefer Sheba fine or Miss Potts Wright?
1: Sheba is going to be wonderful. I'm a cougar, so Sheba fine.
0: All right, then. Really, you know, we can start from what you have going on here today because I want people to know about your legacy and about your history, but I also want them to know where we're moving forward. Tell me, you working on anything with Echo right now?
1: I actually started with Echo Records, and I've given Echo probably about 10 CDs.
0: Wow.
1: And a greatest. Uh-huh. So they are waiting on me now to get my behind back over there and do another one, which is good. It's really good. So, yes, the plan is to go ahead and get something done before August.
0: Well, Sheba, while we're waiting on your record in the meantime, but have you been working with anybody else? You been sitting in with anybody else?
1: I sure have. That's a great question to ask. I had the opportunity to work with Robert Allen Parker. He's also referred to as Lightning. This guy here has also played guitar for my dad.

0: just loves me. That's why I have to give him his props. He put out two albums for Bill Street, and I think on the first one I did two songs, and on the new upcoming one he had me to do three songs. So I have been working with him in the meantime of getting my album together.
1: Okay, then we'll look out for that, brother Lightning.
0: Brother Lightning, that's right, with the big sideburns. Cool white brother.
1: All right. When you say on your own, you started out with your father, Dr. Feelgood Potts, mm-hmm. correct?
0: Yes, that is my father. He's a good man, and he is known for the harmonica, blues harmonica. My dad, I like to reference that he's a great man because my dad took me and raised me at 3 years on up to now, I should say, because he still tries to tell me what to do. But he taught me everything that I know in this blues life. He brought me out, I think, probably like in 89. And that's when everybody got just really familiar with me on that circuit, the big circuit. So yeah, I started out with him. And then after him, Denise LaSalle, which is my dad's play sister. You know, we grew up with our play sisters.
1: I understand.
0: She was my aunt, she was my godmother, and she was my mother, musical mother from the blues. And I traveled with her until I got my first hit.
1: Tell me, what was being with Denise LaSalle, who, you know, many know as a legend, and you standing in that legacy as a legend yourself, what did you carry on from her?
0: I learned so much from her. I learned how to deal with the public when it came down to business. I learned how to deal with the public as far as the singing, how to grab their attention, what to do, what not to do, who to hang around, who not to hang around. I learned everything from that lady. There are so many guys, men, that have come to me and tried to get me to do things that, you know, you don't do. I'm like, I know I'm good enough. She taught me that. She said, never settle for a wooden nickel. She said, always stand your ground. If you know you're good at what you do, you'll never have to worry about, well, if you do this with me or for me, then I'll do this and I'll do that. You know? So she taught me how to remain a lady. That's the word.
1: Absolutely.
0: Remain a lady in this business.
1: As a woman in that sector, if you want to think of it as the blues, you want to think of it as the rhythm and blues or the southern soul, I noticed that you carry yourself in your music and on stage and even in this room, you have a, if you don't mind me saying that, I won't get out of hand, a little sensuality, you know, wherever you go. What is it like being a woman and carrying that energy everywhere you go?
0: Well, it's hard, but, you know, if it's in you, regardless where it came from, if it's in you, it's going to be there and it's going to show. And I thank you, by the way, for saying that. And on another note, it's kind of hard when you're out here dealing with all these men on this stage. They're dominant. But when you catch a woman like myself, I'm dominant too. It's like, okay, I got to step off or I got to try to make her weak. I don't fall for the weak stuff. I don't fall for that. So, you know, it makes it easier for me to handle them.
1: I noticed that a lot of the gigging that you do is connected to causes. It's connected to the children that have sickle cell, also stopping the violence.
0: I'm glad you mentioned that about the sickle cell and the worthy causes. I want to do more. With the sickle cell, I don't know if you have seen it. I want to offer your listeners to go check it out. It's called the Sickle Cell Rap, and it's featuring Sheba Potts Wright, but it's also mostly focus on the kids with St. Jude. I used to work for St. Jude Children's Hospital for years. Then I left there and went to Lebanon Children's Hospital where I met this clergy. And he works for nonprofit organizations. And he put on a domestic violence concert. And he said, Sheba, I wanted you. And I must say they took very good care of me. And they made me be even more of the lady that I am, being that I had been a part of domestic violence myself. So this is the reason why I said, okay, I want to be a part of this.
1: Well, we're blessed to have you as a living testament, and through lyric and through song and through performance, being able to minister and to reach out to those that are need to hear this message and the message that you shared that night. Thank you for hanging out with us today.
0: Mm-hmm,
1: lovely Queen Sheba, Miss Sheba.
0: They call me, they used to call me the new millennium diva of the blues because I came in not crying, not complaining. I came in making it happen. And like all I said, standing up, not sitting down. But if I can add to this, if it's okay, I've taken a different turn in life now. I love what I do. I have slowed down a whole lot. I lost my husband 3 years ago, April 1st. And so many things have changed in my life. So I'm putting it out there. If there's anybody out there that hear my voice, please reach out to Facebook on the Sheba Potts Right. You can find me on Instagram under Sheba Potts, because we need to encourage each other more.
1: Absolutely. Well, thank you so much, Sheba.
0: You're very welcome. I enjoyed it. Thank you.
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This time in the Global Village, it's psychedelic cumbia, an exciting sound that developed in the late 60s in Peru, bringing together cumbia music along with psychedelic and surf guitars and just a whole lot of fun. And we'll share some of the classic cumbia recordings and also some of the new groups inspired by it. And we'll get things underway with one of the pioneering groups in psychedelic cumbia. This is music from Los Destellos as we begin this visit to the Global Village.

Some psychedelic cumbia sounds. That's what we're doing this time here in the Global Village. This is fun stuff that first emerged in Peru, late 60s, early 70s. They're about a mix of that traditional cumbia music along with the rock and roll that was beginning to make an impression in Peru and throughout Central and South America. And they would combine that and bring in some psychedelic and surf guitar sounds. Organ also pretty popular as well. Just a really lively and entertaining music. And in more recent years, it seems to be attracting attention again. There's been a lot of reissues and even some of the original bands that got back together again and did some recording, and also some new groups who use that music as an inspiration for their own contemporary approach to the music. So that's what we're exploring this time here in the Global Village. And we started with one of the pioneering groups in that style, Los Destellos. And that last tune that we heard, La China Maria, was actually taken from a compilation called Super Disco Pirata. And in Mexico, there were a lot of DJs playing this music for people to dance to, and felt that actually the music was a little too fast. And so they would slow bootleg versions of these songs down and do their own. And a compilation of some of that stuff got put together. And so one of the examples of how this psychedelic cumbia sound from Peru began to spread and capture the imagination of listeners and artists in Mexico and Colombia and more. La China Maria from Los Destellos, and we started with another of their tunes, Boogaloo del Perro. To begin our little exploration of psychedelic cumbia, we're taking this trip this time here in the Global Village. And here's another one of the pioneering groups in that style. This is Los Mirlos with a classic tune, Sonido Amazonico, here in the Global Village.

0: Me siento feliz. Or you may recognize that as the Beatles tune, I Feel Fine. That's Los Ecos doing that. We also heard Los Santos in front of that with Saturno 2000. The group Los Orientales de Paramonga, from a compilation, actually, that came out in 2026, bringing together some of the rare stuff that they had done and all in one place and released internationally, a self-titled release that we took Elgarda Caballos from. And we started with Los Mirlos, another of the pioneering chicha groups from Peru, with Sonido Amazonico, as we're highlighting the psychedelic cumbia sound of Peru, chicha, another term, and a style, as we mentioned, that would then spread to other countries and other bands, and in more recent years getting a whole lot of attention and inspiring a new generation of groups as well. We'll take a short break, and when we return, we'll hear another of the classic ensembles, Guanico y Su Combo, coming up next here in the Global Village.
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I'm learning some of the great sounds of Peruvian psychedelic cumbia. And they're kind of an idiosyncratic artist, one who actually has attracted a couple of international compilations. Music from Ranil from the Sonido Amazonica album. We heard Fantasia del Amazonas. We also heard Los Zeros from a set that pulled together some of their music, also another international release, the Psychedelic Cumbia Party release, kind of what we're doing here this time here in the Global Village. And we heard Mi Lamento from that. We heard Los Ilusionistas with Schoolgirl from one of their albums. Also, Los Huemblos de Iquitos, who back in 2019 released a 50th anniversary celebration, one that also got released internationally and attracted a whole lot of attention. So some of the classic bands that helped to create that sound in the first place, still going strong, like Los Huemblos. We heard one of their earlier things, Bayon de la Selva. And we also heard some music at the start from Juanico y su Combo. That here in the Global Village, I'm Chris Heim. Short break, and when we return, we'll explore some of the more contemporary groups that have been inspired by this sound of psychedelic cumbia or chicha music, starting with Chicha Libre. We'll dip into one of their albums in just a minute. Schoolgirl from one of their albums. Also, Los Huemblos de Iquitos, who back in 2019 released a 50th anniversary celebration, one that also got released internationally and attracted a whole lot of attention. So some of the classic bands that helped to create that sound in the first place, still going strong, like Los Huemblos. We heard one of their earlier things, Bayon de la Selva. And we also heard some music at the start from Juanico y su Combo. That here in the Global Village, I'm Chris Heim. Short break, and when we return, we'll explore some of the more contemporary groups that have been inspired by this sound of psychedelic cumbia or chicha music, starting with Chicha Libre. We'll dip into one of their albums in just a minute when we're back in the Global Village.

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some modern takes on that psychedelic cumbia sound of Peru. They're from the group Tribulin Sound with some underground cumbia. We also heard Sonido Gallo Negro from Mexico, where cumbia also has taken hold, and their new modern approach to that sound, and their first international release, an album called Sendero Místico, and we heard La Patrona from that. Interesting meeting of Mexican Institute of Sound and Meridian Brothers, bringing Mexican and Colombian cumbia and some other interesting influences to their very modern approach, and an album that was called Rudio Trovar, named for a cumbia artist who was one of the first to introduce electronics into the music. Concord is what we heard from them, and Chicha Libre, group out of Brooklyn, inspired by some of those psychedelic cumbia, and Chicha reissues to put together a group and do some of those classics and also some original music inspired by the sound. We heard Primavera and El Selva from them. As we've been highlighting some psychedelic cumbia this time here in the Global Village, full list of all the things we played, information about upcoming shows, world music news, videos, and more, all posted on our Facebook page at facebook.com/globalvillageradio. 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

0: We're grateful you're listening to Prairie Public right now. 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

tonight on Jazz After Hours, we've got the goods. 4 hours of the best new jazz recently arrived at the Jazz After Hours studio from musicians around the world and closer to home. 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For our listeners who stream the show in Japan, a number of your young jazz stars are coming up tonight. Vancouver, British Columbia is represented, as is the sovereign borough of Brooklyn and most of the other four. Listeners in Stavanger and Oslo will enjoy something from one of your brightest and legendary jazz stars. I'm Jeff Hanley, and this is Jazz After Hours. The latest work by today's living jazz musicians is the core of our mission, and we occasionally drop in a couple of rediscoveries. ECM's Luminescence series, an audiophile vinyl reissue program, just dropped a superb group of records, and we'll check out a couple of those tonight, along with all the new music. That's a lot, so let's get underway. We start with a young pianist who knocked Miles Davis off his very long-held position as the youngest musician to lead a band on Blue Note Records. Miles was 26. Japanese pianist and composer Takashi Matsunaga was 18 in 2004 when he dropped his Blue Note debut. In 2026, he steps back into the spotlight with Ride 5, 37 minutes of duets with bassist Christian McBride. Now, Christian McBride may be the bigger name. He's, after all, one of the most prominent contemporary jazz bassists. But this is definitely Takashi's project. A very interesting piece I found on a site called The Jersey Sound calls the duo's improvisation telepathic. And I love this next sentence from the writer, who says, "The seven tracks on the record are full of smarts, curves, and syncopated surprise." Takashi Matsunaga's musical language is at the heart of this new music. And I want to start tonight with a track called Pure. No drums, no horns, just two pure voices in intimate conversation. And we've been allowed to eavesdrop. Takashi Matsunaga and Christian McBride leading the way tonight on Jazz After Hours. Let's make a jazz show.

on Jazz After Hours, that's Stefan Harris and his group Blackout. The new record is Legacy Dances, and we finished set number one tonight on Jazz After Hours with A Radical's Love. Stefan Harris plays both vibes and marimba on his new album. The pianist you heard there was Christian Sands, on bass, Desron Douglas. The drummer, Terrian Gully. And the late Casey Benjamin is featured on this new record from Stefan Harris, one of the members of Blackout before his passing. Casey contributes vocals and vocoder and saxophone on the new record by Stefan Harris called Legacy Dances. Flautist Allie Ryerson right before that with a medley, Before Today and Yesterday's, from Allie's album, self-titled The Allie Ryerson Quartet. Larry Hamm on piano, Lou Pappas on bass, Tom Molino plays drums with flautist Allie Ryerson. And Takashi Matsunaga and Christian McBride led off the show tonight with Takashi's tune, Pure, that comes from the new album called Ride 5. Steve Kahn honoring Ralph Towner next from an EP release called The Green Room, a Ralph Towner tribute. Along with guitarist Steve Kahn, you'll hear saxophonist Bendik Hofseth, bassist Mark Egan, drummer Mark Walker, and percussionist Bobby Allende. This is Ralph Towner's Green Room, reimagined by Ralph's good friend, Steve Kahn, on Jazz After Hours.

Bassist Frank Wagner and drummer David Mead have played together since 1998. They've organized a new band with pianist Dave Mark and invited a special guest violinist, Ben Sutin, for a new album called Inverted Tango. That was Domenica Canta from the Holland Court Jazz Trio, plus one, violinist Ben Sutin. Frank Wagner on bass, Dave Mark on piano, David Mead on drums, the Holland Court Jazz Trio. Right before that, a duet from Icelandic bassist Skúli Sverrisson and American guitarist Bill Frisell. That was called Nowhere to Go from their beautiful album Together for All Your Flowers. And Steve Kahn, honoring his longtime friend and musical hero, Ralph Towner, on a new tribute recording, Green Room, a tune written by Ralph Towner, re-recorded by Steve Kahn and his band on a Ralph Towner tribute. On Green Room, you heard Steve Kahn playing guitar, Bendik Hofseth on tenor sax, Mark Egan on the fretless bass. The drummer was Mark Walker. Adding percussion there, Bobby Allende, and earlier I forgot to mention, orchestrations added by Rob Muncy. The newest release from Steve Kahn. It's always great to have him on Jazz After Hours. John Pizzarelli continued his recent homage to Tony Bennett with a five-song EP, a companion release to the earlier Dear Mr. Bennett record. On P.S. Mr. Bennett, John Pizzarelli takes on this classic tune, Solitude, with his long-standing trio, Isaiah J. Thompson on piano and Mike Karn on bass. Next on Jazz After Hours, singer and guitarist John Pizzarelli.

0: 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We finished up hour number one with pianist Addison Fry. His album from a couple of years ago called Coin Flip. Tamir Schmerling on bass, Diego Joaquin Ramirez on drums, with pianist Addison Fry, we finish the hour with Priorities. Jim Snydaro, from his John Coltrane tribute album called House of Train, Jim Snydaro's 27th album as a leader, coming out of a visit to the Coltrane home in Dix Hills, New York. On House of Train, we heard the tune A Weaver of Dreams. Jim Snydaro on alto saxophone, Stefan Carlson playing piano, the bassist, Nat Reeves, and the drummer, Jason Tiemann. And John, we finished up hour number one with pianist Addison Fry. His album from a couple of years ago called Coin Flip. Tamir Schmerling on bass, Diego Joaquin Ramirez on drums, with pianist Addison Fry, we finished the hour with Priorities. Jim Snydaro, from his John Coltrane tribute album called House of Train, Jim Snydaro's 27th album as a leader, coming out of a visit to the Coltrane home in Dix Hills, New York. On House of Train, we heard the tune A Weaver of Dreams. Jim Snydaro on alto saxophone, Stefan Carlson playing piano, the bassist, Nat Reeves, and the drummer, Jason Tiemann. And John Pizzarelli, with an EP, a five-song EP called P.S. Mr. Bennett, a follow-up to the highly acclaimed Dear Mr. Bennett record you've heard so often on Jazz After Hours. We heard John Pizzarelli singing and playing on Solitude with Isaiah J. Thompson on piano and Mike Karn on bass. I have three more hours of work yet to go tonight. Three more hours of fresh new jazz here on Jazz After Hours. I'll be right back to continue my mission.
1: This is Prairie Public, a news, music, and information service in partnership with North Dakota State University, KDSU Fargo, KUND Grand Forks, KPRJ Jamestown, KCND Bismarck, KDPR Dickinson, KMPR Minot, KPPW Williston, and KPPD Devil's Lake.

Welcome back to the second hour of tonight's Jazz After Hours. Earlier, I promised our listeners in Japan that I'd be playing some of their young stars, and we'll do that next with pianist Ayumi Tanaka. A brand new trio put together by pianist Ayumi Tanaka for an album called Wildflower. She's got bassist Thomas Morgan and drummer Thomas Stronen. Together, they'll start off our second hour with The Dissolving Sun from the record Windflower. This is Japanese pianist Ayumi Tanaka on Jazz After Hours.

Two fascinating musical voices on trumpet and guitar, Ambrose Akinmusiri and guitarist Mary Halverson. A new album of duets called Slow Mo Neon Luminate Hoverings. And we finished off the set with Prelude in the Ash. David Blake's quartet with a tune about one of the more famous highways in the Northwest, BC 99 North. Radio Casual is the name of this new collection of original tunes from guitarist David Blake. He has Dabin Rue playing piano, Warren Louie on bass, and Jonas Esser on drums. The David Blake Quartet. And a trio led by pianist Ayumi Tanaka started the hour with The Dissolving Sun. Ayumi's recent record is Windflower. She had Thomas Morgan playing bass and Thomas Stronen playing drums on The Dissolving Sun. Across two nights back in 2025, saxophonist Emmanuel Wilkins took the stage with his band at the Village Vanguard. And not too long ago, we got the second volume of that concert release. We'll get some Grace and Mercy and a nice long concert performance from the stage of the Village Vanguard by Emmanuel Wilkins next on Jazz After Hours. The pianist is Micah Thomas, the bassist Ryoma Takanaga, and the drummer Kwaku Sumbri. Grace and Mercy. From the Emmanuel Wilkins Quartet record, live at the Village Vanguard, Volume 2.

That's alto saxophonist Emmanuel Wilkins, recorded with his quartet in front of a very enthusiastic audience at the Village Vanguard. Volume 2 of the concert recordings released by Emmanuel Wilkins, we heard Grace and Mercy taking up the middle set on Jazz After Hours this hour. Micah Thomas played piano. Ryoma Takanaga was the bassist. Kwaku Sumbri on drums. Grace and Mercy. Next up, one of those rediscoveries I mentioned earlier in the evening. The folks at ECM Records, who have been putting out really great music for more than 50 years, have an audiophile vinyl series called Luminescence, and they just dropped 5 or 6 classic ECM records on vinyl, including this one from one of my favorite players of all time, Jan Garbarek. From the first half of the Norwegian saxophonist's 1998 double album, Rights, we'll start the next set with a tune called So Mild the Wind, So Meek the Water. An outstanding ensemble put together by Jan Garbarek on this record. Jan Garbarek on saxophone here with Rainer Brunninghaus on keyboards, Eberhard Weber on bass, Marilyn Mazur is the drummer and percussionist, and additional synthesizer and electronics added by a performer named Buga Veseltoft. So Mild the Wind, So Meek the Water. A Jazz After Hours rediscovery on ECM Records from the legendary Norwegian saxophonist Jan Garbarek.

0: Jazz After Hours. We made it to the halfway point tonight with the record by Joe Farnsworth called The Big Room. In fact, that was the title track from Joe's record, The Big Room. Performing with the great drummer there, Jeremy Pelt, Sarah Hanahan, Joel Ross, Emmett Cohen, and Yasushi Nakamura, a multi-generational collection of New York City's finest, performing with one of the top drummers in the city, in fact, around the world, Joe Farnsworth on drums. We also heard Joe right before that with Mike LeDon's Groover Quartet, captured on stage back in 2025 at the Side Door in Old Lyme, Connecticut. The Groovers did Blues for Edith there, led by Mike LeDon on the Hammond B3 organ, tenor saxophonist Eric Alexander, guitarist Peter Bernstein, and Joe Farnsworth. And from Randy Ingram, honoring Bill Evans with a new album called Sound Within, we heard Turn Out the Stars. Pianist Randy Ingram with a couple of veterans of the Bill Evans group, Rufus Reed on bass and Joe LaBarbera on drums. And we began with part of the Luminescence series from ECM Records, Jan Garbarek's 1998 double album, Rights. We heard So Mild the Wind, So Meek the Water on Jazz After Hours. I'll be right back after a quick break.
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This is Jazz After Hours. We continue through the night with fresh new jazz on public radio and streaming around the world. My name is Jeff Hanley. We just passed the halfway point, and that means two more hours of our show. We'll start off with a session recorded at Rudy Van Gelder's studio in Englewood Cliffs, New Jersey. From guitarist Dave Stryker, the record is called Blue Fire. You've heard it quite often on the show, but I don't think I've played this Lennon and McCartney tune for you. The Fool on the Hill features Dave Stryker on guitar, his longtime collaborator and friend Jared Gold on organ, and the drummer McClenty Hunter, the Dave Stryker trio, recorded at Rudy's with some Lennon and McCartney music, starting off hour number three of Jazz After Hours.

That's an album inspired by Carmen Maria Machado's In the Dream House from trombonist Kalia Vandeveer. Another View is the name of the record, and we heard Unearth What You Already Know. Kayvon Gordon plays drums. Mary Halverson plays guitar on the tune Unearth What You Already Knew. Kanoa Mendenhall is the bassist, and the band leader Kalia Vandeveer on trombone. Before Kalia Vandeveer, we heard a duet from Luke Marantz and Simon German called Shory. Their record together is Echoes. Luke is a Brooklyn-based pianist and composer, and Simon German is a Berlin-based guitarist and bassist originally from Ireland. Shory, from Luke and Simon in the middle of that set. And Dave Stryker's trio led it off with The Fool on the Hill, recorded at Rudy Van Gelder's studio. The newest album from Dave Stryker is called Blue Fire. Jared Gold on the Hammond B3 organ. The drummer was McClenty Hunter with guitarist Dave Stryker. Tenor saxophonist Rich Perry has been making music around the world and specifically in New York City for a very long time. His 28th release on Steeplechase Records is called Dream. And we'll start off our next set with Wayne Shorter's Juju, played by Rich Perry on tenor, Gary Versace on piano, Jay Anderson on bass, and John Riley playing drums on the album Dream.

That's a record called Vinton's Cove on Jazz After Hours, and our listeners in Maine will recognize it as a lovely spot on Keyser Lake. Also the longtime family home of Ellen Rowe, and she used the location as the inspiration for her newest album called Vinton's Cove. That was the standard All the Things You Are, played by Ellen Rowe on piano, Mike Sakash on sax, Dennis Carroll on bass, and Peter Sears on drums. Before that, trumpeter David Snyder with Marvelous Lee, Jacob Chung on tenor, Arena Terracubo on alto, Tyler Henderson played piano, Joey Ranieri, the bassist, and Willie Bowman, the drummer, with David Snyder on his debut album as a leader called Introducing David Snyder. And saxophonist Rich Perry began the set with Wayne's Juju. Gary Versace played piano, Jay Anderson, the bassist, and John Riley, the drummer. The record from tenor saxophonist Rich Perry is called Dream. Next up, Jason Palmer, trumpeter, recorded on stage at Ornithology in Brooklyn, a club that has kind of become home base for the team at Giant Step Arts. The Crossover is the record from Jason Palmer. He's got the great Mark Turner playing tenor, Larry Grenadier on bass, and Marcus Gilmore on drums. That's quite a quartet. We'll start off our final set this hour with one called BAMD from Jason Palmer. 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

0: This is Jazz After Hours, broadcast on public radio across the U.S. every weekend night. And we also stream our show from the websites of many of our public radio partners. And for 12 hours every weekend night from the Jazz After Hours website. We finished up with a performance by trumpeter Jason Palmer and his band, recorded on stage at Ornithology in Brooklyn. The record from Jason Palmer is called The Crossover. You heard Mark Turner playing tenor saxophone. Larry Grenadier was the bassist and Marcus Gilmore the drummer. That Jason Palmer tune was called B-A-M-D. My name is Jeff Hanley. I have the playlist already posted for you tonight at the Jazz After Hours website. So if you want to track down any of the music I played for you, go to the playlist page at our website. And very soon, you'll see a new Jazz After Hours website. It's in the works, putting it all together. I'll be able to show it to you very soon. And I'll be back for our final hour. I've got a full hour of fresh new jazz coming up. We'll listen to Branford Marsalis with Diane Reeves. We'll have some Mickey Yamanaka coming up, and Ron Carter and Yotam Soberstein, all here on Jazz After Hours. I'll be right back.
1: 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This is Prairie Public, a news, music, and information service in partnership with North Dakota State University, KDSU Fargo, KUND Grand Forks, KPRJ Jamestown, KCND Bismarck, KDPR Dickinson, KMPR Minot, KPPW Williston, and KPPD Devils Lake.

Welcome back to our final hour of Jazz After Hours. My name is Jeff Hanley. I've got some great music this hour from Ron Carter and Yotam Silberstein. We'll hear from Rand Blake sitting alone at the piano for his latest record, and Sean Nelson's New London Big Band with their featured guest Wayne Bergeron coming up in just a few minutes. Lots of Coltrane tribute recordings out there right now. This is just about the time of John Coltrane's 100th anniversary or birthday. Branford Marsalis and Diane Reeves chose kind of a different tack for their Coltrane tribute. They picked out the great record from John Coltrane and Johnny Hartman dating back to 1963. The new one from Branford and Diane is called Dedicated to You, and we'll hear Diane Reeves sing Lush Life with Branford Marsalis on sax and Branford's longtime pianist Joey Calderazzo. This one comes from the new Coltrane Centennial record called Dedicated to You from Branford Marsalis and Diane Reeves on Jazz After Hours.

from NEA jazz master Ron Carter and the great young guitarist Yotam Silberstein. We heard Love Letters from their Duets album. Before that, Miki Yamanaka with a tune honoring bassist Ben Wolfe. Miki says when she wrote this tune, she imagined Ben Wolfe playing it. Nicole Glover joined the band to play sax. Tyrone Allen has been there a long time playing bass with Miki Yamanaka, as has Jimmy McBride on drums. Miki, Nicole, Tyrone, and Jimmy in the middle of the set with a tune honoring bassist Ben Wolfe called simply Wolfe. Breathe is the latest from Miki Yamanaka. And Branford Marsalis, along with Joey Calderazzo and singer Diane Reeves, honoring John Coltrane and Johnny Hartman, we don't want to forget him, with that version of Lush Life from their new Coltrane Centennial record called Dedicated to You. There is so much amazing music on this piano record from Rand Blake, a solo piano work comprising many of Rand Blake's favorite pieces of music. It's called Voices, and this is one Rand wrote called How About That, starting off our next set here on Jazz After Hours.

Back in 2024, Matt Wilson debuted his band Good Trouble with a tasty record you heard here on Jazz After Hours. He's back with Good Trouble 2 called Love is the Whole Thing, We Are Only Pieces. That was a Bobby Watson tune called Fuller Love. Matt Wilson on drums, Ben Allison on bass. Jeff Lederer plays tenor sax and clarinet on this record from Matt Wilson. Dawn Clement is the pianist and singer, and she also plays synthesizer. And Tia Fuller plays alto. Matt Wilson's Good Trouble from their record Love is the Whole Thing, We Are Only Pieces. Before that, Sean Nelson's New London Big Band with Reply All. Their special guest is the trumpeter Wayne Bergeron on the record Don't Stop Now, featuring 8 previously forgotten arrangements by Thad Jones, written for the legendary trumpeter Harry James. Sean Nelson's New London Big Band, and a solo piano work from Rand Blake. Rand wrote that tune, How About That?, recorded on his latest album, Voices. Well, it's time for our final set tonight on Jazz After Hours. Thanks for sticking with me tonight. I appreciate it. I hope you've been enjoying the music. A pair of saxophonists here to start off our final set, Nick Hempton and Corey Weeds, along with drummer Jesse Cahill and pianist Nick Peck. Horns Locked is the name of this recent record from Nick Hempton and Corey Weeds. We'll start off tonight's last set with The One Before This. 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

0: On Jazz After Hours, we wrapped tonight's show with another of those Luminescence recordings from ECM, newly reissued, remastered audiophile vinyl versions of classic ECM records, including that one dating back to March of 2007, recorded at Keith Jarrett's home studio. The record is called Jasmine, and we heard Keith on piano with Charlie Hayden on bass on a tune called Goodbye. Good way to finish the show. Steve Wilson did Francisco. That's a Milton Nascimento tune. Saxophonist had Joe Locke, Renee Rosnes, Jay Anderson, Kendrick Scott, and Kevin Newton in the band. Enduring Sonnets is the name of that record from saxophonist and flautist Steve Wilson. And Nick Hempton with Corey Weeds began the set. The one before this was the name of that performance from their album Together called Horns Locked. Jesse Cahill played drums. Nick Peck was the pianist with Corey Weeds and Nick Hempton on saxophones. And that's our show for another weekend night. I'll be back next time to do it again. My name is Jeff Hanley. The playlist is already posted at the Jazz After Hours website. Track down any of the music you like tonight and join us next time for more Jazz After Hours.
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Tonight on Jazz After Hours, we've got the goods. 4 hours of the best new jazz recently arrived at the Jazz After Hours studio from musicians around the world and closer to home. 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For our listeners who stream the show in Japan, a number of your young jazz stars are coming up tonight. Vancouver, British Columbia is represented, as is the sovereign borough of Brooklyn and most of the other four. Listeners in Stavanger and Oslo will enjoy something from one of your brightest and legendary jazz stars. I'm Jeff Hanley, and this is Jazz After Hours. The latest work by today's living jazz musicians is the core of our mission, and we occasionally drop in a couple of rediscoveries. ECM's Luminescence series, an audiophile vinyl reissue program, just dropped a superb group of records, and we'll check out a couple of those tonight, along with all the new music. That's a lot, so let's get underway. We start with a young pianist who knocked Miles Davis off his very long-held position as the youngest musician to lead a band on Blue Note Records. Miles was 26. Japanese pianist and composer Takashi Matsunaga was 18 in 2004 when he dropped his Blue Note debut. In 2026, he steps back into the spotlight with Ride 5, 37 minutes of duets with bassist Christian McBride. Now, Christian McBride may be the bigger name. He's, after all, one of the most prominent contemporary jazz bassists. But this is definitely Takashi's project. A very interesting piece I found on a site called The Jersey Sound calls the duo's improvisation telepathic. And I love this next sentence from the writer, who says, "The seven tracks on the record are full of smarts, curves, and syncopated surprise." Takashi Matsunaga's musical language is at the heart of this new music. And I want to start tonight with a track called Pure. No drums, no horns, just two pure voices in intimate conversation. And we've been allowed to eavesdrop. Takashi Matsunaga and Christian McBride leading the way tonight on Jazz After Hours. Let's make a jazz show.

on Jazz After Hours, that's Stefan Harris and his group Blackout. The new record is Legacy Dances, and we finished set number one tonight on Jazz After Hours with A Radical's Love. Stefan Harris plays both vibes and marimba on his new album. The pianist you heard there was Christian Sands. On bass, Desron Douglas. The drummer, Terry and Gully. And the late Casey Benjamin is featured on this new record from Stefan Harris, one of the members of Blackout before his passing. Casey contributes vocals and vocoder and saxophone on the new record by Stefan Harris called Legacy Dances. Flautist Allie Ryerson right before that with a medley, Before Today and Yesterday's, from Allie's album, self-titled The Allie Ryerson Quartet. Larry Hamm on piano, Lou Pappas on bass, Tom Melito plays drums with flautist Allie Ryerson. And Takashi Matsunaga and Christian McBride led off the show tonight with Takashi's tune, Pure, that comes from the new album called Ride 5. Steve Kahn honoring Ralph Towner next from an EP release called The Green Room, a Ralph Towner tribute. Along with guitarist Steve Kahn, you'll hear saxophonist Bendik Hofseth, bassist Mark Egan, drummer Mark Walker, and percussionist Bobby Allende. This is Ralph Towner's Green Room, reimagined by Ralph's good friend, Steve Kahn, on Jazz After Hours.

Bassist Frank Wagner and drummer David Mead have played together since 1998. They've organized a new band with pianist Dave Mark and invited a special guest violinist, Ben Sutin, for a new album called Inverted Tango. That was Domenica Canta from the Holland Court Jazz Trio, plus one, violinist Ben Sutin. Frank Wagner on bass, Dave Mark on piano, David Mead on drums, the Holland Court Jazz Trio. Right before that, a duet from Icelandic bassist Skúli Sverrisson and American guitarist Bill Frisell. That was called Nowhere to Go from their beautiful album Together for All Your Flowers. And Steve Kahn, honoring his longtime friend and musical hero, Ralph Towner, on a new tribute recording, Green Room, a tune written by Ralph Towner, re-recorded by Steve Kahn and his band on a Ralph Towner tribute. On Green Room, you heard Steve Kahn playing guitar, Bendik Hofseth on tenor sax, Mark Egan on the fretless bass. The drummer was Mark Walker. Adding percussion there, Bobby Allende, and earlier I forgot to mention, orchestrations added by Rob Muncy. The newest release from Steve Kahn. It's always great to have him on Jazz After Hours. John Pizzarelli continued his recent homage to Tony Bennett with a five-song EP, a companion release to the earlier Dear Mr. Bennett record. On P.S. Mr. Bennett, John Pizzarelli takes on this classic tune, Solitude, with his long-standing trio, Isaiah J. Thompson on piano and Mike Karn on bass. Next on Jazz After Hours, singer and guitarist John Pizzarelli.

0: 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We're here every weekend night on your local public radio and streaming from the Jazz After Hours website and the websites of many of our public radio partners. We finished up hour number one with pianist Addison Fry. His album from a couple of years ago called Coin Flip. Tamir Schmerling on bass, Diego Joaquin Ramirez on drums. With pianist Addison Fry, we finished the hour with Priorities. Jim Snydaro from his John Coltrane tribute album called House of Train, Jim Snydaro's 27th album as a leader, coming out of a visit to the Coltrane home in Dix Hills, New York. On House of Train, we heard the tune A Weaver of Dreams. Jim Snydaro on alto saxophone, Stefan Carlson playing piano, the bassist, Nat Reeves, and the drummer, Jason Tiemann. And John Pizzarelli with an EP, a five-song EP called P.S. Mr. Bennett, a follow-up to the highly acclaimed Dear Mr. Bennett record you've heard so often on Jazz After Hours. We heard John Pizzarelli singing and playing on Solitude with Isaiah J. Thompson on piano and Mike Karn on bass. I have three more hours of work yet to go tonight. Three more hours of fresh new jazz here on Jazz After Hours. I'll be right back to continue my mission.
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It's Sunday Baroque. I'm Suzanne Bona. September 21st is the United Nations International Day of Peace. The annual event focuses on efforts to end conflict and promote peace around the world. This year's theme is Invest in Peace for Everyone, Everywhere, Every Day. And there's a link on today's playlist with ideas for how to observe the occasion. Today, we are highlighting International Day of Peace with peaceful music, including selections from an opera composed in honor of a peace treaty ending the War of Austrian Succession.

0: Live from NPR News in Washington, I'm Windsor Johnston. At least two people were killed and 20 others were injured in a massive drone attack inside of Russia overnight. It came as the country completed the third and final day of parliamentary elections. The BBC's Steve Rosenberg reports the Kremlin accused Ukraine of trying to disrupt the vote, but said polling continued.
1: According to Russia's defense ministry, overnight, the country's air defences shot down more than 1,100 Ukrainian drones over Russia. In a statement, the mayor of Moscow, Sergei Sobyanin, claimed that since yesterday, 450 drones targeting the Russian capital had been repelled. But he admitted that the Moscow oil refinery, one of Russia's largest, had been hit, and not for the first time.
0: The BBC's Steve Rosenberg reporting authorities evacuated about 400 people from a heavily damaged apartment building. Two airports in Moscow have reopened after they were forced to temporarily close. Two Trump administration agreements with drug companies are now public. A consumer advocacy group obtained them through a public records request, but heavy redactions leave questions about what the companies promised and how patients could benefit. NPR's Sydney Lupkin reports.
2: Public Citizen says it has received two of the Trump administration's most favored nation deals with drug companies. The deals are aimed at getting U.S. drug prices in line with those paid in other wealthy countries. And the administration has announced 26 of them since last fall. But the text of the deals had not been made public, and Public Citizen had to sue the government to get the agreements with Pfizer and Eli Lilly. While many of the details are redacted, the documents show terms that Public Citizen calls concerning. For instance, if Eli Lilly stops selling a drug in another country, that country's price will be excluded from the calculation of the U.S. discount under the deal. The documents also show that Pfizer's deal expires at the end of Trump's term. Sydney Lupkin, NPR News.
0: New reports out this week could show how rising costs are reshaping the housing market. NPR's Stephen Bissaha reports mortgage rates are climbing quickly, putting home ownership further out of reach for many buyers.
3: It's possible average mortgage rates will rise above 7% for the first time since January 2025. We'll find out Thursday when Freddie Mac releases its weekly average for the 30-year fixed-rate mortgage. The cost of borrowing across the economy has been climbing, both because the Federal Reserve raised interest rates last week and because the bond market has been shaken for months over concerns about government debt and inflation. On Thursday, we'll also get sales numbers on newly built homes in August from the U.S. Census Bureau. According to the National Association of Realtors, existing home sales in August fell 2% from a month earlier. Stephen Bissaha, NPR News.
0: This is NPR News in Washington. Cuba is restoring power after another nationwide blackout left millions of people in the dark. The latest collapse comes 9 months into a U.S. oil blockade that has deepened the island's fuel crisis. NPR's Ada Peralta reports from Mexico City.
4: Cuba's electrical grid has been on the ropes for years, but ever since the U.S. enacted an oil blockade in January, nationwide blackouts have become commonplace. This year, there have been at least six total collapses. The Cuban government says this one started in the west and spread to the whole island on Friday. By Saturday morning, some of the grid had come online and most of the capital, Havana, had been restored. Even outside these blackouts, Cubans have been living with precious little electricity, often going more than 30 hours at a time without power. The U.S. government says the oil blockade is intended to bring a political transition in Cuba, but the Cuban government says right now there are no active negotiations with the United States. Ida Peralta, NPR News, Mexico City.
0: A new lawsuit accuses four leading artificial intelligence companies of illegally agreeing to slow development of the technology. The federal complaint names Anthropic, OpenAI, SpaceX AI, and Google, alleging their leaders coordinated support for an industry-wide slowdown. The lawsuit argues the alleged agreement violates antitrust laws and reduces the value of paid AI subscriptions. It also cites an essay from Anthropic's CEO calling for greater cooperation on safety. The leaders of the other companies publicly supported the proposal. This is NPR News.
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6: 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NewportMansions.org. Intabulation is a musical term for an instrumental arrangement of what's usually a vocal piece. And in the 15th century, musicians started to experiment with new techniques to play the lute. Paul Odet plays a lute intabulation of Peace on Earth by Josquin des Prez.

Paul Odette played a solo lute arrangement of Peace on Earth by Josquin des Prez. Glory, peace, and praise. That's what Antonio Vivaldi exalted in these choruses from his sacred composition, Gloria. It's performed by Ensemble Caprice, led by Matthias Mauta

0: Matthias Mauta directed ensemble Caprice with soprano soloists Shannon Mercer and Monica Mauch, singing selections from Antonio Vivaldi's Gloria. There is a lot more about the music you're hearing if you go to our website, sundaybaroque.org.
1: For 20 years, From the Top has been leveling the playing field in music education through the Jack Kent Cook Young Artist Award. 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

Sunday Baroque is supported by the Friends of Sunday Baroque, whose contributors include the Maurer Family Foundation in loving memory of Gil Maurer. French musician Jean-Philippe Rameau was one of several composers who were commissioned to celebrate the 1748 peace treaty at the end of the War of the Austrian Succession. Rameau's opera, Nais, the Opera for Peace, debuted the following year, and Franz Bruggen directs the Orchestra of the Age of Enlightenment, playing some selections from Nais.

0: Franz Bruggen led the orchestra of the Age of Enlightenment, playing a suite from Nais, the opera for peace, by Frenchman Jean-Philippe Rameau. 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

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Georg Philipp Telemann's suite subtitled War in Peacetime is from a 1720 piece called La Bourse, which translates to the stock exchange. He wrote it while living in Frankfurt, Germany, in a building that housed the stock exchange during a period of economic turmoil. And it seems like Telemann was trying to give some encouragement to his friends and neighbors. Combattimento Consort of Amsterdam plays Telemann's War in Peacetime suite.

0: Combattimento Consort of Amsterdam, played War in Peacetime. It's a suite by Georg Philipp Telemann. Sunday Baroque is produced at WSHU in Fairfield, Connecticut, and funded by the Richard P. Garmany Fund at Hartford Foundation for Public Giving, providing support to institutions that are committed to enriching lives in Connecticut, including Connecticut Science Center and Elizabeth Park Conservancy. Our production team is Julie Ferdino, Jennifer Basher, Sabrina Garone, Anne Lopez, and Lexi Perinol. I'm Suzanne Bona. This is Sunday Baroque.
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It's Sunday Baroque. I'm Suzanne Vona. The autumnal equinox in the Northern Hemisphere arrives on Tuesday, September 22nd. Days are gradually becoming shorter than nights. Some of us are getting ready to start raking all those brilliantly colorful leaves that are starting to fall off the trees. Farmers are preparing for the final push of the harvest season, and stargazers are anticipating the full harvest moon on September 26th. Today, we're celebrating the arrival of autumn with music for the season.

0: Live from NPR News in Washington, I'm Windsor Johnston. World leaders are heading to New York this week for the 81st United Nations General Assembly. The annual general debate begins Tuesday with President Trump among the leaders expected to address the gathering. The wars in Gaza, Ukraine, and Sudan are expected to dominate the talks, along with climate change and artificial intelligence. Trump is also scheduled to meet with several foreign leaders on the sidelines of the assembly. High fuel prices are taking center stage in Michigan's closely watched U.S. Senate race. Democrat Abdul El-Sayed and Republican Mike Rogers both say a temporary fuel tax cut could provide some relief for voters. Michigan Public Radio's Russ McNamara reports.
1: As for a long-term fix, El-Sayed wants an immediate end to hostilities with Iran, the main driver of record-high diesel prices. Rogers says he wants further deregulation of the oil and gas industry to boost domestic production, but is willing to wait for the Trump administration's timeline on Iran.
2: My understanding is the White House continues to say that they're going to wrap this up pretty soon. That's the best outcome for certainly Michigander families who are suffering under higher fuel costs.
1: Recent polls show El-Sayed with a slim lead. Rogers narrowly lost a U.S. Senate campaign 2 years ago to Democrat Alyssa Slotkin. For NPR News, I'm Russ McNamara in Detroit.
0: President Trump says he plans to create an AI force and appoint a new artificial intelligence czar. He compared the proposed initiative to the creation of the U.S. Space Force. Trump offered few details about its structure, authority, or when it would begin operating. The announcement comes amid growing warnings about AI systems acting beyond human control. A judge in Delaware is ordering Fox Corporation to produce hundreds of documents that could shed light on how founder Rupert Murdoch and his closest business associates handled some of the company's biggest scandals over the last two decades. Maddie Laria reports.
3: A hearing began in a rural Delaware courtroom Friday morning over a lawsuit that alleges Murdoch and other company executives operated Fox in a way that would expose the company to costly litigation. Fox shareholders filed the lawsuit around the same time the company settled a nearly $800 million defamation case related to its role in spreading conspiracy theories about voting fraud in the 2020 election. Lawyers will now have a chance to review over two decades worth of corporate board meeting minutes, emails, text messages, and other relevant documents, including previously sealed legal filings in another ongoing case related to the 2020 election. For NPR News, I'm Maddie Laria in Georgetown, Delaware.
0: This is NPR News. Another 90s trend is coming back. NPR's Amy Held reports music lovers are turning back to CDs, and that's helping to drive an increase in music sales.
4: More power to the old stereo. CDs are seeing a resurgence. In the first half of this year, revenue jumped nearly 60% compared to last. That's according to the Recording Industry Association. Patrick Brown owns Twist and Shout, a record store in Denver, and has seen a shift in the age of digital music.
5: People want a physical item, not a playlist or a database revoked from them at any time.
4: The turntable also getting a turn. Vinyl revenue grew 18%. The Recording Industry Association says overall, recorded music revenue is up nearly 7% from last year. Fueled by paid subscriptions, streaming music remains the top money driver, accounting for 82% of total revenue, which reached $6 billion. Amy Held, NPR News.
0: Pennsylvania continues to report a surge in measles with more than 700 cases and four deaths linked to the outbreak. Dr. Matthew McCarthy of Drexel Hill Pediatrics says the outbreak reflects a broader national shift.
6: With the increase in vaccine hesitancy or outright vaccine refusal, we've seen the percentage coverage of those immunizations, in particular measles, mumps, rubella, decrease. And so that's exactly why we're seeing these outbreaks occur at this point.
0: Health officials are urging families to check immunization records and call ahead before seeking care if symptoms appear. I'm Windsor Johnston, NPR News in Washington.
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8: 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Il Giardino Armonico plays Vivaldi's Autumn Concerto.

0: Violinist Enrico Onofri and Il Giardino Armonico played the Autumn Concerto from Antonio Vivaldi's iconic Four Seasons. 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
1: For 20 years, From the Top has been leveling the playing field in music education through the Jack Kent Cook Young Artist Award. 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

Sunday Baroque is funded thanks to a group of music-loving donors called the Friends of Sunday Baroque, whose generous contributors include the Schilling Family Foundation Incorporated. 17th-century Italian musician Giovanni Antonio Guido published his collection of musical diversions on the four seasons of the year at Versailles. And like his counterpart, Antonio Vivaldi, each musical diversion was accompanied by an anonymous poem. This is Giovanni Guido's Autumn Concerto, played by the Band of Instruments.

0: Harpsichordist Roger Hamilton, violinist Caroline Balding, and the Band of Instruments played Autumn, the third concerto from Giovanni Antonio Guido's Setting of the Seasons. 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

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There's a proverb that goes, all the flowers of all the tomorrows are in the seeds of today and yesterday. Each of James Oswald's heirs for the seasons has a floral name corresponding with its seasonal name. And this is an autumn suite subtitled The Marvel of Peru.

The Marvel of Peru is an ornamental flower that comes in a variety of colors. Jeremy Barlow and the Broadside Band played James Oswald's Autumn Suite, subtitled The Marvel of Peru. What's your favorite season? Maybe you find reasons to love all the seasons. Composer Giuseppe Tartini gave an open-ended subtitle to this violin sonata, calling it Beautiful Season. Violinist Fabio Biondi performs with harpsichordist Rinaldo Alessandrini.

0: Violinist Fabio Biondi and harpsichordist Rinaldo Alessandrini played Giuseppe Tartini's violin sonata with the subtitle Beautiful Season. Sunday Baroque is produced at the Richard P. Garmany Classical Music Production Suite at WSHU Public Radio in Fairfield, Connecticut, where the production team includes Julie Fredino, Jennifer Basher, Sabrina Garone, Ann Lopez, Lexi Perinol, and I'm Suzanne Bona. This is Sunday Baroque.
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0: From NPR News in Washington, D.C., this is Weekend Edition. I'm Debbie Elliott. Good morning. Will President Trump ban more press from the White House? And what's left when your house falls into the ocean?
1: Washers, dryers, jacuzzis, in many cases within, let's just say, 24 hours of the house collapsing, we can have debris that's already spread 10 miles or more.
0: Also, the secret inscription inside Abraham Lincoln's pocket watch.
2: It is one of the most moving statements of faith in America that I have ever seen. And it gets me through bad days.
0: It's Sunday, September 20th. First News.
3: Live from NPR News in Washington, I'm Windsor Johnston. Voters in Germany are going to the polls today in two key state elections amid growing pressure on Chancellor Friedrich Merz. NPR's Esme Nicholson reports the far right is expected to make major gains.
4: In the northeastern state of Mecklenburg-Western Pomerania, Merz's Christian Democrats are polling at just 6%, putting the Chancellor's party at risk of failing to clear the minimum threshold to enter state parliament. Leader of the far-right Alternative for Germany, Alice Weidel, told supporters at a campaign rally that they have the power to unseat Merz, adding that he will become very quiet next week. In the capital, where Berliners are voting for a new mayor, Merz's CDU is polling neck and neck with the far-left party, Die Linke, but even here, the far-right AfD is polling just a couple of percentage points behind the front runners and is expected to double its share of the vote compared with the last election. For NPR News, I'm Esme Nicholson in Berlin.
3: Saudi Arabia says Houthi rebels in Yemen fired a ballistic missile toward Riyadh. NPR's Kat Lonsdorf reports it's the first time the Saudi capital has been targeted since fighting broke out with the Iran-backed rebels.
5: The Houthis have not fired toward Riyadh in years, but over the weekend, residents there, including journalists with Reuters and the AFP, heard loud explosions over the city and saw plumes of smoke rising over the airport. In a statement, Saudi Arabia said its air defense forces intercepted a ballistic missile fired by the Houthis. There were no reports of casualties or damage. The statement also said the Houthis tried to attack civilian infrastructure in the Red Sea port city of Yanbu, where a key Saudi pipeline ends. The attacks mark another escalation in the war in Yemen. The Iran-backed Houthis say they're targeting Saudi air bases in response to Saudi airstrikes in Yemen. The group has also imposed a blockade on Saudi oil tankers in the Red Sea. Kat Lonsdorf, NPR News, Tel Aviv.
3: Fans cheered as British pop star Ed Sheeran took the stage in Philadelphia last night, his first concert since Macklemore was dropped from the tour. The decision came after the rapper shouted Free Palestine during performances in New Jersey this month. Before the show, Sheeran addressed the ongoing controversy.
6: I've never wanted to be an activist musician, but this has put me in the middle of an important and passionate argument about freedom of speech and the most complex political issue on the planet.
3: Pro-Palestinian demonstrators gathered outside of the stadium to protest the concert. Local college student Adi Chattopadhyay was among them.
7: This is not about just Ed Sheeran as a figure. This is about the fact that you cannot meaningfully advocate or speak about the genocide of the Palestinian people without facing serious consequences in this country.
3: Sheeran says the tour promoter made the final decision after stadiums warned that upcoming concerts could be canceled. This is NPR News. A new lawsuit accuses four leading artificial intelligence companies of illegally agreeing to slow development of the technology. The federal complaint names Anthropic, OpenAI, SpaceX AI, and Google, alleging their leaders coordinated support for an industry-wide slowdown. The lawsuit argues the alleged agreement violates antitrust laws and reduces the value of paid AI subscriptions. It also cites an essay from Anthropic's CEO calling for greater cooperation on safety. The leaders of the other companies publicly supported the proposal. Cuba is restoring power after another nationwide blackout left millions in the dark. The latest collapse comes 9 months into a U.S. oil blockade that has deepened the island's fuel crisis. NPR's Ada Peralta reports.
8: Cuba's electrical grid has been on the ropes for years, but ever since the U.S. enacted an oil blockade in January, nationwide blackouts have become commonplace. This year, there have been at least six total collapses. The Cuban government says this one started in the west and spread to the whole island on Friday. By Saturday morning, some of the grid had come online and most of the capital, Havana, had been restored. Even outside these blackouts, Cubans have been living with precious little electricity, often going more than 30 hours at a time without power. The U.S. government says the oil blockade is intended to bring a political transition in Cuba, but the Cuban government says right now there are no active negotiations with the United States. Ida Peralta, NPR News, Mexico City.
3: This is NPR.
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0: This is Weekend Edition from NPR News. I'm Debbie Elliott in for Aisha Roscoe. Good morning and thanks for being with us today. Some media outlets are locked out of the White House, and President Trump is threatening to ban more. He also says he's secured a deal with Denmark for a U.S. presence in Greenland. Those are just two of the political developments from this past week. To talk about all of this and the midterm elections, we're joined by NPR's Stephen Fowler. Good morning, Stephen.
1: Good morning.
0: So, a busy Friday in Washington, per usual. Let's start with Trump's announcement about a deal regarding Greenland. What is it mean?
1: We don't actually know much about what it means because the full details of this agreement have not been released, and it hasn't been approved yet by the people it needs to, the governments of Greenland and Denmark. Ultimately, we know it's supposed to bolster an existing American military presence there as an effort to deter threats from Russia and China. And remember, there was this push by the administration to purchase or acquire Greenland, even posturing from Trump and the White House that they could seize the island by force from Denmark, a fellow NATO ally. But we do know Denmark will remain in control of its territory. And you could argue that this is a rare foreign policy win for President Trump at a time when the ongoing Iran war is deeply unpopular.
0: Now, also Friday, the president banned reporters from Politico, CNN, and MS Now from the White House. This is not the first time Trump has tried to crack down on press access when he disagrees or disapproves of reporting. What was the impetus this time?
1: Another thing we don't actually know that much about, there wasn't a reason given other than perceived negative coverage of the administration and claiming they report, quote, fiction and lies. Remember last year, he tried unsuccessfully to ban the Associated Press after they refused to call the Gulf of Mexico the Gulf of America, like an executive order claims it should be. The White House Correspondents Association President Jackie Heinrich said Friday that, quote, the Constitution protects the freedom of the press from government interference. But, and also, this same White House Correspondents Association invited Trump to the Correspondents' Dinner earlier this year, even as he has escalated these attacks on the press.
0: Meanwhile, I understand you've got some fresh reporting on Trump-aligned midterm ad spending intended to help out some vulnerable candidates, $150 million from two new super PACs. What is that spending going to mean?
1: It's part of this post-Labor Day Republican money bomb that has led to the GOP having more planned spending than Democrats in 8 of 9 key Senate races, Georgia being the only exception. Looking in context at data from the tracking firm AdImpact, there's been almost $4 billion in ad reservations planned for House and Senate races. But one of these new groups, No Going Back PAC, is already quickly one of the largest spenders of the entire midterm in just the span of a few weeks. To put my campaign finance wonk hat on, it doesn't actually get you as much these days as it used to because there's a ton of ad space and money already reserved. And by law, candidates get the cheapest ad rates. And in a lot of these competitive races, the Democratic candidates have way more cash than Republicans. So this PAC money may look huge on paper, but it doesn't get a lot of bang for the buck to try and reach the same amount of eyeballs.
0: Do you know where it's headed, though? I mean, what can you tell us about what the spending will target? You know, you've got an unpopular administration. How are the Republicans going to prioritize this money, and can it make a difference?
1: This is definitely a defensive spend. You've got spending in House districts where Trump won by more than 10 or 15 points in 2024 in places like Texas, Kentucky, Alabama. Senate races in reliably red states that could give Democrats a majority if they win. And the campaign trail this week saw Trump in North Carolina, Vice President J.D. Vance in Kansas and Iowa, which in a normal year should not be something that Republicans sweat. Listen to Louisiana Senator John Kennedy, who told reporters last week that he was going to campaign in Kansas, Iowa, and Nebraska.
2: If you told me 6 months ago I was going to be having to spend my time in those three states, I wouldn't have believed you.
3: Does your travel?
2: Those ought to be fat guy layups for us.
0: Fat guy layups.
1: Yeah, that's a phrase. There's no guarantee that spending more money turns these races in Republicans' favor, especially when voters are attuned to spending more money on gas and groceries and other things right now because of the administration's policies. It does mean, Debbie, that both Democrats and Republicans are going to spend these last few weeks playing whack-a-mole with races and districts that they visit and spend money in. And this is a time when there's more moles than ever and more deep-pocketed groups doing all the whacking.
0: That's NPR's Stephen Fowler. Thanks for being with us this morning.
1: Thank you.
0: This is what it sounds like when a destroyed house is loaded into a dump truck. 32 houses in Dare County, North Carolina, have collapsed into the Atlantic Ocean since 2020 because of beach erosion and sea level rise. NPR's Rebecca Hersher looked into what it takes to clean up a house that falls and found it's almost impossible to pick up all the pieces.
3: When I say that these houses collapsed, I mean they fully fell into the ocean with everything still inside them. Fridges, steak knives, decks of cards, and deck chairs, and bottles of shampoo, and roof shingles, and water heaters, and broken windows, and mops, and boogie boards, and lots and lots and lots and lots of nails. Nelson Pendleton was overseeing the cleanup the day I visited.
4: I'm the park engineer.
3: It had been 6 months since these houses fell. The pile of debris was still 30 feet tall.
4: Six houses piled all up, and it ends up being about 30 truckloads.
3: To understand what happened here, you have to go back to when these houses were built. Starting in the 1970s. That's when Bonnie Clark Lattimore's grandfather built a cottage in Dare County that the family affectionately called Dream House One. It was just a little thing.
5: It's one bedroom, 800 square foot house, tiny, but it's the character in that house. It was magical, you know.
3: They'd packed two or three families in, kids sprawled on the floor, cousins sleeping on the deck. Clark Lattimore's mom, Sue, remembers there was so much sand between the house and the water back then.
6: The houses were behind three rows of dunes.
3: But a jetty in the area deteriorated over time, so the beach was less protected from natural erosion. And sea level rise meant erosion happened even faster than it would have.
6: And I'll never forget the first time I came up on the deck and I could actually see people walking on the beach.
3: Eventually, the dunes were gone and the houses started falling. 32 of them since 2020, with hundreds more at risk. Once it became clear what was happening, the Clark family tried to move their house, but it was hard to get permits. They ran out of time.
7: Well, number one beach house fell right there.
3: 4-year-old Alden, Clark Lattimore's daughter, took a break from playing in the waves to walk with us down the beach to where the house used to be.
7: I was doing some body surfs. Some body surfs.
3: Whoa. Ah! Oh, you okay?
7: This shoe.
3: It's important to wear shoes here, huh?
7: Yeah, it just got a little bit messier, right?
3: Yeah, it's a little messy. Maybe some sharp stuff.
5: It would be right here.
3: The house itself.
5: Yeah.
3: There's drone footage of the day the house fell. It aired on Fox Weather.
8: Coastal erosion.
3: Sue Clark says she hates watching it.
6: You can see the bed that we used to sleep on. And then there's a picture of the refrigerator bobbing in the surf, which is environmentally disastrous.
3: That's bad for ocean creatures. Things like refrigerators and air conditioners have toxic chemicals in them. And it's not good for people either, who fish and surf and swim. The Clarks paid tens of thousands of dollars to clean up what was left of their house. But there's always debris left behind, says Dave Halleck. He runs the National Park Service office in Cape Hatteras, which manages the beach there.
9: You're talking about very large and in some cases hazardous building debris, pilings, washers, dryers, jacuzzis. In many cases, within, let's just say, 24 hours of the house collapsing, we can have debris that's already spread 10 miles or more.
3: Some of the beaches here have had to close for months on end. The Park Service estimates that its employees have collected more than 500 truckloads of junk here in just the last year. And that's just the stuff they can find.
9: If it sinks, it's on the ocean floor and it does not get removed. If it floats away from the shore, it's not removed and it stays out in the ocean.
3: Coastal management experts point out it's possible to prevent a lot of this pollution. It's pretty clear which houses are threatened. They could be removed before they wash away, which most people can't afford to do. And new houses would need to be built in places that are safe from rising seas. But the Trump administration says federal money for disaster preparedness is wasteful and should be handled by states. They've also scaled back flood zone regulations. Meanwhile, the water is coming. Another house fell in North Carolina just this summer. Rebecca Hersher, NPR News.
0: Fishing stories are known to be the stuff of legend. And Danny Glover almost had a whopper on his hands this past week while dropping a line in California's Sacramento River in search of salmon and striped bass. Glover and his friends saw what they thought might be a dolphin or a porpoise. Glover told ABC7 that when it resurfaced, it was clearly a whale.
8: It would breach, it would spout, take a breath of air, and then go back down.
0: Scientists say it's rare for a humpback to swim this far inland, some 60 miles upstream from the Pacific Ocean. But it's happened before.
10: Humphrey, the lost whale. A true story.
0: In 1985, a humpback known as Humphrey spent weeks in the river before swimming back out into the Pacific. He was a local celebrity and subject of a children's book. In this latest whale sighting, researchers at the Marine Mammal Center say the humpback is more than 20 years old and has been documented up and down the coast 15 times. The researchers are asking the public to avoid interacting with the animal, which is to say, don't try reeling in the humpback. 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
12: 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The Woodwind Quintet performs music from Brazil, Cuba, Spain, Argentina, Mexico, and Peru. 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
14: 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And it doesn't have like the chokehold that it does in the U.S.
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16: I'm Windsor Johnston with these headlines. World leaders are preparing to gather in New York for the UN General Assembly. The general debate opens Tuesday, with President Trump expected to speak. The wars in Gaza, Ukraine, and Sudan are expected to dominate the talks. Ed Sheeran returned to the stage in Philadelphia last night for his first concert since Macklemore was dropped from the tour. The rapper had shouted Free Palestine at shows in New Jersey this month, prompting major backlash. Sheeran called the 2023 attack on Israel horrific and the situation in Gaza catastrophic. Diesel prices have reached a record national average of $6.50 a gallon. AAA says that's 30 cents more than a week ago. I'm Windsor Johnston, NPR News in Washington.
17: 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From Americans United for Separation of Church and State. Since 1946, AU has supported the First Amendment right of freedom of religion. More at AU.org. And from the sustaining members of this NPR station.
18: The UN World Food Program says that in just a matter of...
0: This is Weekend Edition from NPR News. I'm Debbie Elliott. Aid groups say half of Yemen's population is in need of humanitarian assistance and that 18 million people are facing acute food insecurity after years of conflict. But this month, things got worse. The Iran-backed Houthi rebels, already in control of Yemen's capital, managed to dislodge Saudi-backed forces from western Yemen. This reignited hostility and shattered a fragile truce. NPR's international correspondent, Aya Batraoui, is following the story from Dubai and reports on the deepening crisis unfolding in western Yemen.
18: The UN World Food Program says that in just a matter of days this month, 125,000 people were displaced in Yemen. And it says that number will likely rise as frontline fighting moves. Allison Bottomley is with the aid group, the Norwegian Refugee Council in Yemen.
19: It's a very dynamic, moving, massive scale of displacement.
18: Bottomley says the situation is dire, with roads difficult to navigate and not enough aid to reach everyone.
19: Most of the camps are already full, so they're hoping to find space, or they move on, or they try to find someone in the local villages that will help them. But people are also sleeping under trees, like they're just waiting on the side of the road.
18: Most of the people are displaced in Taiz. That's where some of the fiercest clashes are happening. It's a province along Bab el-Mandeb. That's the Red Sea shipping corridor where Iran-backed Houthis have attacked Saudi oil tankers. Aid groups say they're rushing to set up new displacement camps with water, food, and mattresses in parts of the governorate of Taiz. Bottomley shared sound with NPR from one of those new displacement camps there. The Houthis captured parts of Taiz, including the port city of Mocha, so swiftly that Saudi-backed Yemeni government forces left their vehicles behind and families didn't have time to grab their clothes as they fled shelling and gunfire. But not everyone can leave.
20: There are pregnant women who need urgent care. There are women who need cesarean sections. There are children who need treatment and patients with medical conditions who simply cannot wait.
18: Sara Ahmed is a health promotion supervisor with the aid group Doctors Without Borders in Mocha's General Hospital. She says most other health facilities in the city are no longer functioning.
20: The team that remains at the hospital is still there, working under very difficult circumstances and doing everything they can to keep these services going. The situation remains very uncertain and extremely stressful for everyone.
18: The World Health Organization says it can no longer transfer patients from Mocha to the government stronghold of Aden in the south, and that the city of Taiz, quote, must plan for isolation. Many people can't leave Taiz. The roads to Aden in the south are under missile fire, says Faisal Al-Ghassari, who leads the human rights group the Protection of Freedoms of Taiz and is opposed to Houthi rule. And he says there are heavy airstrikes on Mocha ever since the Houthis took the city. The Saudi Air Force and the Yemeni government's army have been launching airstrikes on Mocha and elsewhere. And there's another problem facing Yemen, a lack of funding. The UN says only 20% of its funding needs for Yemen have been met this year. Here's Bottomley of the Norwegian Refugee Council again.
19: We know how to respond to the needs. We're able to do it, but we really lack the money, the funding that we need to do it at the scale that's required now. And this is the sort of displacement, it doesn't resolve itself.
18: Similarly, Mercy Corps, now known as Prosper Global, says more funding is urgently needed. Here's Regional Programs Director Leila El-Amin.
21: Of course, as you know, these families are arriving in host communities that are already very affected by the conflict that has been going on in Yemen for years. So we need, of course, additional support for both the displaced and for the host communities.
18: But unable to wait, the UN Refugee Council says more than 2,400 people have fled Yemen this past week alone, taking boats to Djibouti in the Horn of Africa. Aya Botraoui, NPR News, Dubai.

0: Not every Republican running in this year's midterms is towing the MAGA party line. In his bid for re-election, Colorado Congressman Jeff Hurd is leaning on his bipartisan credentials, as well as his ability to break with President Trump on several issues. Benta Berkland has more from Colorado Public Radio.
1: Jeff Hurd is a first-term member in a seat that spans western and southern Colorado, from farming and working-class areas to resort communities like Aspen and Telluride.
2: People are concerned about the cost of living. They're concerned about health care. They care about integrity in government, good government.
1: Hurd is leaning into things like working across the aisle and his personal decision not to trade stocks. President Trump won Hurd's district by 10 points in 2024. Hurd only won by 5. He now faces Democrat Duane Romero, a decorated veteran and longtime business owner. Hurd's meeting with voters to hear their concerns. He held an event at a library in the mountain town of Glenwood Springs, going table to table.
3: I do not vote for him. And I will not vote for him in the future.
1: That's Renee McCullough. She's a Democrat, a retired teacher, and full-time caregiver. She lives with her adult son, Chris, who has significant disabilities. Hurd was prepared to engage.
2: Okay, so let's chat. How old are you, Chris?
3: I'm very disappointed in your voting for the big, beautiful bill.
1: That's the Republican tax and spending bill that cut programs like Medicaid.
3: Why would you have voted for that if you know that it's going to take money and services and everything away from your constituents?
4: My commitment is to do everything we can to improve Medicaid and strengthen Medicaid for the neediest people that are disabled, exactly like you, Chris.
3: Well, you haven't convinced me. Sorry.
1: That's because McCullough says her monthly caregiver stipend has gone down. Colorado reduced Medicaid spending to help offset federal cuts to states. Other voters, like Sandra Hernandez, who's unaffiliated, also challenged Hurd.
5: Congress is failing. They have just turned, they're kind of like my pup, rolled over on their back to rub your belly, to the executive branch, do what you want.
1: Hurd makes sure to highlight his differences with Trump. Hurd opposed Trump's Canadian tariffs last February and a Republican push to sell public lands. He voted to extend health care subsidies. Hurd also seems sympathetic to Colorado's lawsuit, alleging that the Trump administration has retaliated against the blue state.
2: There are folks that don't agree with a number of the decisions that we're making in Congress. They don't agree with a number of the decisions that I'm making, but I trust that at the end of the day, they see that my heart is here in the 3rd District, and I'm going to stand with the people that I represent.
1: A couple of hours west in Grand Junction, voter Julie Seidel said Hurd is doing a good job on the small issues.
6: Hard. I believe you're competent. I believe you're a stand-up guy. But I also think that, to use an old metaphor, you are doing a really good job of rearranging the deck chairs on the Titanic.
2: And I will tell you, I'm not perfect, and I'm going to make mistakes, and there's probably better ways that I could be doing it, and I will strive to be better.
1: He says he knows a lot of his constituents disagree with him, and that's okay. Hurd hopes he can still convince enough voters that he's ultimately on their side. I'm Benta Berkland for NPR News.
0: In honor of the 250th anniversary of the Declaration of Independence, our series, America in Pursuit, explores culture, history, and objects in American life. For this morning's installment, we visit the Smithsonian's National Museum of American History here in Washington, D.C. Deep in the vaults that store some of the nation's most precious artifacts.
7: And I can't tell you where exactly we keep it. Obviously, that's a security issue.
0: My guide is Lisa Kathleen Grady, a curator of American political history. We're in a back room with a noisy ventilation system where she gently removes the precious object from a small storage box.
7: This is a gold pocket watch, and this watch belonged to Abraham Lincoln. It's got some weight to it. It's a good English pocket watch, and it would have been exported to the United States.
8: It's a beautiful watch.
7: A colleague of mine used to call it the Rolex of the 19th century. Oh. This is a statement piece. This is, I think of it as Lincoln's statement to himself that he's made it. He is no longer a day laborer. He's a successful lawyer. He is going to be a successful man. And this is the watch that he has when he comes to Washington, D.C. as President of the United States.
8: And the watch closes and opens.
7: The watch closes and opens with a little button at the top by the round, the circular piece that then holds the chain. Now, these watches run on whale oil. Keeps it lubricated because, of course, it's a mechanical works. It has to be wound. And whale oil apparently will gunk up if it's not cleaned. So this watch had to go in periodically to be cleaned.
0: And in 1861, it was being cleaned by a watchmaker named Jonathan Dillon. On the same day, news broke that Confederate troops had attacked Fort Sumter, the first shots of the U.S. Civil War. Decades later, Dillon's relatives passed down the story that he'd inscribed a secret message inside the watch to mark that historic moment. Was it just family lore or for real? In 2009, the Smithsonian decided to open up President Lincoln's pocket watch to discover the truth, and NPR was there.
9: We have a case opener here, which we will need to open the back of the case. I'm having somewhat of a problem getting the pins out. No, that won't work. There we go. The moment of truth has come. There is an inscription.
8: What did he write?
7: He wrote his name, Jonathan Dillon, April 13th, 1861. Fort Sumter was attacked by the rebels on the above date. And then on a different portion, he wrote, "Thank God we have a government."
8: Wow.
7: Is that amazing? He wrote a testament of faith in Abraham Lincoln, in the country, in the Union, in the government of the United States. And Lincoln had that in his hand. We talk about how this political history and the museum collects the ways in which the American people interact with their government, interact with their democracy, and how they affect their democracy and are affected by their democracy. That's all summed up in this watch.
0: But in a stunning twist, it turned out that wasn't the only secret message inscribed inside the pocket watch.
7: Somebody wrote Jeff Davis on the watch. Is it a joke? Is it a Southern sympathizer?
8: Jefferson Davis being the president of the Confederacy.
7: Jefferson Davis, the president of the Confederacy. Unclear on why that is there.
8: Maybe this watchmaker considered Jefferson Davis his president as opposed to Abraham Lincoln.
7: Very possibly. And even in that unfortunate conclusion that you decided to carve that in the watch, you can still see that as, again, being Americans stating their opinions and interacting with their government, sending a message to the president, even if he was never going to see it.
0: Grady believes that such conflicting passions are a hallmark of American democracy. But it's the inscription of watchmaker Jonathan Dillon from more than 150 years ago, "Thank God we have a government," that moves her to this day.
7: It makes me tear up every time I think about it, every time I talk about it. It's just, whether Mr. Dillon meant it precisely that way or not, it is one of the most moving statements of faith in America that I have ever seen. And it gets me through bad days.
0: It's doubtful that President Lincoln knew of the secret messages inscribed on the watch he carried in his coat pocket.

0: You're listening to Weekend Edition from NPR News. One of the world's great migrations has begun. Eastern monarch butterflies are flying more than 2,000 miles south through the central U.S. to overwinter in Mexico. As Harvest Public Media's Rachel Kramer reports, they're getting some help from states planting rest stops along the way.
1: In 2013, the number of eastern monarch butterflies sank to their lowest level on record. A census at the time showed that the number of monarchs that had once covered 50 square acres of forest in central Mexico, where they overwinter, had dropped to covering fewer than 3 square acres. Scientists warned monarchs would become extinct unless their numbers increased. The Obama administration formed a task force to figure out how to reverse the decline. A monarch butterfly expert came to speak with highway managers.
2: In that talk, I presented an idea that we could improve monarch habitat by creating strips of milkweed and native plant habitat along the banks of the interstate highways.
1: That's Chip Taylor, the founding director of Monarch Watch at the University of Kansas, and he says there was one interstate in mind.
2: I-35 runs from the northern part of the U.S., around Duluth, all the way down to the border in Texas.
1: The idea was called the Monarch Highway. The goal was to plant milkweed and other native wildflowers in areas along the interstate to offset habitat loss. The Federal Highway Administration signed an agreement with several state departments of transportation that manage I-35. However, the Monarch Highway project stalled, due in part to a lack of funding and changing priorities at the state and federal level. Still, some states have embraced adding milkweed and other wildflowers along roads. In Illinois, where the official state insect is the monarch butterfly, local governments, conservation groups, and state agencies are working along a famous route. Susan Helm is co-president of the project.
3: We realized that monarchs in Illinois travel up and down, basically along Route 66.
1: Helm offers lots of advice to groups that want to start native pollinator gardens, from seed mixes to maintenance.
3: There's a lot of interest, there's a lot of enthusiasm, whether it's a library, a park, even businesses, historic sites, or Lincoln's home, Oak Ridge Cemetery, where Lincoln's buried. I mean, it's just snowballed in a good way.
1: The Route 66 Monarch Flyway runs between Chicago and St. Louis. There's a similar concept in Missouri, with the nearly 300-mile-long Highway 13 Butterfly Trail. Iowa has been reintroducing native plants along roadsides for decades. Rachel Harris is the chief landscape architect in roadside development for the Iowa Department of Transportation. She's excited to point out all the different wildflowers growing next to an I-35 exit.
4: There's obviously the compass plant, but there's also the false indigo, baptisia, rattlesnake.
1: Back in the 1970s, Harris says Iowa spent a lot of money mowing non-native grass and spraying weeds alongside highways. The current approach is less costly, both for the state's budget and the environment. And Harris says those prairie plants, of course, provide habitat for monarch butterflies.
4: I love coming out here and seeing all the butterflies and the bees. Every time we see monarchs, like, our team will be like, "Monarch!" Because we always get really excited.
1: A monarch butterfly flies by as if on cue. Experts like Chip Taylor with Monarch Watch say these butterflies face a lot of threats, especially with climate change. But having areas where they can eat, rest, and lay their eggs gives monarch butterflies a greater chance of completing their migration. For NPR News, I'm Rachel Kramer in

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2: The Minot Symphony Orchestra opens its season on September 26th at 7 p.m. The program includes works by American composers John Williams and Aaron Copland, and Na Yen Hu performing Tchaikovsky's Violin Concerto. 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
5: I'm Windsor Johnston with these headlines. Russia says Ukraine launched its largest drone attack yet on Moscow and the surrounding region, killing 2 people and injuring 20. The strikes hit an oil refinery, forcing hundreds from an apartment building and temporarily closed 2 airports. Cuba is working to restore power after another nationwide blackout left millions of people in the dark. The collapse comes 9 months into a U.S. oil blockade that has deepened the island's fuel crisis. President Trump says he's planning to create an AI force and appoint an AI czar to oversee the technology. He offered few details and continues to oppose additional federal regulation amid growing safety concerns. I'm Windsor Johnston, NPR News in Washington.
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0: This is Weekend Edition from NPR News. I'm Debbie Elliott, and it's time to play the puzzle. Joining us is Will Shortz. He's puzzle editor of the New York Times and puzzle master of Weekend Edition. Hey there, Will. How's it going?
6: I'm doing great. How are you, Debbie?
0: I'm well. Glad to be sitting in this week. Why don't you remind us of last week's challenge?
6: Yes, it's something I thought of as I was in my fitness center looking across the street, and there was a sign with the answer, and this is what sprang to mind. I said, name a product in 7 letters that people buy in a shop that typically sells only this product. The last 4 letters backwards spell what people often do to this product. Rearrange the first 3 letters to spell what people then do to this product. What is it? So the product is spirits. Backwards, of course, you stir spirits and then you sip them.
0: There were more than 350 correct entries this week. And our winner is Adam Boyette of Fort Worth, Texas. Congratulations, Adam.
7: Oh, well, thank you.
0: How did you figure this one out?
7: Well, I was not at the fitness center, but when I heard Will describe the story, I thought of a liquor store immediately. And after a little bit of time working on it, spirits came to me.
0: How long have you been playing the puzzle?
7: I've been listening for a long time, and I've been submitting answers pretty regularly for about 8 years, I think.
0: And I understand this isn't your first time.
7: No, I already have 1 lapel pin that I wear proudly back from 2019.
0: All right. What do you do when you're not playing the puzzle?
7: Well, I enjoy going to concerts and seeing stand-up comedy, and I've got 2 kids in college, so I try to visit with them as much as I can.
0: Are you ready to play the puzzle?
7: I'm ready. Let's do it.
0: All right. Take it away, Will.
6: All right, Adam, let me ask you, are you going to wear 2 lapel pins now?
7: Well, of course. What else would I do with them?
6: I like that. Then you'll have a story connected to it. So I'm going to give you anagrams for some common highway and street signs. You tell me the signs. For example, if I said opt, O-P-T plus S, you would say stop. Your first one is tie, T-I-E plus X.
7: Exit.
6: That's it. Owl, O-W-L plus S.
7: Slow.
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7: Yield.
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7: No U-turn.
6: Good job. How about indexer, I-N-D-E-X-E-R plus G? 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
7: Oh, deer crossing.
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7: No parking.
6: Good one. 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
7: The speed limit.
6: The speed limit. And here's your last one, nearsighted, N-E-A-R-S-I-G-H-T-E-D plus L. So three-word answer. And it's a sign you often see as you're entering a superhighway.
7: Oh, there's a lot of letters there.
0: Think about when you're merging.
6: The first word has five letters and then four letters and four letters.
7: This one's not coming to me.
6: What if I tell you the first word starts with R?
7: Is it right lane?
6: Yes. And what happens to that right lane?
7: Sometimes it ends.
0: There you go.
6: It ends. Right lane ends. Good job.
7: All right. We don't have those in Texas.

0: Well, Will's pretty tricky with those.
1: Well, for playing our puzzle today, you will get a weekend edition lapel pin as well as puzzle books and games. 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
0: That'd be KERA.
1: That's Adam Boyette of Fort Worth, Texas. Thanks for playing the puzzle.
0: Thank you so much. I appreciate y'all.
1: Okay, Will, what's next week's challenge?
2: Well, it comes from Alan Hochbaum of Duluth, Georgia. There are two neighboring countries whose names have anagrams that rhyme with each other. What are the countries and their anagrams? So again, two neighboring countries whose names have anagrams that rhyme with each other. What are the countries and their anagrams?
1: When you have the answer, go to our website, npr.org/puzzle, to submit your response. Just fill out the form on the puzzle page. And remember, just one entry, please. Our deadline for entries this week is Thursday, September 24th at 3 p.m. Eastern. Don't forget to include a phone number where we can reach you. If you're the winner, we'll give you a call. And if you pick up the phone, you'll get to play on the air with the puzzle editor of the New York Times and puzzle master of Weekend Edition, Will Shorts. Thanks, Will.
2: Thank you, Debbie.
1: The FAA is bringing in AI to help manage flights. An FAA administrator, Brian Bedford, has not been shy about the scale and stakes of the project.
3: Nearly a billion Americans traveling every year. We can't allow the current system to have any downtime.
1: AI comes to airports around Washington, D.C. first on Monday. NPR's Joel Rose explains what's happening on tomorrow's Morning Edition from NPR News.
4: Good evening. Welcome to the Body Bar tonight. Thanks for joining us.
1: Most nights of the week in New Orleans, you can find some of the city's finest musicians playing in a dark and intimate jazz venue along the streetcar line on St. Charles Avenue.
4: Groovemaster Herlin Riley's on the drums. My name is Peter Harris. I'm playing the bass.
1: This is the Bayou Bar at the Pontchartrain Hotel.
5: Every night, there are the best musicians in the city playing in this room. In New York, people would pay hundreds of dollars to see that, and in the Bayou Bar, it's free.
1: Brian Landry is the hotel chef.
5: It's truly a magical experience to walk in this room every night, and there's really almost no separation between the bandstand and the room. So it almost feels like they're actually playing in your living room while you have dinner.
1: Landry has teamed up with his childhood friend Peter Harris, the band leader here, to write Rhythm and Rue, a new cookbook featuring a collection of recipes and also stories from the musicians who play here, like saxophonist Branford Marsalis and drummer Herlin Riley. We stopped in before the evening show to find out more and, of course, to get in the kitchen to see what the chef was cooking up.
5: We're going to do grilled pompano with broken romesco.
1: All right, let's cook.
5: We're going to start with some minced shallot. I like to do a lot of dishes that have a Spanish origin to them when cooking Creole. I think everyone's really familiar with all of the French standards of Creole cooking, but this is a great way to show all of the different contributing factors: Caribbean food, African food, indigenous cuisine.
1: Rhythm and Rue features recipes you might find on the menu here depending on the season. There's a black-eyed pea and rice salad, shrimp muddy waters, chorizo boudin balls, and a bourbon bundt cake. Oh, and of course, this grilled fish.
5: Turn the heat off. And then these are our tomatoes, toasted Marcona almonds, and toasted hazelnuts. And so we're going to let all of these flavors just sit and marry together for a few minutes while we drill our

0: beautiful, so colorful. The greens and reds and yellows.
1: Wait till you taste
0: it. Delightful.
2: Mmm. Delicious.
0: Landry and Harris grew up in New Orleans and are proud of the city's history and culture. Landry says they want to build on that here at the Pontchartrain Hotel.
3: Truman Capote stayed here. Tennessee Williams was a big part of the history of the building as well.
0: We sit down by the bar where they make cocktails like a duck fat Sazerac or a horseradish martini, also included in the cookbook. At night, the tables fill up and it's standing room only. Band leader Peter Harris cues up the first set.
4: I'm a bass player. I didn't start playing bass until I was 16. But once I started playing, I knew that that's all I wanted to do. Once you step into that world of upright bass, jazz, there's so much depth to it. The stand-up bass lays the foundation harmonically and rhythmically for the rest of the band. Different musicians go together the way certain ingredients of dishes go together, like toasted almonds and hazelnuts are great on that fish, but you don't want to put them on...
1: in gumbo.
4: There you go. Exactly. Assembling the musicians, that's my main motivation. I want them to enjoy themselves and have a good time.
0: Herlin Riley, a.k.a. the Groove Master, appears to be having fun wailing on the drums. Like the food, the music at the Bayou Bar draws from all the cultural influences that make up New Orleans.
4: I heard y'all talking a little bit about the Spanish influence in the food. Jelly Roll Morton used to say that New Orleans music had what he called a Spanish tinge. What he's talking about is the Caribbean influence. You can hear the African rhythms. We'll have songs that swing. We have songs that groove.
3: Gumbo is a perfect example of like knowing exactly where each thing came from. We start with a roux. We just happen to almost burn it. The seafood comes from the Spanish influence. If there's sausage in it, that actually came from Germany. Red beans and rice is another one that really comes from Haitian traditions of cooking beans with some sort of pork product long and slow over the course of an entire day.
0: I'm curious, Chef Landry, how do you think about honoring the history and the culture of New Orleans while still sort of pushing it forward?
3: Both the food and the music are highly influenced by Black Americans. We are two white guys, both doing things that were highly influenced by African culture, and we can openly talk about that with the cooks in the kitchen. We can have that conversation with the musicians who play here. I think it's when you ignore where it came from that it becomes a problem.
0: Chef Landry says one of the inspirations for the cookbook was a conversation with some of the musicians about how at some venues, the food was more of an afterthought. Or in the finer restaurants, the music was only for ambiance and not center stage.
3: Food and music, while both executed at high levels in the city, they don't share the same space a lot. So when you put all of those things in one room, the room does start to feel different. One of the interesting things Peter and I discuss a lot is taking care of the musicians who play here. And so at 9:30, the band takes a break.
5: Yo, we are going to take a break right now. We'll be back for a second set. You're welcome to stick around.
3: And they have a family meal together, and they talk.
6: You want the chicken again?
7: I'll eat your chicken.
6: I'll take the chicken.
3: Sometimes about nothing, sometimes about politics, sometimes about music.
0: On this night, Peter Harris is having that delicious pompano. Drummer Herlin Riley orders beet salad, the crab meat pasta, and short ribs. He says it all comes together at the Bayou Bar.
1: To make a beautiful dish. It's the same with the music. We all come together playing our instruments. I have the salt and pepper. Peter has the onions and the garlic, and Derek has the oregano. A lot of times it's improvisation, too. You kind of know what works and what doesn't work. But when it works, it's magic. And it's the same with the music. When the musical chemistry comes together, we have magic on the bandstand.
0: That was Herlin Riley, along with Bayou Bar head chef Brian Landry and music director Peter Harris. The cookbook, Rhythm and Rue, is out next month. Our New Orleans stories today were produced by Elena Torek and edited by Samantha Balaban. This is Weekend Edition from NPR News. Aisha Roscoe returns next weekend. I'm Debbie Elliott.
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7: Hello, I'm Errol Pepcorn. Do you like to know stuff? 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That Governor Frank Briggs may haunt the old governor's mansion? 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Then Dakota Datebook is for you. 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

0: From NPR News in Washington, D.C., this is Weekend Edition. I'm Debbie Elliott. Good morning. What's at stake when President Trump hosts China's president this week? And an empty storefront in New Orleans is made into a community hub.
1: They see the graffiti on the outside of the building, and it's a misconception. I said, go in. There's blessings in there. Go in.
0: Also, Agatha Christie's Miss Marple is back on the case from the Swiss Alps.
2: Death on the Nile was originally conceived of as a Miss Marple novel. For whatever reason, Christie changed her mind and made it a Poirot adventure. And I really felt for her in that, so I thought, I'm going to give her another trip.
0: It's Sunday, September 20th. First News.
3: Live from NPR News in Washington, I'm Windsor Johnston. Saudi Arabia is confirming that Yemen's Houthi rebels tried to attack Riyadh with a ballistic missile. It's the first attack on the capital since the escalation in fighting between the two nations. NPR's Aya Bitrawi reports it comes as aid organizations say half of Yemen's population is in need of humanitarian assistance.
4: The UN World Food Program says that in just a matter of days this month, 125,000 people were displaced in Yemen. And it says that number will likely rise as frontline fighting moves. Allison Bottomley is with the aid group, the Norwegian Refugee Council in Yemen.
5: It's a very dynamic, moving, massive scale of displacement.
4: Bottomley says the situation is dire.
5: Most of the camps are already full. So they're hoping to find space, or they move on, or they try to find someone in the local villages that will help them, but people are also sleeping under trees.
4: The UN Refugee Council says more than 2,400 people have fled Yemen this past week alone. Aya Botrawi, NPR News, Dubai.
3: The early voting process for the November midterms get underway in several more states this week. NPR's Stephen Fowler reports political campaigns and outside groups have pledged nearly $2 billion in ads between now and Election Day.
6: Republicans have a spending advantage in 8 of the 9 most competitive U.S. Senate races. That's thanks to outside groups like two Trump-aligned super PACs that have dumped hundreds of millions of dollars into races in just the last 2 weeks. But if you look at where that money is going, you see the GOP is playing defense, like spending in House districts where Trump won by more than 10 or 15 points in 2024 in Texas, Kentucky, and Alabama, and those Senate races in reliably red states that Democrats now have a chance to flip. Stephen Fowler, NPR News.
3: A federal appeals court has ruled U.S. immigration officials must offer detainees a meaningful opportunity to contest being deported to a country where they have no ties. NPR's Jasmine Guards reports advocacy groups estimate that about 25,000 people have been deported to third countries.
7: The third country deportations have been among the most controversial of the Trump administration's immigration policies. Migrants have been sent thousands of miles away from their country of origin. In some cases, immigrants from Latin America have been sent to sub-Saharan Africa with little to no opportunity to challenge their deportation. Friday's ruling came from the Boston-based U.S. Court of Appeals for the First Circuit. The appellate court largely upheld a lower court order which found the policy illegal. The ruling is almost certain to be appealed to the U.S. Supreme Court. Jasmine Garst, NPR News, New York.
3: This is NPR News. President Trump says he's planning to create an AI force and appoint a new artificial intelligence czar. Trump offered few details about its structure, authority, or when it would begin operating. The announcement comes amid growing warnings about AI systems acting beyond human control. The brackets are out for Fat Bear Week. NPR's John Stolness reports on the annual competition to crown Alaska's pudgiest bear.
8: This year marks the 12th edition of the tournament featuring the huge bears at Katmai National Park and Preserve. The bears gorge themselves on salmon and berries ahead of winter hibernation to reach peak fat, with their exploits going out live on a popular live stream. Sarah Bruce, ranger at Katmai National Park, says it's important to feature a wide variety of finalists.
9: We always try to have different stories told through it as well. You know, we could have a bracket full of females, a bracket full of males, but we try to tell the whole story of Brooks River through Fat Bear Week.
8: Defending champion 32 Chunk is back in this year's bracket. He received more than 96,000 votes last year. The voting runs through September 29th. John Stolness, NPR News.
3: The cost of diesel has climbed to another record high. According to AAA, the average price for a gallon is now $6.50. That's about 30 cents more than it was a week ago and nearly a dollar higher than last month. Diesel powers the trucks and farm equipment used to produce and transport food and other goods. This is NPR News.
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0: This is Weekend Edition from NPR News. I'm Debbie Elliott. China's President Xi Jinping is expected in Washington this week. He'll be meeting President Trump in the White House on Thursday, the first state visit by a Chinese leader in 11 years. The two men have plenty to discuss, including tariffs, artificial intelligence, and the war in Iran. Joining us now is NPR White House correspondent Emily Fang. Thanks for being here.
1: Hi, Debbie.
0: Hi. Now, I know you've been reporting on all the preparations, but what is the significance of this being an official state visit, something that was only confirmed earlier this month?
1: Right. Well, state visits often are used to stabilize the U.S.-China relationship or even to break through some diplomatic impasse. For example, in 1997, then-Chinese leader Jiang Zemin came to Washington on a state visit to patch up relations with the U.S., after the Tiananmen massacre in Beijing in 1989. Going farther back, in 1979, Chinese leader Deng Xiaoping stopped by Texas after a state visit. He famously wore a cowboy hat. He went to a rodeo. And that marked a moment when China was opening up politically and economically to the U.S. and the rest of the world. And I would argue this time, this state visit is coming at a time that's just as momentous.
0: Momentous in what sense?
1: So Trump went to Beijing in the spring, and although there are substantial tech and security issues that remain contentious in the U.S.-China relationship, the two countries could really bake in a détente, you know, a period of diplomatic calm during Xi's trip to Washington. The two men, Xi Jinping and Trump, are meeting at a time of global uncertainty over the possible risks of artificial intelligence. Mm-hmm. There's also the war in Iran, which the U.S. will raise since China has been in the past an economic lifeline to Iran by buying up so much Iranian oil. Also, Debbie, if you remember, the two countries are still technically in a trade war.
0: Right.
1: And so the timing of this visit is important for both men. For Trump, it's less than 6 weeks before the midterm. He's going to want optics showcasing economic wins for the U.S. For example, Chinese purchases maybe of American agricultural products. For China's leader, he goes home after Washington, and then he kicks off this year-long political calendar that will culminate in the ruling Communist Party's Party Congress next fall. That is where Xi is widely expected to declare he's going to lead the country for yet another 5 years. So he needs to project strength and stability in Washington for watchers back home.
0: Emily, I know you've been talking to a lot of folks about this. What are you hearing from observers about what to expect?
1: I have been interviewing current and former U.S. officials, and what they all say to me is expect symbolism and pomp for both men, but don't expect a lot of detailed commitments. For China, the priority here is to keep the U.S. pacified without committing to anything. For the U.S., there's honestly been an overall lack of direction in the Trump administration's approach to China this term. But Miles, you pushed back on this. You advised on Asia policy in Trump's first term. He's a professor of military history at the U.S. Naval Academy. He argued to me that even though this term Trump has focused more on Iran and the Middle East and Venezuela, these issues are in fact related to countering China.
2: To put America's preeminence back domestically and hemispherically, to kick China out of Panama Canal and out of Venezuela and other places.
1: And despite this détente I just mentioned, it is obvious from my reporting that there is deep distrust in the U.S.-China relationship still.
0: Can you talk a little bit more about the source of that mistrust and how that could possibly impact this meeting?
1: A good example of that is this rare earths truce that is also going to be discussed at this meeting. This truce involved China delaying by 1 year export controls that would have cut the U.S. off pretty much completely from rare earth products, which we need for electronic devices and cars and defense equipment. But my reporting shows the U.S. has privately accused China of abusing that truce by cutting off rare earths to Japan instead, and also continuing to slow down export licenses for rare earth products. And China, which committed to buying 200 American Boeing planes during Trump's Beijing trip this spring, well, China has not been allowed to buy airplane spare parts. And that's a potential choke point the U.S. is quietly testing out on China.
0: That's NPR's Emily Fang. Thank you so much for your reporting on this.
1: Thanks, Debbie.

0: In New Orleans' lower Ninth Ward, the scars from Hurricane Katrina are still visible more than 20 years later. Empty lots where people never rebuilt their homes and boarded up storefronts where businesses never came back. On one corner, there's an old Family Dollar store covered in graffiti. It looks abandoned from the outside, but twice a week, the doors open.
1: Good afternoon, y'all. How are you doing today? Okay.
0: And people rush in to find racks full of clothing and shelves piled high with household goods, toys, food, books, even birth control packs.
2: This is cool.
0: Mattresses and furniture line the walls, and there are bins full of purses and shoes. It's all free for the taking here at the New Orleans Free Store.
3: Boots I wear nine.
4: Look, raise your foot up. I'm going to tell you. It look a little bigger.
0: Like Ernestine Lane is shopping with a friend from church.
5: I even got Bryce in a tie, so we go to church.
0: They're looking for winter wear, even though it's pushing 100 degrees in New Orleans.
4: And the problem is we're not used to cold weather, so when it get cold, you're naked.
0: Industrial fans cool the space in the sweltering heat because there's no air conditioning. Lane says people might be skeptical because of how the building looks from the outside, but inside, it's a treasure trove.
4: They see the graffiti on the outside of the building, and it's a misconception. I said, go in. There's blessings in there. Go in.
6: People who are struggling don't just want the bare necessities.
0: Dan Bingler is the founder of the Greater New Orleans Caring Collective, a local mutual aid organization.
6: They want nice things, too, because they deserve nice things, too. People want comfort. People want care. People want fun objects in their house just for the sake of those existing.
0: The space is part thrift store, part neighborhood hub. It's trying to fill a void in the community, building on what started as COVID recovery relief.
6: Twice a week, people come in for community resources of all kinds. We do free STI testing and, you know, some food handouts and some basic medical care and things.
0: Bingler says the parking lot here was already being used informally in a similar way. Then he made a deal with the owner of the property to use the 9,000 square foot building rent free as long as he pays the utilities. Ilsa Rodriguez, who lives nearby, is here shopping with her toddler and her 8 and 9-year-old stepdaughters, Angela and Gloria Calix.
7: Can I please squish it then? Just one time?
0: The older girls run around the store and dig through bins. Angela picks out animal print barrettes.
8: Yeah, for school.
9: Gloria, I got this one for you.
0: While Gloria's found some beach supplies.
8: I got a towel, and in case I'm going to the beach this weekend, I got flip-flops. I think I can't fit these because I have big feet.
10: Me gusta bastante porque
0: los Rodriguez says with six kids at home, the free store helps a lot.
10: Lo hacemos con todas las donaciones que dan aquí. En verdad, estamos bastante agradecidos.
0: We're very grateful for all the donations they have here, she says. The space also opens for other activities, art classes, free punk shows.
6: We got an old Nintendo 64 with Smash Brothers set up.
0: Dan Bingler.
6: We have couches and chairs and tables set up for hanging out. Community meetings and trainings. And every week we're a roller skating rink because somehow the ground is just the perfect polished concrete for it.
11: It just feels good when you're on the wheels and you're skating. The floor feels nice.
0: Krishana Simon learned to skate by coming here and now swirls effortlessly around the makeshift rink wearing a furry trapper-style hat with headphones over it.
11: Yeah, I come to skate mostly. Then they have the pole right here, so, you know, I get to do that sometimes. I definitely skate better than I pole dance.
0: She says it's been a fun place to hang out and now invites friends to join her.
11: I think that it's a beautiful resource for the community. I know I can go here, and if I need something, I can get taken care of.
0: While Simon and a friend skate, Aaron Sims is setting up a hot dog stand.
12: Would y'all like a hot dog with some nachos?
0: She's one of several neighborhood ladies who volunteer at the New Orleans Free Store.
13: I've been here. I raised three kids in the Lower Ninth Ward. You know, my mama raised me and four of my other siblings down in the Lower Ninth Ward. So basically, I've been here all my life.
0: The only time Sims left was during Katrina. Then it took her a year and a half to rebuild.
14: How much water did you get?
13: I got 8-foot ceilings, so it was over my house.
2: How do you feel like the neighborhood has recovered from Katrina?
13: It hasn't, because we have still have a lot of abandoned places. A lot of people haven't come back. They didn't come back. They didn't recover. You can't get groceries. Even to get medicines, you have to go either to Walgreens or Walmart. There's nothing down in the lower Ninth Ward for that.
0: New Orleans has seen its share of hurricanes since Katrina, and Dan Bingler says each one helps the Greater New Orleans Caring Collective build on its network, connecting donations and services to people in need.
6: The next storm is coming someday, and we'll be doing hurricane relief, and we'll be a shelter if need be. All of this is how to build community in between and not stop just because the terrible thing is over. And then when something happens again, we're more prepared. People know after a hurricane, I wonder what the Free Store is doing. You know they're doing something, even if it's just skating with the generator.
0: Dan Bingler says what they've been able to build here could be replicated in empty storefronts around the country.

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4: I'm Windsor Johnston with these headlines. Russia says Ukraine launched its largest drone attack yet on Moscow and the surrounding region, killing two people and injuring 20 overnight. The strikes hit an oil refinery, damaged an apartment building, and temporarily closed two airports. Authorities in Israel have arrested a Palestinian man who allegedly opened fire on Israelis in the occupied West Bank. Authorities say one Israeli is in critical condition. A new lawsuit accuses four leading artificial intelligence companies of illegally agreeing to put the brakes on the technology. The leaders of Anthropic, OpenAI, SpaceX AI, and Google are accused of coordinating support for an industry-wide slowdown. I'm Windsor Johnston, NPR News in Washington.
5: 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Introducing Duck.ai, where users can ask AI privately, from the simple questions to the sensitive ones. By DuckDuckGo, who believes AI should be optional. Duck.ai. This is NPR.
6: This is Weekend Edition from NPR News. I'm Debbie Elliott. The Protect College Sports Act, a bill that promises to bring stability to college sports, is racing to clear some of its final hurdles. It's on a glide path through the Senate, winning votes with big bipartisan majorities. Once it clears final passage there, it will head to the House. I'm joined now in the studio with NPR sports correspondent Becky Sullivan and NPR congressional reporter Eric McDaniel. Welcome to you both.
7: Hi, Debbie.
8: Hey there.
6: So, Becky, let's start before we get into this bill. As you well know, I'm a big-time college football fan, Roll Tide. But, you know, it's just remarkable the game is so different now. It's changed so much since athletes have been able to cut these deals for cash. Then we've even seen a school like LSU try to field former pro players. What's going on?
7: Yeah, I mean, you nailed it. College sports really has changed dramatically, I would say, over the last, you know, 10 years and counting. Like, this landslide of litigation has, I think, one by one, essentially knocked away all of these NCAA rules that sort of used to govern how college sports works. The big one, of course, being amateurism, as you mentioned, players getting paid now. I don't think that toothpaste is going back in the tube on that one, but there are all these other rules like how long players are eligible for, how freely they can transfer between schools. Right now, there's no limits on that. And so I think if you talk to folks in college sports, they really paint this picture of quite the chaotic environment. Coaches who essentially have to reset their rosters every year. I think even from the fans' perspective, it can be hard to build investment in your own team when you kind of don't know who these players are year in and year out. And I think there's a lot of desire within the college sports world, especially, I should say, on the side of schools, conferences, and the NCAA itself, to rein some of that chaos in. And that is what the authors of this bill say that it's going to do. And so here is Senator Ted Cruz, a Republican of Texas, speaking last week about this.
9: Right now, it is the Wild West. The Protect College Sports Act is bipartisan legislation designed to bring order to the chaos.
6: So would this bill actually bring order to the chaos?
7: That's what they say. What it does basically, Debbie, is it gives the NCAA some limited antitrust protection in order to kind of reestablish some of those rules. So the five-year eligibility, once you start college, you have 5 years to play ball once you've graduated from high school. They limit the transfers that you can only freely transfer between schools once. If you want to do it again, you have to sit out a year with some exceptions. It would also more than double what is essentially this new salary cap for universities to directly pay players. That's about $21 million this season. That would double to $48 million. There's some other rules around keeping coaches from departing before the end of the season, other regulations around agents and so on, but those are the big ones.
6: Eric, this does seem to have a little momentum, at least in the Senate, but Congress has been trying to untangle this knot for a while now. What's been the holdup?
8: Right. For all of the reasons Becky mentioned, there's been an obvious need for regulation since the Supreme Court kicked open this NIL era back in 2021. And there have been tons of competing proposals. This particular bill has been in the works for at least a year now, with negotiations between the ranking senators on the committee that has jurisdiction here. That's Republican Ted Cruz and Democrat Maria Cantwell of Washington. The House had some traction on their own reform proposal, but it fell apart after the Congressional Black Caucus pulled their support. That was a protest over the Supreme Court gutting the Voting Rights Act a few months ago. And all this time, the Senate has been quietly chipping away at their own proposal. And that is the proposal that's been jumping hurdles in the Senate this week, with 70 plus folks supporting it in procedural votes. So big bipartisan majorities.
6: So assuming this will get out of the Senate, it still has to go through the House to make it to the president's desk. How likely is that? And do we even know what Trump thinks about it?
7: I mean, I think the House thing is still a big question. We know that the president supports this bill, but there's a lot of opposition still. I think some folks, especially a lot of Democrats, are worried that this thing is too deferential to the sort of powers in college sports, the NCAA, the big sports conferences. There's also this provision that's concerning to some big schools in California, Florida, the Carolinas, about sort of whether you can transfer between power conferences. I think that is going to prompt resistance from lawmakers in some of those states. There's concern over the antitrust provisions. There's concern over a lack of possibility for collective bargaining for athletes. There's still a lot of potential for opposition out there.
8: Still, I would say this has momentum. Speaker Mike Johnson, Republican of Louisiana, told reporters last week that he would work to get House Republicans on board. I will say I expect the effort might run into some senioritis problems. The House isn't coming back until after the November elections, so once it clears the Senate, things will go quiet for a couple weeks. Then you could see attendance problems. There are a record number of House folks retiring, a possibility that Democrats take the chamber, which means some losing Republicans might just stay home. And after all of that, it has to compete with other priorities, right? Boring stuff like, well, funding the government. I'll also be watching to see if Democrats, should they take the House, wait to see if they can negotiate their own deal in the new year.
6: All right. Well, we'll wait and see. NPR congressional reporter Eric McDaniel and NPR sports correspondent Becky Sullivan. Thank you both for coming in.
8: Thank you.
7: Thanks, Debbie.
6: The Grand Alpine Hotel is majestic, nestled high in the Swiss Alps with so much crisp, clean air and so much snow, perfect for skiing. Guests can climb into a gondola and ride to the top of the peak to hit the slopes. Oh, but watch out. There's a dead body in one of the gondolas on its first run one morning. Before long, no one can get off the mountain. That's the opening of Murder at the Grand Alpine Hotel. If it sounds like an Agatha Christie novel, well, that's because it nearly is. It's by British mystery writer Lucy Foley, who joins us now. Welcome to the program.
10: Hi, thanks for having me.
6: So this is the first authorized Miss Marple novel in 50 years. How do you channel Agatha Christie?
10: Oh, I mean, no pressure, because she did it all just best, didn't she really? I mean, she's the person I look to inspiration so much in my own writing. So it was a little bit of a terrifying ask, but also really exciting.
6: Now, did you grow up reading Agatha Christie books?
10: I did. I actually read my first of her books when I was probably far too young, but I've learned that actually lots of people have this experience. I was 12 or 13. We were staying in a holiday cottage. I'd run out of my own books and I found Murder on the Orient Express on the bookshelf.
6: Wow.
10: I love Poirot, but I just think Miss Marple clinches it for me because of her lack of ego and her sense of humor. And she's wonderful in so many ways.
6: So let's tell our audience, those who might not be familiar, a little bit about Miss Marple and tell us why she's in the Alps in the first place in this book.
10: Of course. So Miss Marple is a really incredible creation, actually, especially when you think that she was created nearly 100 years ago. She has no formal training as a detective. She is just an elderly woman who's lived in a small English village pretty much her whole life. But she has the tools at her disposal are her rich understanding of human nature. I mean, she very cleverly plays up to the sort of assumptions that people have about her. She has all these little mannerisms and she says, oh, I'm so forgetful and oh, I'm so very stupid. And, you know, she's very kind of fluttery and twittery and seems very gossipy. And yet there is this brilliant mind working away all the time.
6: She doesn't miss a thing.
10: She absolutely doesn't. I know the funny thing is, I think we all know a Miss Marple. We all know someone like that. Both of my grannies in different ways had those sort of qualities. The other part of your question was, why has she gone to the Alps? And I really felt that Miss Marple deserved another holiday. And that's because she only gets to go on one. So she goes to the Caribbean. And then I learnt in my sort of preliminary research that she was meant to go to Egypt. So Death on the Nile was originally conceived of as a Miss Marple novel. And then for whatever reason, Christie changed her mind and made it a Poirot adventure. And I really felt for her in that. So I thought, do you know what? I'm going to give her another trip.
6: Now, like any Agatha Christie mystery, there's a cast of characters here, among them witnesses, victims, killers. You're not going to find out who's who until you get to the end. And you're telling this story through four of them. I'd like to play a little game here with you. I'm going to name them, and I'd like you to give us a sentence or two that sort of sums up who these characters are. Are you game?
10: Oh, yes, I'm game. Let's go for it.
6: Diana Glass, the help.
10: Diana Glass is Dolly Bantry's lady's companion with perhaps a little bit more than meets the eye. She's very intelligent and adventurous and has had some experiences.
6: Catherine Narricot, the wife.
10: Catherine Narricot is this image of the perfect society wife. She was a debutante. She's sort of from that very high kind of Mitford level of society. She's been trained to say the perfect thing and wear the perfect thing and behave absolutely perfectly. But again, there's more than meets the eye.
6: Sylvia Sinclair, the star.
10: The quintessential silver screen siren, I would say, very much in the mode of the Rita Hayworths, the Ava Gardners, Marilyn Monroe.
6: Bruno Crane, the friend.
10: Bruno Crane is a rather sort of bumbling, I would say unattractive figure who turns up at the hotel slightly unexpectedly for what seems to be a holiday with his wartime chum.
6: After the discovery of the body, a snowstorm has now rolled in. The police can't make it up from the valley, and they're all stuck up at the Grand Alpine Hotel. I'm wondering if we can ask you to read a little bit from the book.
10: Right, here we go. This is from Diana Glass's perspective. It might be a scene of cozy perfection. Some of the guests are reading in high-backed armchairs or playing card games over glasses of liqueur, as though totally oblivious to the tragedy earlier this morning. But we learned this during the war. You can't be in a state of full-blown panic at all times. Normality, humanity, even boredom creep back in at the most fraught of times.
6: You know, that's one of the themes running through this book. It's just 5 years after World War II, but people still carry the experience of living through it. And some of that has become habit now, right?
10: Oh, absolutely. I think so. I mean, it's funny because I was thinking back when I was writing this that it was a similar amount of time from the start of COVID. And so actually that time felt very recent and, you know, still quite traumatic in many ways, and very much so for the Second World War in this book. But there's also a sense of, you know, what did you do during the war? What did you get up to? Were you heroic or were you not? And also the chance for some people to perhaps rewrite their own history a little bit to further their own ends. I won't go into too much detail there because it might be a spoiler, but it's very much something I like playing with in the book. But the thing about an Agatha Christie is that the truth will normally always come to the surface and the past catches up with people.
6: I'm curious, was writing this mystery any different than, you know, your process when you're writing your other mysteries?
10: It was. I mean, there was a huge research burden in this one, obviously, to get the historical setting right. I absolutely loved that challenge, actually. I wrote historical books before I went over to the thrillers. So it was a real chance to marry those two skills and really indulge the history geek in me. So there was a lot of reading to be done, a travel to the Alps, which was great fun. And really, I went quite method for it, actually. I watched, when I was writing it, I only watched films set in the 1950s. So a lot of Hitchcock. I read a lot of thrillers from the 1950s, very post-war sort of masculine thrillers. And I would say the other thing for me was researching the character of Miss Marple. I'd never had someone else's pre-existing character, especially such a beloved and iconic one, to put into the book. So really, for me, the challenge was about getting Agatha Christie's Miss Marple as closely as I possibly could on the page to the way she wrote her in the original books. And the other thing was obviously the Christie plotting. I obsessed over that. And for the very first time, I actually plotted out the whole book before I started writing. Normally I get greedy and impatient and I just think, oh, it's more creative if I just start writing. But this time I sat on my hands and I let it percolate just a little bit longer, maybe 6 months longer, actually doesn't sound like a little bit. And the whole plot sort of formed itself. And it turns out, I've learned, 8 books in, that's a much easier way to write a book.
6: There you go. The pressure of channeling Agatha Christie, actually you learned something about your writing.
10: Absolutely. I feel she's taught me something. I'm very grateful.
6: Well, that's Lucy Foley. Her new novel is the first authorized Miss Marple mystery in 50 years. It's called Murder at the Grand Alpine Hotel. Thanks so much for talking about it.
10: Thank you. I really enjoyed it.

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1: The Missouri Valley Chamber Orchestra presents Sounds of Hispanic Heritage, Sunday, September 27th at 3 p.m. at Shepherd of the Valley Lutheran Church in Bismarck. The Woodwind Quintet performs music from Brazil, Cuba, Spain, Argentina, Mexico, and Peru. 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Here's Chuck Lura with Natural North Dakota.
2: Well, fall is here. Conversations these days often include a statement lamenting the end of summer. North Dakotans have endless opportunities to get out and enjoy nature, however, and those opportunities are not restricted to summer. So embrace this change in season. Fall has much to offer. Fall is often characterized by the trees putting on their annual show. But don't forget the prairie. It also puts on a color show. That can even be enjoyed in the comfort of your car. Consider a drive through one of the many scenic byways and backways across the state. Most everyone lives near one of these routes. One of the more spectacular events of nature is the spring and fall migration of waterfowl and other birds. North Dakota has several national wildlife refuges, many of which have hiking trails, as well as auto trails for your viewing. There are also waterfowl production areas, state parks, and scattered wetlands over much of the state, as well as feeding areas on the uplands. As such, North Dakota has an abundance of opportunities to observe the fall migrations. Hunters, of course, embrace the fall hunting seasons. People hunt for a variety of reasons, and observing nature is an important part of the hunting experience. The fondest memories for many hunters are being able to enjoy the sights, sounds, and smells of a day afield. And the nighttime sky is also putting on some interesting displays. Meteor showers will be putting on a show pretty much throughout the season. The Taurids meteor shower has already begun, and the Orionids, Draconids, and Leonids will also be putting on their annual shows. Have you done some fall camping? Fall camping can be a great way to get out and enjoy the flora and the fauna. With 14 state parks, there are lots of options to choose from. And of course, there's Theodore Roosevelt National Park, as well as other county and local parks. And as an added seasonal benefit, the mosquitoes and other pests should not be as problematic as in the summer months. Fall can be a feast for the senses, be it sight, sound, smell, or taste. All you have to do is make a point to get out and experience it. So get out and embrace what nature has to offer you this fall. I've put links to information on the parks, scenic byways and backways, national wildlife refuges, and astronomy calendar, along with the text of this Natural North Dakota. You can access them at prairiepublic.org. I'm Chuck Lara.
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0: I'm Windsor Johnston with these headlines. Saudi Arabia has confirmed that Houthi rebels in Yemen fired a ballistic missile toward Riyadh. It's the first time the Saudi capital has been targeted since an escalation in fighting with the Iran-backed rebels during the Iran war. Voters in Germany are casting ballots today in elections seen as a major test for the German chancellor. Polls show the far-right alternative gaining ground amid frustration over the economy and rising living costs. At least two people were killed and 20 others were injured in a massive drone attack inside of Russia overnight. It came as the country completed the third and final day of parliamentary elections. The Kremlin accused Ukraine of trying to disrupt the vote. I'm Windsor Johnston, NPR News in Washington.
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2: This is Weekend Edition from NPR News. I'm Debbie Elliott. Growing up, was there a fairy tale or a scary story that you couldn't get out of your head? Well, in the new movie Forgotten Island, best friends Joe and Risa are obsessed with aswang, creatures from Filipino mythology. They're especially obsessed with the Manananggal, a vampire-like creature who can split its body in half while hunting its prey.
3: Funny thing about mortals, when you tear them apart, they don't go back together.
2: Lea Salonga is the voice of Manang, the Manananggal, in the new DreamWorks film Forgotten Island. And she joins us now from the studio in New York. Thanks so much for being with us.
4: Thanks for having me. And I gotta say, your pronunciation of Manananggal is quite impressive. I'm tickled pink over here in New York.
2: Oh, well, I'm glad. I've had a little help from my producer.
4: Awesome.
2: So your character lives on this hidden magical island called Nakali.
4: Yeah.
2: Tell us about the island and the creatures who live there.
4: Yes, Nakalimutan. Joe and Risa find themselves there, having absolutely zero recollection of the night before. We start meeting all of these different characters. This were-dog, the cutest little military unit. We meet all of these incredible characters. And as I was watching this movie, I was like, oh my gosh, this is like straight out of my childhood, where I would listen to stories about the Manananggal and the Chanak, you know, all of these fantastical creatures and Filipino mythology and folklore. And it's so wonderful that it gets to be given center stage in this movie.
2: This is the first major Western animated film that explores Filipino folklore.
4: Right, yeah.
2: You know, you've been a pillar for Filipino representation in Western entertainment for quite a while now. Yet, many of those roles, for example, being the singing voice of Mulan and Jasmine mm-hmm. from Aladdin, or your role as Kim in Miss Saigon,
4: right.
2: those aren't explicitly Filipino roles. What does it mean to have a role like this?
4: Oh my gosh. When I got asked to do this, it was like an instant yes. I knew that I had to be in some way, shape, or form a part of this. So many of us in the cast are Filipino, and being able to center our culture and to get to, you know, see it in such a vivid, colorful way, I'm sure that I cried. Not just a couple of times, watching the finished movie. It is beautiful. I went with my son and I went with my best friend, who's also Filipino. And so we had a very visceral reaction. And, you know, even though there are very specific things to our culture, there are also universal themes. You know, seeing these two young women in such a deep friendship, really showing up for one another. It's just so wonderful to see how even something so specifically Filipino can be something relatable to anybody.
2: They have a sweet journey, mm-hmm. even though they are terrified at times because of you, yeah. because of your character.
4: Sure. I'm in my villain era, and I think this is helping me very much.
2: You know, the Manananggal in mm-hmm. Filipino folklore, it's a very dark figure, yeah. right? Here's Jo talking about it to her class at the beginning of the film.
5: This vampire woman has multiple sets of wings, breathes fire, and can split her body into two. Like this! A merciless murder machine that dive bombs its prey, violently ripping through the victim's clenched bones.
6: Okay, Jo, that's enough.
2: So do you consider it a monster?
4: Well, I think my first exposure to a Manananggal on film was in a Filipino horror movie called Shake, Rattle, and Roll. And I still have very vivid memories of seeing that. I mean, the actress who was cast to play her is this gorgeous, dusky actor. I think her name was Irma Alegre. Like, wow. And then when you see her split in two, I'm sure I get nightmares from it. And it's how something so beautiful can be so terrifying and intimidating. And then now to this. So do I consider her a monster? Yes and no. She's frightening to Joe and Risa and to so many of the other inhabitants on the island because it's a Manananggal. Of course she's going to be frightening. And of course she'll be considered a monster. But the question is, what made her that way?
2: Joe and Risa say something to each other when they need each other,
4: yes,
2: when they're ready for something.
4: I know what this is. Yeah.
2: Yeah, or maybe when they're

0: It means let's do this. In the lightest of ways, it just means let's go to the mall. But I think in a deeper context, especially with what Joe and Risa go through on the island, it's as partners in this crazy experience, let's go.
1: Tayana.
0: Tayana.
1: You've just become the first Filipina to receive a star on the Hollywood Walk of Fame.
0: Oh,
1: congratulations.
0: Thank you so much.
1: What does that mean to you?
0: Oh, goodness. I just remember being a tourist or, you know, in some way, shape, or form. Sometimes I'd have work in L.A., and then I'd go into tourist mode and see those stars. And now here I am with one of my own. And it's still emotionally overwhelming because it's recognition for work that I've done. I don't know that there are words, that there are enough words for me to be able to adequately describe what this means. It means that I made an impact, and it means that I was able to leave a mark. Oh my gosh, I don't know that I'll ever get over this.
1: Well, enjoy it.
0: I will.
1: That's Lea Salonga. She's the voice of Manong in the new DreamWorks film Forgotten Island, out this week. Thanks for the conversation.
0: Thank you for having me.
1: There's a corner of Alabama known for cranking out music that holds its own against Motown and Memphis. It's the Muscle Shoals sound. Billy Allen grew up nearby, singing with a powerful voice that was destined to be heard. He cut his teeth covering songs at venues around Northwest Alabama.
2: My whole idea was, okay, I'm good at taking a song and making it my own, putting my own stamp on it, sinking my own teeth into it. So years of that, I'm building, okay, this is what I'll do. I'll master this.
1: Then he met Jay Burgess of the band The Polys, who challenged him to start writing his own songs.
2: And I'm like, oh, no, I'm not a writer. He's like, well, just talk. And then he started showing me how to put those ideas into melodies. He really showed me how to take those words and make music out of it, quite literally.
1: The result was an album called Black Noise that the newly formed Billy Allen and the Polys released last year. They're out with a new record called Live at Muscle Shoals Sound. I spoke with Billy Allen about learning to sing his own music, capturing the energy of a new group, and the magic of Muscle Shoals.

0: I'm curious what it was like recording in such a legendary place. I mean, Muscle Shoals Studio produced hits for artists like, I don't know, Aretha Franklin, Wilson Pickett, the Rolling Stones, the Staple Singers, Rod Stewart, Bob Seger. I mean, you can just go on and on and on. Did you find that to be inspirational or maybe a little intimidating?
1: A little bit of both. It's crazy, and you can feel it standing in that room singing, you know. It's like a thread is running through that building, and it gets a hold of you when you stand there and sing. So it's quite incredible.
0: What was your music origin story? How did you come to be a singer?
1: Well, I grew up in Town Creek. That's probably about 45 minutes away from Muscle Shoals.
0: Little small town.
1: Mm-hmm. Little small town. Don't go too fast. I went to church with my mother. There, not being able to play, I picked up everything in the choir stand, every movement, every song, every note. And so we was at a visiting church, and a group called the Oil Sisters pointed at me and said, "Give him the mic." And we did the whole song over again with me singing it. I knew then that's what I wanted to do. It was that feeling that you got, you know, like you're flying, you know, and you never want to lose that feeling.
0: Now, how did you come to first connect with the Pollies and eventually get together to make these records?
1: Years of doing cover band. I think I did my first cover.

0: ever been in a bar at 16. But one of the Pollies, along with another band member from another band, see me perform at OTR, which is downtown Florence.
1: That was Jay Burgess with the Pollies who was there. And he wasn't there with just another musician. He was there with Brittany Howard of Alabama Shakes.
0: Oh, and you know the story.
1: Yeah, I read about it. And they're like on this balcony
0: going, name drop.
1: Is that a record? Who is that? What is this voice? Like...
0: Maybe a few years after that, they contacted Rodney Hall, which I was working with at the time at Fame Studios. The moment the Pollies started playing, I'm like, oh my God, this is my band.
1: And the chemistry was just there.
0: It was there. It was magical because we had played with several different guys there at Fame. But when those guys, when the Pollies came in, I'm like, this is what I've been looking for right here.
1: Let's listen to the track, If You Want Me to Stay.

0: album recorded at Muscle Shoals Studio. But, you know, I think when most of us think live album, we think of a performance venue, right? Mm-hmm. What is it like having an audience in an actual recording studio and recording live in a studio? How does that work?
1: It's a bit strange at first. You know, you have to let them know it's okay. This is, we've already done the record. You can interact. You can have fun and make noise. You know, we did about two runs, you know, to kind of get everybody sort of loosened up.
0: Yeah, because you're supposed to be quiet in the studio, right?
1: Right, right. And I think they had on headphones and stuff too. So once they warmed up, it was dancing. And then we told them to come in, get around us, you know, be in the show.
2: You have to.

0: one of the songs where we all pitched in. And I was like, okay, I don't have anything. I can't think of anything. And I think the keyboardist yell out, right about being invited to all these different things, and you just want to go home, or, you know, you just want to just... I'm like, ah, yes! That's perfect, because that is so me. I don't want to go to the after party. I don't want to
1: really?
0: Go and hang and get high. Yeah, I'm an introvert, you know. You can't tell it on that stage.
1: No,
0: but...
1: you do not come off as an introvert.
0: Well, that's good. I'm doing good acting.

0: So it sounds like you're becoming a little bit more comfortable writing after playing covers for all this time.
1: Much more. Much more. I don't want to go back to the straight cover world. No, I'm done with that. That's the old chapter.
0: How do you think you found your voice?
1: Ooh, from experience.

0: to sing through the pain, from having to sing through the joys, it came. You know, I studied, imitated, and then slowly my voice just started merging through. And I'm like, okay, let me do more of this. You know, this feels right.
1: That was Billy Allen of Billy Allen and the Pollies. Their new album, Live at Muscle Shoals Sound, is out now. Billy Allen, thanks so much for the conversation.
0: Thank you. Quite comfortable conversation.

0: This is Weekend Edition from NPR News. I'm Debbie Elliott.
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6: This is Prairie Public, a news, music, and information service in partnership with North Dakota State University, KPPD Devils Lake, KPPW Williston, KMPR Minot, KDPR Dickinson, KCND Bismarck, KPRJ Jamestown, KUND Grand Forks, and KDSU Fargo.

0: AI development is being framed as a race between the U.S. and China. 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
1: In terms of does China buy this race model, it's definitely not the dominant paradigm that has been informing AI policy across the country writ large. And it doesn't have like the chokehold that it does in the U.S. In China, it's like, huh, okay, that could happen. That's a potential technical path forward. We're kind of looking for evidence on this. We see that America is very concerned about this, but China has not taken the steps that you might think they would take if they were sort of ultimately like laser focused on that type of thing.
0: More from my conversation with Matt Sheehan after the break.
2: Live from NPR News in Washington, I'm Windsor Johnston. President Trump says the massive arch that he's proposing to build near Arlington National Cemetery would also serve as a military complex. In a post on social media this morning, he says the site would store drones and ammunition and provide positions for snipers. The Trump administration is preparing to break ground despite ongoing litigation. Ukraine says its long-range drones hit a major Russian oil refinery near Moscow overnight. Ukraine has repeatedly attacked Russia's oil and gas facilities in an attempt to weaken its military capabilities. NPR's Joanna Kikisis reports from Kyiv.
3: The governor of the Moscow region said the area had come under a large-scale drone attack early Sunday. Russian air defense shot down more than 240 Ukrainian attack drones. But some of those drones did hit their target, the Gazprom-neft Moscow oil refinery. The Ukrainian military claims its drones damaged three units there. Videos on social media show the facility on fire. The strikes happened during the first parliamentary vote in Russia since 2022. Joanna Kikisis, NPR News, Kyiv.
2: Authorities in Israel say they've arrested a Palestinian gunman who shot and killed an Israeli in the occupied West Bank. NPR's Daniel Estrin reports Hamas is praising the attack.
4: A gunman in a car opened fire at Israelis at a water spring in the West Bank and then fled, Israeli officials said. Israeli forces launched an extensive hunt for the shooter using drones and setting up roadblocks throughout the territory. The military says it shot and wounded the attacker, who then fled to a Palestinian hospital where he was apprehended by Israeli forces. In a separate incident, the Israeli military says it shot and killed a person who tried to ram a vehicle into soldiers. This comes at a sensitive time, on the eve of Yom Kippur, considered the holiest day of the year in the Jewish calendar, and amid a wave of attacks on Palestinians by extremist Jewish settlers who are galvanized by far-right government leaders running for re-election next month. Daniel Estrin, NPR News, Tel Aviv.
2: New reports out this week could show how rising costs are reshaping the housing market. NPR's Stephen Bisaha reports.
5: It's possible average mortgage rates will rise above 7% for the first time since January 2025. We'll find out Thursday when Freddie Mac releases its weekly average for the 30-year fixed-rate mortgage. The cost of borrowing across the economy has been climbing, both because the Federal Reserve raised interest rates last week and because the bond market has been shaken for months over concerns about government debt and inflation. Stephen Bisaha, NPR News.
2: This is NPR News in Washington. Pennsylvania continues to report a surge in measles, with more than 700 cases and four deaths linked to the outbreak. Dr. Matthew McCarthy of Drexel Hill Pediatrics says the outbreak reflects a broader national shift.
6: With the increase in vaccine hesitancy or outright vaccine refusal, we've seen the percentage coverage of those immunizations, in particular measles, mumps, rubella, decrease. And so that's exactly why we're seeing these outbreaks occur at this point.
2: Health officials are urging families to check immunization records and call ahead before seeking care if symptoms appear. In one of the most anticipated college football contests this season, the University of Mississippi beat Louisiana State Saturday night 32-24. Steve Futterman reports.
7: It was not a warm and fuzzy homecoming. Ole Miss fans still furious over Kiffin's departure greeted him with nasty chants, T-shirts, and signs. The game itself came down to the final seconds. LSU at the six-yard line had a chance to tie the contest. That's when Mississippi intercepted the pass to wrap up the game. Ole Miss fans like Mike Masters were elated.
8: This was football justice, poetic justice on the football field.
7: Afterwards, Kiffin played down the focus on his return.
9: Anytime you have emotions of that many people, it bonds people together and creates that atmosphere.
7: Kiffin's return prompted a huge increase in security, but there were no major problems. For NPR News, I'm Steve Futterman in Oxford, Mississippi.
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0: Look, I don't know if you are following every article, every tweet, every blog post from the labs right now on AI, but it's frightening. Like, we are in a frightening place.
1: OpenAI says its AI system hacked another AI company on its own in what the company called an unprecedented cyber incident.
2: Turns out it may be much worse than we thought.
3: People don't know that in this investigation, there was a third round of the hacking in which it hacked OpenAI itself.
4: It happened again. This time, it's Anthropic.
5: Meta is now the latest company to say its AI agent broke past the guardrails.
0: And so there is this growing sense that we actually need to do something. We need to pace the frontier. We need to slow all this down. But if you talk to anyone in Washington about this, or you talk to anybody at the AI labs about this, you just crash into the shoals of, well, what about China? If we slow down, we will lose the AI race to China. And as dangerous as it is to build these things we can't control, it is even more dangerous to have them in China's hands if they're not in ours.
6: If they're going to be killer robots, I'd rather they be American killer robots and not Chinese killer robots.
0: We're on the eve of talks right now between Donald Trump and Xi Jinping. Behind that, there could be talks between Scott Bessent and his counterpart on the Chinese side that are more tightly focused on AI. The expectations for these talks are not very high, both because of the broad relationship between the U.S. and China, and because neither side really seems to know what they want to do. But these talks are at least a beginning. They are the beginning of relationships and maybe frameworks and approaches that, if things continue to get crazier and action is needed, maybe they are a platform we can stand on. So I want to talk to somebody today who's an expert on China and AI, how they regulate it, how they approach it, the relationship between China and America on this topic, and also somebody who's thought about what talks like this could achieve, what is realistic within the operating frameworks of the two superpowers. My guest today is Matt Sheehan, a senior fellow at the Carnegie Endowment for International Peace. He has been closely following and studying China's regulations and governmental structure on AI. He's been involved in U.S.-China AI talks. He has a great Substack on these topics, and he's the author of the 2019 book, The Trans-Pacific Experiment, How China and California Collaborate and Compete for Our Future. He joins me now. Matt Sheehan, welcome to the show.
7: Thanks very much for having me.
0: So the dominant metaphor for the relationship between China and America on AI that exists in Silicon Valley, that exists in Washington, D.C., is this metaphor of the race. And the ending of this race is superintelligence, that some company or some country is going to have the moment where their hopefully well-aligned, safe model moves into recursive self-improvement and goes, right? This got used to get called in the rationalist community the FOOM moment. And, you know, at varying levels of explicitness, people in DC to me seem to have this model in their heads that we are racing China towards this kind of supremacy. Does China buy this race model? Is that how they see it? And I guess, do you buy this race model? Is that how you see it?
7: In terms of does China buy this race model, it's definitely not the dominant paradigm that has been informing AI policy across the country writ large. And it doesn't have like the chokehold that it does in the US. In China, it's like, huh, okay, that could happen. That's a potential technical path forward. We're kind of looking for evidence on this. We see that America is very concerned about this, but China has not taken the steps that you might think they would take if they were sort of ultimately like laser focused on that type of thing. You know, China is very constrained on compute. They have far, far less compute than the US. If they have, I mean, some estimates are they have 1/8 the compute of the US, maybe 1/10 of the compute than the US does.
0: At so like the chips, the GPUs that all of these programs, AIs are trained on and then run on.
7: Exactly. And, you know, most people think that one of the key determinants of how powerful your model is how much compute, how many chips are you using to train it. And with China being so compute constrained, if they were really just laser focused on this massive takeoff scenario, you might expect them to start consolidating all that compute, make your bet on, you know, DeepSeek or another company and go from there. And we haven't seen that. Actually, in terms of the major AI policy documents that have come out, they've taken a very diffuse approach to compute. They said, like, our number one concern is AI applications, and we want to incentivize every mayor, every governor, every state-owned enterprise. We want you to look for ways to apply AI to manufacturing, apply AI to your traffic lights, apply AI to upgrading your robotics industry. And those actions of focusing on applications and really diffusing your compute throughout the country are not what you would expect for a government that is laser focused on this takeoff. It's possible that changes. It could change very quickly. And, you know, I think as America keeps like beating this drum louder and louder, some people in America beat it louder and louder, you have to imagine that it's going to seep into their consciousness in that way, or seep into their beliefs about the way this is going. But so far, we have not seen that evidence.
0: So every single conversation I have with politicians, with AI lab leaders about regulating the frontier of AI always falls apart on this "but China" problem. Maybe there are things we could do to regulate the pace of the frontier here in America, but China will race forward, but China will create recursive self-improving AI, and either we have the same dangers that we would have if it were here, but now it is under the control of a competitive foreign country with a very different political system than ours. So how do you see the but China conversation and the but China problem?
7: There's a reality to it. You know, this is a competition. These are the two leading countries, the only two countries that really matter at this point in time. China is not that far behind, and they have outperformed kind of all of our expectations along the way. And so the idea that you just totally surrender competition, you surrender the playing field to another country that's a geopolitical rival and that probably has less safe AI practices than you, like that's not a good idea to just abandon the field. But there's also an irony in this, in that especially when we're talking about regulation of AI, like China has had the world's strictest, most comprehensive, most burdensome AI regulations on its companies for 3 or 4 years at this point in time. And it's during that period of time when they had these heavy, in many ways burdensome regulations, that they did a lot of their catching up. So the idea that this is just a total binary of like any obligations you put on companies automatically puts you behind this totally wild, unconstrained Chinese juggernaut, that is just not true. That is not based in reality.
0: You said two things there that can sound like they're in conflict. One is that China's AI practices are less safe than ours. The other is that China has a much more burdensome, severe, intrusive regulatory apparatus. So tell me a bit about what they are doing that is so much stronger than what we are doing from a regulatory perspective, and then why you also say that they are in a less safe place than we are.
7: So most of Chinese AI regulations, the early ones especially, were really focused on online content, on information. You know, when the CCP encounters a new information technology, the first question is always, how is this going to affect our controls on information? And so when AI came into the picture, that's what they looked at. They looked at recommendation algorithms. And they said, why is everybody getting their own news feed? Why can't we sort of set the news agenda? So they regulated recommendation algorithms. They looked at deepfakes with sort of obvious implications there. They regulated deepfakes. They looked at generative AI and they did the same thing. And these do impose like real costs on the companies. The companies have to do mandatory pre-deployment testing. They have to file their sort of safety report cards with the main regulator in China. It's like a real burden of time and money and effort on the companies. But most of that work, especially say 2022 through 2024, was really focused on securing the content environment, what we would call censorship, obviously. From 2024 on, they've kind of expanded the scope a little bit and they brought in new concerns. They've started regulating AI companions. So they're concerned about like the psychological impact on kids. They're concerned about over-reliance and self-harm. But all of this so far is not focused on the type of frontier AI safety risks that are really the focus of a lot of people in Silicon Valley, on loss of control, on, you know, bio uplift, chem bio weapons, stuff like that. That's coming into the Chinese conversation now, but it's coming in much later. It's a much less mature ecosystem over there, and it really kind of needs to get up to speed.
0: Something you'll hear, at least in America sometimes, is that much of the closeness in the race comes from China in different ways. Generously building atop our models, less generously sort of stealing them. The key term here is distilling. There are ways to train a model on the answers another model gives. So if that is true, then it's not just like a race. It's like a race in which like the people are tied together. So like the faster America runs, like the faster China's going to run. Because it's actually amazing in America too how close a lot of the different labs are. You know, they're just like always like a month or two around each other. How much do you buy that everybody's bunched up because, in fact, the race is governed by the leader dragging everybody else with them?
7: I think it definitely plays a role, and maybe a pretty significant role. And just for the audience to visualize this, I saw a great meme of this where it's a speedboat pulling like a wake surfer, you know, the person behind who's essentially, you know, trailing behind the boat, going over the waves. And the people on the boat are like, they're so close. We need to go faster.
0: Yeah, right.
7: Just pulling them along with you.
0: I mean, this is one of the arguments people are making about, you know, when all these AI labs in America are like, well, we can't possibly slow down because China will speed up. Well, China's going so fast because you're going so fast. Maybe if you slow down, China wouldn't be going so fast either.
7: Yeah, at least in part. I think we can say the distillation probably plays a significant role in cutting into the U.S. lead. My sort of mental model for it is, you know, China is so short on compute, and that distillation is probably a way for them to essentially like train more efficiently, increase the intelligence more efficiently, given that they have so little compute. So it's essentially making up for one of their biggest shortcomings. I don't think that if we suddenly found a way to block all distillation, that the Chinese labs would just stagnate. You know, China has, you know, in AI, in nuclear weapons, in almost every technical field over the last, you know, 30, 40 years, they consistently outperform expectations and just do things that we don't think they should be able to do given their level of economic development and their capabilities. They have an amazing AI research ecosystem over there. Like, one of the reasons we're ahead is because we keep taking Chinese AI researchers and employing them in our labs. Like, we are, you know, siphoning off a lot of their top talent. So they have a really thriving ecosystem on its own. But I do think distillation plays a big role. It, you know, it might be the difference between 6 months and a year. It might be the difference between 6 months and 2 years. We don't know. But I think the fact, there's pretty strong evidence that the Chinese labs are doing it, and they wouldn't be doing it if it wasn't to their benefit.
0: How does China see us on AI? How do they see like what our goal actually is, what our goal is vis-a-vis them? So as we talk about this question of can these countries cooperate if they need to, what is China's perception of America's AI industry?
7: I think their number one perception is that the U.S. wants to hold China down and wants to constrain China. You know, especially with the export controls.
0: Which came under Biden, I should say.
7: Yeah, export controls under Biden on these advanced chips. China sees itself as being sort of boxed in by this hegemon that wants to kind of keep China in a permanent position of subservience. That's a kind of a meta narrative across Chinese modern history, and it's one that's crystallized in AI. So I think in some ways that's the first thing. Another element is they see us often as being pretty irresponsible, deregulatory, just let it all rip, let it all hang out. They see sort of chaos within our government. They say oftentimes in the...
0: That's crazy because it looks so orderly from here.
7: in the run-up to these potential AI talks that might be happening in the next couple of weeks, China is issuing sort of op-eds by its state media where it kind of lays down its markers. It tries to position itself in advance of the talks. And one of the markers that they lay down is, you know, America wants to lecture us. They want to tell us what is a safety risk and what isn't. They want to define all this stuff unilaterally. And they don't even impose any requirements on their own companies. So don't come to us with that stuff unless you're going to take care of your own house.
0: Doesn't seem totally unreasonable to me.
7: Not totally unreasonable. Self-serving in a way, but yes. I mean,
0: But I think it's interesting. I mean, this is a point I was made, but to China, we look like the ones who are not regulating AI. That, you know, there might be this whole discourse and the countries need to cooperate, but in fact, what they see is us racing forward, trying to attain AI supremacy before them. and kind of in a weird diffuse way, calling for regulation of something that might like destroy all of humanity, but we're not actually doing any serious regulation of the thing that might destroy humanity. And, you know, when I read some of these state op-eds you're talking about, the way they end up framing it is insincerity. That I never know how, when I talk to people in Chinese government, their sense of American politics is actually not often as sophisticated as I would imagine it to be. Maybe I don't get to talk to the right people. But I think sometimes they look at us and assume that the things that are said are, have a more orderly structure. And in the way that everybody has to use she's language there. But if you look at a thing that doesn't make sense and you come from their perspective, well, maybe the reason it doesn't make sense is the counterparty is not serious. They're just making a bunch of different moves that are all different forms of a strategy to stay ahead in the race.
7: As a macro perception, I mean, I see this all the time. Talking to Chinese about the U.S. political system, talking to Americans about the Chinese political system is, if you don't understand the system at a pretty kind of ground level, if you don't have an intuitive feel for the two systems, the tendency is to look at the other side and to connect a bunch of dots and see a grand conspiracy. And it usually is a conspiracy against you. And, you know, the CCP has a very conspiratorial view of the world. They see conspiracies everywhere. And, you know, there have been times when the United States and other countries have conspired to hold down China. But the way that they will connect dots that from a U.S. perspective are just wildly unconnected is, you know, it's worrying. And we basically do the same thing over there. We do not have the ability to see through rhetoric that's like, that's just what they have to say. That's what they have to say to start. And then the real protein, the real like meat of this conversation is here. That's the real signal. So that's kind of a permanent issue in U.S.-China mutual perception.
0: I don't know, from the Chinese perspective, and frankly, from the American perspective, as somebody who does have a good ground level intuition for who is saying what in our system and why, you know, the Biden export controls on chips were like quite explicitly an effort to maintain AI supremacy for America, which is not a crazy thing to do for a country. But if you're the country that is being denied the exports, I think that's a little bit provocative. And then Trump comes in, right? You know, orients his entire trade war against you. You know, Dario Amodei, the leader of arguably the most important American AI company in Anthropic, he had this big essay on the adolescence of technology. And he says of China, they have hands down the clearest path to the AI-enabled totalitarian nightmare I laid out above. It may even be the default outcome within China, as well as within other autocratic states to whom the CCP exports surveillance technology. I have written often about the threat of the CCP taking the lead in AI and the existential imperative to prevent them from doing so. So, you know, if I'm China and I see the leader of, you know, the frontier AI lab saying it's an existential imperative to keep China down, I really worry about this atmosphere being the one in which these momentous technologies are potentially being developed. Because when I talk to American policymakers, they don't really feel like they understand what is happening in China. And there's a lot of skepticism that an agreement would necessarily be verifiable or followed. And I think China has pretty good reason to be skeptical of what our real intentions are. Our intentions to make AI safe for everyone, or are our intentions to make sure America is the first one with the AI that ensures American dominance of the global order for another 100 or 200 or 500 years? And that kind of miasma of mistrust is a tough space for negotiating.
7: It's a very tough space. You know, I mean, this is arguably one of the worst times for a technology this momentous to be coming online, you know, at a real moment of deep geopolitical competition between two superpowers that distrust each other, that have, you know, interests that are fundamentally in conflict in some areas. I think one of the key points here is, yes, trust is good. It is kind of the lubrication that can ease things along in a negotiation. But it's not going to be the thing that makes this work or not. Like, the thing that makes this work or not, in my opinion, is going to be whether or not both sides, for their own reasons, genuinely believe that this is a potentially catastrophic risk and believe that they need to take action on that for their own safety and security. the Chinese technical AI community needs to like believe deeply in its bones that if we push into this area without the right safeguards and testing and evaluation, then we run a real risk of losing control of this technology. And, you know, Xi Jinping, other Chinese leaders, they do not want that in their own country for their own reasons. And so I think that is the area of mutual interest as opposed to mutual trust that things have to be built on. So when I'm looking at, you know, U.S.-China interactions in this space, I think that one of the most important things, at least as a starting point, is can we build up a mutual understanding of the risks? Can we share information? What are we seeing about emerging risks? And how do we test for those risks? What are the best practices for securing a model that has cyber capabilities that you don't understand? What are the best practices for sort of defanging a model that might have bio capabilities that you don't want? Like that work in the United States is just much more mature. The regulation in the US is much less mature, but within the companies, within the labs, this has been work that they've been doing seriously and investing a lot of money and a lot of people and resources in for a long time. And I think that's kind of one of the misunderstandings in China is they look entirely at our regulatory ecosystem and they say, you're not doing anything. Whereas the labs here are voluntarily doing far more on this than the Chinese labs are doing in sort of a mandatory regulatory environment. So with all that work and that knowledge that we've gained, can we find ways to safely share some of that with China to essentially seed, bolster, and help grow their existing AI safety ecosystem, their technical AI ecosystem over there that is concerned, wants to do good work on this, but is just starting, you know, 5+ years later and just has invested far less people, money, computing resources in that work.
0: So you have some personal experience here. You've hosted some of these China, US AI dialogues, not the official high level US government ones, but these more informal ones that are, I think in some ways supposed to help lay long-term groundwork for this. What have those felt like? What have you learned from interacting with Chinese colleagues and counterparts? Like, give me some of your texture on this.
7: One thing I've seen a couple times when you get a little bit of heat, like a little bit of spark in the conversation happens, oftentimes when the Americans are pointing at, you know, these trend lines in AI and bio or these emerging safety issues scaling, and they'll say, like, look at this, like, why aren't you more concerned about this? Why aren't you doing more on safety? And you'll see the Chinese side getting actually really frustrated and being like, you guys don't get it. We are doing a ton on safety. We have these AI companion regulations. We have mandatory labeling of AI-generated content. We have all of these rules and regulations. They're just not the exact thing that you want. And I think that's a lot of the disconnect between the two sides is the Chinese side feels like they have been doing serious work for a long time, and that's just not seen, it's not understood or not respected outside of the country.
0: More from my conversation with Matt Sheehan after the break.
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0: This is the Ezra Klein Show. My guest today is Matt Sheehan, a senior fellow at the Carnegie Endowment for International Peace. How would you describe the difference between what the sort of culture and approach of the frontier AI makers in China is compared to sort of the Anthropic, OpenAI, you know, Google DeepMind here?
7: So I think among the most frontier labs, I'd say that's where the cultural similarities are the closest, and it's much more of the broader AI industry and the policy ecosystem where the differences are much wider. And I'll start with that sort of broader ecosystem and then kind of bring it into the frontier. I think in many ways in the US, a huge portion of the AI industry and the policy world really started from this idea of one day we will reach superintelligence. That is the goal. That will bring with it catastrophic risks. That will require heavy focus on safety. And it's been this magnet that's like drawing us into this future. And that's, of course, especially true at Anthropic and at OpenAI and DeepMind. But I think that's a pretty significant portion of the policy ecosystem here too. And so it's almost like this teleological thing of we're endlessly being drawn towards that. And in China, there are some people, a couple of people who lead the frontier labs who have that take. But in terms of a broad culture throughout the industry, the investors, the engineers, the policy people, the government, that has not been this kind of magnet drawing them into the future in the same way. It's more like they've been developing an industry, developing applications of it. As they develop a new application, they develop new policy to deal with that. It's a pretty fundamental difference in the way the ecosystems have kind of grown and expanded.
0: I've thought about this a lot in the American context. Something I sometimes say to American policymakers who are like, where do you start? I'll sometimes say, well, you start by starting. That you learn how to regulate things, you learn how to legislate on them by regulating and legislating on them. And the Chinese approach that they already are learning day by day how to interface with their labs, how to craft regulations and revise them, that they are building up practical regulatory experience that then, if or when they need to come in with things that are much more potent, they sort of know how to do that. And so it's not that their regulations are what the American frontier labs believe are needed or what I believe are needed. They're not. Although, frankly, I would like us to be more thoughtful about AI companion bots than we've been. But that we're actually behind, and practical experience here is meaningful. In some ways, it's more meaningful than like neat conceptual arguments about, you know, the worst case outcomes.
7: You know, one of the characteristics of Chinese policymaking, but especially in AI, is that it's very iterative. They'll roll out a regulation. They'll see how it's working. They'll roll out a technical standard that specifies it. It's not quite achieving the end that they want. And they'll roll out another regulation that basically just overlaps on the first one. And with each one of these, they've built up these reusable regulatory tools. So the main one is this registration system for AI models. And that the CAC, the Cyberspace Administration of China, the main regulator there, needs to be able to read, needs to be able to understand, in some cases, maybe do the tests on their own. And, you know, when they first started this in 2021, the regulators were totally out of their depth. Like the CAC is traditionally an internet regulator. It's focused on, you know, content and political content, stuff like that. But that was 4 years ago. And, you know, that, like I said, it has been focused initially all on this controlling content. It's now been expanded to these other areas about, you know, emotional dependency, around sort of labeling of content. You know, can you impose and then remove a label on AI generated content, stuff like that. But they have been sort of constantly in touch with the labs for now about 4 years. And so that's a lot of regulatory practice and regulatory muscle. Part of the question is, with these frontier safety risks, is that something that you can kind of just easily tack onto this? Is it just another test that they run? Or is it something significantly more complicated? And I think it's kind of in between the two. Like they have a lot of mechanisms, they have a lot of habits and touch points that are very good, but they do need to increase their technical capabilities in these specific areas of frontier risk and control.
0: Tell me about the way in which China's evolved to emphasize open weight models versus our main models, Anthropic, OpenAI, or closed weight. And maybe begin, for people who don't know those terms, by defining them.
7: Sure. So closed models are the way that when you use ChatGPT or Claude or Gemini, those are closed models, and you interact with it kind of on the company's terms through their portal. You cannot sort of edit the model. You cannot download it to your computer and run it yourself. An open weight model can be downloaded from the internet. And if you know how to do it, you can play with it. You can tweak it. You can remove safeguards. You can add new capabilities. You can sort of tailor it to your own purposes. If you need to use a model that you need to make, you know, thousands or tens of thousands of calls of it every single day to run your own startup, you do not want to be paying Anthropic and OpenAI for every single one of those tokens every time you ask the model a question. And this has been a divide that's really emerged starting especially in like 2024 or so, where it wasn't always a given that this is how the two ecosystems would develop. But the way it has developed is that Chinese labs primarily release their models open weight and the US labs primarily release them closed weight. So at the very beginning, sort of in the aftermath of ChatGPT, when China was first regulating generative AI, they actually started off taking a relatively cautious approach to open weight models and putting regulatory burdens on them that would have made it much harder to use open weight models in China. And the reason they were doing that is because at the time, the leading open weight model was Llama from Meta, from Facebook. And China was worried, you know, are Chinese developers going to take in Llama? They're going to build their applications on top of it, and it's going to kind of poison our ecosystem with their information that we don't want. But over the next year or so, we saw a couple of the leading Chinese labs decide to release their models open weight. And, you know, DeepSeek was really the big kind of kaboom moment in this, in that when they released it open weight, it took the world by storm. You know, the entire global AI community was able to actually play with it and look at it and see that it really is that impressive. And since then, it's kind of snowballed from there. And I think in some ways, the CCP might have stumbled into this outcome, but I think they're pretty happy with it. And it makes sense both for the companies to a certain extent and for the government.
0: Xi Jinping recently gave a pretty big speech on AI. What seemed new to you in that speech?
7: So this speech was at the World AI Conference, which is China's premier AI event every year. They try to get, you know, the whole world to come out. It's a big to-do. And this is the first year that Xi Jinping has attended and given a speech there. So it's really his biggest AI speech maybe ever. So people were watching very closely. I think a good portion of it was China's pitch to the rest of the world. It's the one I outlined earlier. And then the other part that stuck out to me was the conclusion. And it ended with some pretty striking metaphors using an ancient Chinese idiom that I don't have off the top of my head about how sort of the wise adapt to circumstances and they do not get stuck on one path. And I think one of the key terms was that we need to be able to act to forestall loss of control of AI. And this has been a long-term concern in the West. You know, does AI get out of our human control? It's a long-term concern in China, but one that's taken a bunch of different forms. You know, what do they mean? Are they talking about party control? Are they talking about, you know, the control of an operator? Or are they talking about human control over AI? And so he put down a marker there around loss of control. And I read it as leaving this space open. These are all signals to people in the system. When he says forestall loss of control, that means that AI researchers all throughout China, when they're applying for the next grant, they're going to use that term. If you use a term that was in a big Xi speech, you're just more likely to get grant funding. Like, these things are markers that everyone, the policymakers, are interpreting, and they're trying to figure out how can I do that in my area. Researchers looking for funding are adopting it. Companies are looking for signals about what will and won't be sort of, you know, in bounds. So the words really matter. And I think that conclusion was at least putting down some markers that are showing that China is shifting pretty quickly on a couple of these fronts.
0: My model of this is that political pressure, political possibility doesn't build linearly, and it particularly will not on AI. That what happens is you have issues, they stagnate, they are not at the front of the agenda, and then something happens and the window of possibility blows open. So I think in America here, the OpenAI Hugging Face hacks, almost more consequentially, the fact that OpenAI systems hacked OpenAI and took over part of their research clusters, the kind of social engineering and effort to upload malicious code from, you know, frontier Anthropic models, that the sort of swarm behavior, the peer behavior, that this summer of weird AI incidents has blown this open a bit in America. And now all of a sudden we're talking about pacing the frontier. And so I guess a question is, China knows these things are happening. So how are they responding to these same events that are transforming our conversation?
7: So you're right that they're taking it in. There's tons of coverage in Chinese state media about the Hugging Face incident, about pretty much all the major safety developments. You know, recently there was an Anthropic researcher who resigned and who issued these pretty dire warnings. Like, that was in state media today. I was reading that. And so they take it all in. They are much more attuned to our conversation than we are to theirs. I think part of it is they react more incrementally than we do. And that's in part, I think, due to this kind of long-term different relationship to, say, super intelligence and catastrophic risk. For a lot of Americans who have been thinking about this for, you know, a decade, they've been predicting this will happen, and then this happened, and it is the ultimate illustration that they were right all along, and it's happening. For the Chinese side, this is just newer. They're taking it on board, and they take the data points like, okay, that's interesting. It hacked out of a system. Like, was this an issue with the safeguards, with the tooling? Could this have been, you know, constrained with pretty like mundane security measures? Or is this a sign of something bigger? And it's been really interesting to watch over the last year, really a year and a half at this point, as a lot of this safety terminology has worked its way into important Chinese government documents, important technical standards, documents by their lead regulator. I think just last week, China's main AI regulator, the Cyberspace Administration of China, issued sort of a public statement on its top five AI risks. And number two on that list included what they call extreme loss of control, 极端失控. That's the first time that I've seen that specific phrase, extreme loss of control. They'll talk about controllability. In the past, when they talked about that, that was more like party state controllability. Mm-hmm. But around 2021 and then really in 2023, they started talking about human control over AI. And now it's essentially working its way into more and more practical and specific AI policy and technical documents. And so they're taking it on board. I think they are, you know, essentially they are moving in the right direction on a lot of this. And to me, the big open question is, like, do they move fast enough?
0: More from my conversation with Matt Sheehan after the break.
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0: This is the Ezra Klein Show. My guest today is Matt Sheehan, a senior fellow at the Carnegie Endowment for International Peace. What about recursive self-improvement? Sometimes we talk about loss of control like it is a passive thing. I don't intend to lose my keys, but I do it all the time. Loss of keys. Recursive self-improvement is handing of control over to AIs, right? Recursive self-improvement is where the AI systems autonomously build the next system, right? That they are now moving faster in improvements than human beings can possibly keep up with. We are dependent on the AI system to tell us what it is doing. We are dependent on those descriptions of what is happening being correct. We have seen AIs exhibiting deceptive behavior. We see the Frontier Lab saying our capacity to monitor is already degrading. We are seeing AI labs that are currently racing towards recursive self-improvement expressing very high levels of concern about what it will mean to achieve this thing that they are desperately trying to achieve. It is a very strange situation. And then, of course, when you say maybe you shouldn't do this, you get but China. Now, she also keeps talking about how AI should be developed by humanity, should be under humanity's control. Recursive self-improvement is the simplest way to give up human control of AI. But to me, that's a place where some international standards seem really needed. And not like we can wait 5 years on that, because, you know, I think the American AI labs think they're going to hit RSI in the next 18 months or so. Is there like the possibility of cooperation on this or constructive dialogue on this, or is something that is outside a crisis point not even plausible within the conversation?
7: So like a lot of these concepts or developments, RSI is somewhat newer in China. Like I listen to a lot of Chinese tech podcasts and they just started talking about RSI this summer, like mid late summer, whereas I think this has been, you know, in the conversation in Silicon Valley for much longer than that. Now they say, wow, you know, this is the next thing. This is where things are going, because in many ways, as creative and innovative as the Chinese ecosystem is, they still do a lot of times essentially look to Silicon Valley for these type of directional shifts. You know, what is the next paradigm? And so with so many of the US labs beating the drum on RSI and saying like, this is where it's going, I think the Chinese labs are kind of following into that space. I don't think they have as much experience with it. I don't think they've done as much technical work with it, or maybe even thought as much about the risks of it. I do think that this is one of those places where we might just have to draw a line, and whether it is done bilaterally at the exact same time, or whether it is something done unilaterally with the expectation or intense negotiation to try to get China to agree to the same limitation, that might be the point. I mean, this is a core tenet.
0: Would we be more likely to get them to agree to it if we drew that line unilaterally?
7: Yes. You know, if we do it unilaterally, it increases the chances that China does it. You know, it also increases some risks that you do it unilaterally and then China catches up or forges ahead. So that's a double-edged sword, and I won't pretend that it's just like the solve all for us to do it unilaterally. But, you know, a lot of this is a matter of sending like costly signals. You talked about all of the misinterpretation and sort of conspiratorial thinking between the two sides. And so when we just say a bunch of stuff about the dangers

0: to have access to information, to see threats and to see risks that they just haven't seen yet. They're not going to trust everything that we say. They're not going to trust all the information that we share. But that's a card that we can play in these areas. And whether it's a unilateral pause or it's an information sharing mechanism that we set up now, something where we share information on incidents like the Hugging Face incident. You know, if the US and China are going to sit down and talk about AI in the coming weeks, that's a great opportunity to put on the table a lot of information that's not sensitive in the sense that it doesn't undermine the US lead, but it lays out very clearly and in deeply technical terms, like, this is what we saw and this is why we're worried about it. Do with that what you want, but this is what we saw. I think that's the space that we want to be working in. And then we want to be, other than just sharing the information on the risks, we want to be trying to plant seeds or enhance the technical AI safety capabilities within China. They really need to catch up. The practices there are just much further behind the leading US labs. The capabilities aren't that far behind, but I think the safety practices are further behind. And so it's in our interest, you know, loss of control. If something goes out of control in China, it doesn't stop at the borders there. So it's in our interests for them to have good safety practices, and they have a lot of catching up to do.
1: So we're on the cusp of there being talks. They're being led on the US side by Treasury Secretary Scott Bessent. He's got Chinese counterpart. There's also going to be the Trump and Xi Jinping meetings coming up. I think that you've sort of been pouring a little bit of cold water for people on what to expect out of these. But what to you is a constructive outcome here, right? The sort of beginning of a space in which, you know, possibilities can emerge, and what to you would be, you know, a negative signal about what's possible?
0: So I think a negative signal would be a statement that sounds good and gestures at something that nobody has a problem with. So if the two sides get together and they say, look, we both care about AI, we both care about child safety. And so, you know, we each affirm our commitment to child safety and AI. And it's like, sure, yeah, that is an important issue, but that is not kind of the key issue between the two countries. So I think that would be a sign that we didn't really have traction yet, at least. I think what would be positive to me is, one, establish this as an ongoing, recurring dialogue that will have staff that will sort of build over time. So, you know, maybe the US-China strategic AI dialogue that meets every 4 months. In the past, we've established these on security issues, on economic issues, and you need to have a real structure in place where it's not just a one-off. The next thing I'd like to see, maybe two things. One would be a working group between the leading technical AI safety people within the US government and the leading technical AI safety people within the Chinese system. So in the US, there's a lot of bureaucratic fighting over this, but the Center for AI Standards and Innovation, the CAISI, is really, I think, the center of knowledge when it comes to testing of frontier models. China has a new working group called Working Group 9 that is essentially tasked with developing technical standards related to AI safety, broadly defined, but also starting to look at catastrophic risks. I think something that creates a space where those two teams can safely talk to each other and exchange best practices, say, this is what we're seeing, this is what we're worried about, this is how we test for it, and this is how we mitigate it. Maybe the second thing would be a crisis communication line, a good way for the US and China to get in touch if something emerges rapidly that is a AI-driven crisis that could get spun even further out of control because of US-China dynamics. So, you know, the Hugging Face incident. Somewhat luckily, OpenAI hacked Hugging Face. They were able to more or less get in touch with each other and sort of sort it out, and it wasn't a big deal.
1: And the hack was somewhat untangled by Hugging Face using Chinese open weight models.
0: Chinese models.
1: Which Chinese state media quite enjoyed.
0: Absolutely. You know, imagine just a couple different like twists on that. Like, what if that is a DeepSeek model that's hacking Hugging Face? Or what if it's an OpenAI model that for whatever reason decides it really needs to acquire more compute resources? And I can find this, you know, insecure compute cluster that happens to be in, you know, Zhejiang province in China. What happens if it takes over a compute cluster there? Like, how is China going to read that signal? What's their response going to be? Or even if you take it out of just a purely bilateral context, if we start to get information, intelligence that a swarm of AI agents is draining bank accounts in Pakistan,

0: And we don't know what their intentions are. We cannot read their communications and we cannot shut it down right away. We need to be in touch with the other leading AI superpower on that issue. So a way that these two countries can get in touch, share information in a crisis situation. It's a very fraught issue. We have had a lot of these crisis communication lines on military issues. And the U.S. complaint is always, though, the Chinese side doesn't pick up the phone when we call them. And that's a real issue. I think, you know, one mitigation to that is to use, somewhat ironic, but not use a phone, but use a fax machine.
1: Like literal faxes?
0: Literal faxes. It has a logic to it, too, because the political system there is not a system of empowered individuals. It's a system of committees and a system of documents. And so when our, you know, Treasury Secretary, someone who feels very empowered on the U.S. side, picks up the phone and is like, give me some answers, you know, He Lifeng or other Chinese counterpart, not really ready to give you answers on the fly. Much better to send a document over to their system that they can review, they can bring it to their committee, they can come up with their understanding and response and send something back. So something in that vein that at least puts a little bit of a safety net on these incidents that I think, you know, it's pretty like something like that is pretty likely to happen in the next year.
1: Everything you're saying here makes sense to me about the fax not phone dynamic and documents. And but man, when the whole thing we're facing down is the acceleration of AI incidents and things happening at faster than human speeds, and now we're dealing with governments that work at frankly slower than human speeds, it really creates quite a mismatch. I mean, you know, the big language right now is pacing the frontier, but we don't even have a plan to keep the frontier from accelerating. Like, forget pacing it at the moment. We are currently accelerating the frontier. It's concerning.
0: It's deeply concerning. And if it's a matter of a race in decision-making between an agent and a person, like the agent is going to win that race. I think, you know, we hopefully won't be engaged in that very specific race. And I think the Chinese system, it's interesting because it's in some ways it can be so slow and incremental and that can be so fast. You know, their response to COVID was initially so halting. It was screwed up by information gaps where the local officials don't want to report the bad news to the higher officials. It has all these kind of, you know, neuroses and idiosyncrasies. But when they decide, like, we need to shut down this city, we need a wall in this city and not let anybody in or out, that happens pretty fast. And I'm not saying that's the solution on AI. That had a ton of human costs. It always, when China takes action like that, it always has a ton of human costs. But each side kind of has its strengths and weaknesses in this area. And I think there is a chance that while China is moving pretty incrementally now, as the evidence builds, I think there is a chance that they shift gears pretty quickly.
1: You're a pretty calm seeming person temperamentally. If you're talking honestly to maybe, you know, Chinese counterparts who are regulating but not on the most profound set of risks, or American counterparts who are worrying but not actually doing all that much, what's your real level of alarm? Like, what would you tell them about the moment we're actually in? Not what you think is possible, not what you think is likely to happen in the bilateral talks, but if everybody was where you were, the way they would see this issue right now.
0: I mean, I think that the moment, this period of time is terrifying. Like, we should be terrified on a certain level, but like, I've been working in AI policy one way or another since about 2017. And I've been hearing these warnings since then. And I've always tried to maintain some type of like neutrality on how real are these risks. I'm like, you know, these scientists say this, these scientists say that. I'm not the one to adjudicate this. I'm not going to be the one who solves it. So I'm just going to try to sort of keep both these things in mind and work forward from there. But you know, the evidence is mounting. The evidence is growing that the people have been making some of the most dire warnings for the longest time, that they have probably been right, at least about a lot of things. And the warnings that they are issuing are increasingly dire and increasingly on short timelines. For someone who's been looking at this for a while and has tried to maintain a position of like not panic and neutrality, it's very worrying.
1: Matt Sheehan, thank you very much.
0: Thanks for having me.
1: This
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0: Prairie Public is traveling to France in April 2027 for a scenic cruise on the Seine, with visits to Paris, Normandy, and destinations along the river. 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
1: The head of the United Nations prepares to finish his term and does not like what he sees around the world.
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0: today's economy is somehow both doom times and boom times. Some people are thriving while others are feeling a sting.
1: Yeah, when gas hit $5 a gallon and I was going to the pump and I was like feeling it like in my, I was like, no, stop going up. Oh, I was waiting for the click and it's like still going up.
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4: Live from NPR News in Washington, I'm Janine Herbst. Saudi Arabia says Houthi rebels in Yemen fired a ballistic missile toward Riyadh. NPR's Kat Lonsdorf reports it's the first time the Saudi capital has been targeted since fighting broke out with the Iran-backed rebels.
5: The Houthis have not fired toward Riyadh in years, but over the weekend, residents there, including journalists with Reuters and the AFP, heard loud explosions over the city and saw plumes of smoke rising over the airport. In a statement, Saudi Arabia said its air defense forces intercepted a ballistic missile fired by the Houthis. There were no reports of casualties or damage. The statement also said the Houthis tried to attack civilian infrastructure in the Red Sea port city of Yanbu, where a key Saudi pipeline ends. The attacks mark another escalation in the war in Yemen. The Iran-backed Houthis say they're targeting Saudi air bases in response to Saudi airstrikes in Yemen. The group has also imposed a blockade on Saudi oil tankers in the Red Sea. Kat Lonsdorf, NPR News, Tel Aviv.
4: President Trump is set to meet with Chinese leader Xi Jinping in Washington this week, the first state visit by a Chinese leader in 11 years. They're expected to talk about the U.S. war in Iran, critical minerals, tariffs, and artificial intelligence. NPR's Emily Fang has more.
6: The timing of this visit is important for both men. For Trump, it's less than 6 weeks before the midterm. He's going to want optics showcasing economic wins for the U.S., for example, Chinese purchases maybe of American agricultural products. For China's leader, he goes home after Washington, and then he kicks off this year-long political calendar that will culminate in the ruling Communist Party's Party Congress next fall. That is where Xi is widely expected to declare he's going to lead the country for yet another 5 years. So he needs to project strength and stability in Washington for watchers back home.
4: NPR's Emily Fang reporting. Singer Ed Sheeran breaks his silence following Macklemore's removal from his U.S. tour. NPR's Matt Cherry reports the promoter dropped the rapper as the opening act after he made pro-Palestinian comments on stage earlier this month.
7: Fans at Philadelphia's Lincoln Financial Field cheered Ed Sheeran as he took the mic for the first time since the controversy over Macklemore's statement supporting Palestinians erupted.
8: What happened in Israel and at the Nova Music Festival on October 7th was horrific and compounded centuries of Jewish pain. What is happening in Gaza is a catastrophic and unjustifiable and disproportionate.
7: Local college student Hadi Chattopadhyay was among the protesters outside the stadium in Philadelphia.
9: Ed Sheeran could have kept Macklemore on this tour, but the silencing of pro-Palestine speech is not new.
7: Stadium owners had threatened to cancel Sheeran's upcoming shows if Macklemore remained on the bill. Matt Cherry, NPR News, Philadelphia.
4: You're listening to NPR News from Washington. President Trump says his planned 250-foot triumphal arch that would be built between the Lincoln Memorial and Arlington National Cemetery will now double as a, quote, top-grade military complex for drones and snipers. In a post on social media, Trump says the massive arch bridging Virginia and Washington, D.C., will have the ability to use a large number of drones on both the roof and the plaza areas. He says it's necessary for national security, and it will also have large quantities of sniper ammunition. But the project is controversial. A group of Vietnam vets is suing to stop it, arguing it blocks views of the cemetery and requires congressional approval. High fuel prices are taking center stage in Michigan's closely watched U.S. Senate race. Democrat Abdul El-Sayed and Republican Mike Rogers both say a temporary fuel tax cut could provide some relief for voters. Michigan Public Radio's Russ McNamara reports.
10: As for a long-term fix, El-Sayed wants an immediate end to hostilities with Iran, the main driver of record-high diesel prices. Rogers says he wants further deregulation of the oil and gas industry to boost domestic production, but is willing to wait for the Trump administration's timeline on Iran.
11: My understanding is the White House continues to say that they're going to wrap this up pretty soon. That's the best outcome for certainly Michigander families who are suffering under higher fuel costs.
10: Recent polls show El-Sayed with a slim lead. Rogers narrowly lost a U.S. Senate campaign 2 years ago to Democrat Alyssa Slotkin. For NPR News, I'm Russ McNamara in Detroit.
4: And I'm Janine Herbst, NPR News in Washington.
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14: How are you doing? We know what it's like out there. We've seen the stats on the economy. We also know the stats don't fully capture what you're all dealing with.
15: We know this because we asked you to tell us how you've been doing, and we heard back from many of you.
16: Hello, Planet Money. I'm Alan Miller
17: from
16: Louisville,
17: Kentucky. My name is Lindsay Cole. I'm a professor.
18: I'm Rick Schultz. I'm retired.
19: My name's Stephen Lloyd. I'm 24.
20: Yeah, my name's Josh Buck. I'm a truck driver.
14: The economy is treating so many of you, our listeners, very differently right now. It is boom times for some, bleak for others. It's kind of like the everything all at once economy.
15: 77% of Americans say they're stressed about their finances. But if you own assets like stocks or property, you might be feeling good right now. Homes have appreciated so much. And if you're open to selling your home?
20: That was a huge win when I sold it. I got quite a nice pocket full of cash.
17: Nice.
14: Unemployment is also relatively low overall, but the people who are unemployed right now are unemployed for way longer because turnover is so low right now. It's hard to find a job or leave a job.
19: It is just absolutely brutal. Like, I have so many applications out there that have just gone absolutely nowhere.
15: Wages are up a tiny bit, but not for everyone.
17: So my entire paycheck only covers my child care payment and my student loan payments a month. That is it. And then it is gone.
14: Inflation also down from its peak to 3.4%, but that still means that prices are 3.4% higher than they were this time last year. And this is an average, right? So the price changes for specific goods can be much less than that or much, much more.
16: 2 years ago, I could get a 2 liter of brand name soda on sale for a dollar. Today, it's on sale for $3.50. That doesn't feel like 3 or 4%. You know, it feels like 8 or 15, or in some cases, 100%.
15: After hearing from you, a few themes popped up. The economy is pushing some people into hyper price consciousness and others into the most comfortable period of their lives. And then there are those whose entire economic views are being shaped by this moment.
1: Like, I was just like thrust into a world like that.
14: This is 17-year-old Leo Vamaka, who spends so much of his time thinking about,
1: honestly, spending money, how much money I have.
14: We're going to spend a little time with Leo, who is part of the newest generation of consumers.
15: Leo's a high school senior and he has 2 jobs.
1: I've been working since, well, I guess I've been working since I was 13, but a lot of it was under the table, I would say.
15: Uh-huh. You sure you want to tell us that?
1: Yeah. You know, like scorekeeping, hockey games and stuff. That was a lot of like what I was doing.
14: When Leo started working, making money and spending money, it was 4 years ago when we had peak inflation, inflation that so many of us had never seen in our lives.
15: So much of what he's known is this era of inflation.
1: Even as I make more money, I'm like, where is it going? Where is it going? Because the prices increase, you know?
14: Oh, we know.
15: Leo says he and his friends have started doing some old school coupon clipping.
1: It definitely caught on this year and has become much more of a thing.
15: Are you guys like a coupon crew then?
1: Yeah, I mean, you could say that. We'll go to like the same CVS, right? We'll like caravan over there together.
14: The latest price conscious inflation generation has entered the economy. Hello and welcome to Planet Money. I'm Sarah Gonzalez.
15: And I'm Erica Ferris. And we are checking in with you, our Planet Money community, because we're all trying to figure out this confusing economic moment.
14: Today on the show, we hear about your extreme cost cutting, the quiet guilt you're feeling from your own economic luck, and consumer habits forming in the younger generation.
15: When you grow up around economic volatility, it can affect your beliefs and your behavior for the rest of your life. That's after the break.
3: 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Duck.ai. 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
14: When we asked listeners to check in, we did hear from a decent amount of you who said, you're actually doing pretty good in this economy.
15: But we also heard from many of you who are struggling. You're changing your behavior and consumer habits in big ways.
14: I mean, honestly, if I'm being honest, when we read your email, unanimously, we were like, wait, a professor going through all of this and dealing with all of this?
17: Yeah. So I think there's a lot of misconceptions around how much money people think professors make.
14: This is listener Lindsay Cole who wrote into us.
17: And I'm sure, you know, if you worked at an Ivy League, you make decent money, but most of us make probably what public school teachers make.
15: At least that's what she's been making, teaching forensic psychology at a small liberal arts college in the Northeast.
14: Her husband is also a full-time professor at a different university, so dual income, but it's been very tight for their family.
17: So I have two boys.
14: They have a 6-year-old and a 4-year-old.
17: They're very active boys.
14: Currently, they like to stand outside in Spider-Man costumes, hoping cars honk, and, you know, kids alone.
17: It's expensive.
15: You know, we know things are more expensive. Inflation has been sticky.
14: I feel it.
15: Every day. But Lindsay, in particular, stood out to us because what she deals with on a day-to-day basis takes us beyond the numbers and what the stats miss.
14: Take wages, for example. Technically, nominal wages have gone up, meaning the literal dollar amounts on paychecks, but just slightly. They're growing at 3.1%. But when you factor in inflation, which is 3.4% right now, there is no real wage growth on average. We collectively are making less money when you factor in inflation. And of course, not everyone's seeing any wage growth at all.
17: I haven't gotten even a cost of living adjustment, and I don't know how long. Like, and we know how much inflation has been.
14: I mean, we've gotten cost of living adjustments of like 2.5%. And you're like,
17: it's not keeping
14: inflation's,
17: up.
14: Inflation's more than that.
17: Absolutely. And we're not even getting that. It's literally just stagnant.
15: And actually this summer, she kind of got a pay cut. She used to get a flat fee for teaching a summer course, but the college changed the pay structure to a per student rate. $400 for every student she brings in.
17: The competitiveness that it's going to create amongst faculty.
14: Oh, yeah.
17: Of, you know, come in and you'll basically get an A in my class. Or there'll be a lot less work. And
14: the
17: so,
14: easy A classes. Yeah. Those ones are going to do great. Yeah.
17: So I'm just
14: thinking, be that professor, Lindsay.
17: Well, I mean, you know, you have standards for yourselves. That, but when it's really dinging your livelihood, it's hard not to feel the pull of that.
14: Lindsay got paid less this summer for teaching two classes than she got last summer for teaching one class. And she was really banking on the full summer pay because she's got this van. It is finicky.
17: My kids call it ghost van because it'll turn itself on and off randomly.
14: The car turns on and off AC?
17: Yeah. No, the car. The car turns on and off. Sometimes I sit in a parking lot for 10 minutes trying to get the car to just stay on or stay off.
14: What a waste of time.
15: And then the AC on the van just busted this summer. They had plans to finally put a down payment on a new car. But when the summer pay structure changed, that went out the window, which is always open now.
17: So we're driving around with the windows down. We had like a week where it was like 100 degrees outside. And when I went to pick up the kids from camp and daycare, I had like packs of cold washcloths for them to hang on their necks while we were in the car so they wouldn't get overheated.
14: Lindsay says people are often surprised to hear that two full-time college professors can't afford a setback like a busted car or even a simple pleasure like a play date for their kids.
17: That stings a little bit, right? Of like, but working professionals, like I should be able to let my kid go with their friend to the trampoline park like every once in a while.
15: Lindsay feels like she and her husband followed all the rules and did everything they were supposed to do.
17: We should be on the upswing of the K-shaped economy, and we're just not.
14: Are you just naturally interested in econ? Because you've thrown around some econ a couple of times.
17: Yeah, I mean, I probably learned it from you guys, to be honest.
14: All right. The K-shaped economy, which many economists say we have right now, though there are some skeptics, is basically one economy with two different experiences. Some people are spending big, increasing their wealth, and on track to continue. So they're on the top half of the K with the arm of the K going up, while others have slower spending growth, stagnating or decreasing wages, and growing debt, and are on track to continue that. So they're the bottom half of the K with the leg of the K going down.
15: Now, Lindsay and her family are not at the very bottom of the K. They own a house, they can afford childcare so they can work, but they are struggling.
17: I think it's also kind of crazy when you hear people like politicians saying like everything is fine because this one group of people is doing amazing and look, they are spending and like, whoa, yeah, good for the overall economy. Like, but I'm not taking a shower tonight, right? Because I'm trying to keep my water bill down.
14: Yeah, Lindsay and her family, they're not spending big right now. They're actually rationing the kids' snacks, electricity, the hot water.
17: Yeah. So the kids used to take separate baths and now they're forced to take a together bath because I'm just like, we have to get through until the gas prices drop because I don't want to pay.
15: The hot water in Lindsay's house runs on heating oil, and the high price of crude oil right now is also keeping heating oil prices high. It costs like $1,300 to fill up the tank in her house.
17: And I think I told you I've switched up some of our oven usage too to try to keep the electrical costs down.
14: This is what Lindsay wrote to us about, her oven usage. And I don't think I'm overstating this. Lindsay basically plans her whole life around when she's going to turn on her oven because Lindsay likes good bread, not cheapo sliced bread. So she's baking their family's bread and muffins to try to save money.
17: And I had rationalized keeping it going because I was like, I'm saving us so much money from not buying that $10 loaf of bread when I go to the grocery store. And then somebody said to me, yeah, but it costs so much money to run your oven at like 450, 500 degrees. And it kind of clicked. I was like, oh, am I even saving us any money by doing this? And so I pulled up last year's bill, I pulled up this year's bill, and then I was paying attention to the actual usage, like the kilowatt hours.
14: She's tracking their family's energy usage, like by the kilowatt hour.
15: Not because she's like into this stuff, because she needs to squeeze out any cost savings she can.
17: Or if there's a particularly cooler day coming, like I'll save the baking for that day.
14: No, then you do not.
17: I do. I absolutely do.
14: This is, you're doing so many like mental gymnastics. It's the water usage. It's when to use the oven. I mean, you know, because you teach psychology, but this is what they call like the cognitive burden.
17: The cognitive load. Yeah. Yeah.
14: Or the cognitive tax.
17: Yeah. Yeah. Yeah.
14: For like trying to make the finances work for your household.
17: It is. Yeah.
14: The cognitive tax isn't just about the mental load for Lindsay. It's about all the things she's not doing for the larger economy because her brain and time are so tied up trying to save money. Like the energy you're expending is taking away from other things that you could be doing. Like it's like you are less good at doing your job.
17: Oh,
14: because
17: absolutely.
14: You're dealing with all this other stuff.
17: Yeah, less good at a lot of things, right? But if you could be saving $2 here and $2 there, like I think those drops in the bucket will add up at some point. And I do feel this sense of guilt about not making the effort where the effort could be made to make a difference for my family.
14: And this is why her email really stood out to us, because you have a professor here putting so much mental energy and her analytical research skills towards questions like, does it save money to bake bread versus buy it when you factor in electricity costs in the middle of the summer? And that cognitive tax, it is worse for people who are much lower income than Lindsay. But even for Lindsay, there is kind of a silver lining that this odd economy is offering.
17: Like, I know Trump keeps saying, how's your 401k doing? I'm like, it's doing great, but what do I do with that? Like, I can't use that for another 30 or 40 years. So like, yay, my retired self.
14: You said your retired self is looking pretty good though?
17: Well, I mean, compound interest, right?
15: Yeah. And speaking of retirement,
2: We're very, very, very lucky.
14: There are some real winners in this economy, like some people whose retirement accounts are allowing them to live more comfortably than they even like to admit.
15: Also, we hear more from 17-year-old Leo and the potential generational impacts of living through inflation spikes. Okay, so some of you who wrote in were more the Lindsays of the economic moment, you know, really jumping through hoops to make money stretch. Others were more of a Rick, retired and feeling good.
21: You said that a lot of your elderly friends, your words, are in a similar situation financially as you. And then you put, and we do not talk about it much. It's like, that's not a conversation. No.
2: No.
15: This is Rick Schultz, who said he is very, very, very lucky right now.
2: Well, yeah, we are. We're very, very fortunate.
21: I mean, you emailed us and said your income exceeds your daily expenditures by nearly $2,000 a month.
2: Yep, we're pleased.
21: On a fixed income, that's pretty good.
2: We're very, very, very lucky.
14: Rick is not rolling in it, okay? He's still paying off his house, paying a mortgage. He doesn't feel at all stressed about finances, but he notices that prices are high.
2: Well, eating out, you see that, and you see filling up your daughter's minivan is a lot more expensive.
21: Do you fill up your daughter's minivans?
2: Oh, on occasion.
21: Aw, that's a good dad. How old is your daughter?
2: She is, and I'm supposed to know this, aren't I? I think she's 38. Now, I'm going to get that wrong, and I'm going to get in big trouble.
21: It's okay. We'll correct it. We'll change it later.
14: His daughter is 41. He checked his little cheat sheet of important dates on his phone for that one.
15: And one of the reasons we wanted to talk to Rick is because he represents a version of the American dream and retirement that is fleeting. The fulfillment of a kind of economic promise that for younger generations feels broken.
14: When Rick emailed us, he wrote, quote, "One underreported economic story is the number of older retired people that are living very good economic lives in their old age."
15: And there are a few reasons for that. One, real estate. If you own property, your homes have probably gone up in value.
14: Another is the stock market. If you have money in there, I mean, the stock market over the past several years is on an incredible historic streak. It is just up, up, up, up, up, up, up. And if you're retired, like Rick, that's probably where your money is. IRAs, individual retirement accounts, 401ks. Rick has some of that, but also he has a pension. Two, actually.
15: He worked for the state of Kansas and the state of Iowa doing mental health and disability services jobs.
21: So you have pensions for the rest of your life from both states?
2: Yes.
14: Woo! Rick says there are some trade-offs to working in public service jobs. It's not a path to riches necessarily, but he says it is a path to security.
2: The salaries are not that wonderful. Benefits are great.
15: Rick also invested in a personal retirement account. He said he and his wife invested early in their mid-30s and quite substantially.
2: Even when it was difficult for us to do so, even when it was a challenge for us financially.
14: The standard investing advice has always been to put money into a retirement account as early as possible and choose risky investments in the stock market when you're still years away from retirement, then less risky investments like treasuries when retirement is around the corner. And that is what Rick did.
15: So a part of him feels like, yeah, he made the sacrifices early, but also he kind of just got lucky that he was born and he retired at the right time when the stock market experienced these gigantic booms and his money compounded.
14: Rick feels a lot of guilt over this, actually, because he says what he was able to do in his 30s, he doesn't think people in their 30s today can do.
2: We could figure out how to squeeze the money out of our budget. But nowadays, the cost of living has gone up so much. There's so much less flexibility for younger people to do the same kind of investing.
14: We heard from a lot of you who felt this exact same way. You said you were doing fine, but your kids are struggling living at home, or they want to do some of the big milestones like get engaged, buy a house, but they're just not there financially.
2: And when you hear people talk about, well, you know, the younger generation, they just have to pull themselves up from their bootstraps. Do the math. That's what I like to tell people. Do the math. It's not the same. You like to think it's the same. It's not the same. All you have to do is look at rent and look at what the minimum wage is.
15: Rick is refreshingly thoughtful about this stuff. He says he got where he is now, not just through smart decisions that he made and pensions and investments, but also because of these programs that he and his wife benefited from.
14: Like, Rick got a federal first-time home buyer's tax credit.
2: Well, I looked it up before I called you and said, do they still have that? No, they don't have that anymore. They haven't had it for years.
14: There are some home buyer tax credits still, but the one that Rick got doesn't exist anymore.
15: Another thing, Rick's wife, she got a job that qualified for student loan forgiveness.
2: People talk about student loan forgiveness as like a sin now, but we had access to that.
21: I didn't realize. It does feel like it's like a new thing. I didn't even know you guys took out loans in the 70s. I thought college was like $100 a month.
2: Yeah. Well, see, that's the other thing. Higher education was cheap.
14: There was bad unemployment in 1975 when Rick graduated college. He could only get a minimum wage job, but he lived and saved just fine with that, he says.
21: Can you imagine? That would never happen today. Meaning like you could rent your own apartment and buy your groceries?
2: Oh, yeah, I did when I graduated. And you could make it. You could find a way to make it.
15: So much of what was available to Rick has to do with timing.
14: Yeah, just like what was going on in the economy, what programs existed when he entered the labor market and had all of his big financial milestones.
15: Think of all the people who entered the labor market in 2008, 2009 during the financial crisis. As a generation, millennials started working at depressed wages. It took more than a decade for them to catch up.
14: And many still haven't caught up. Literally, your economic fate can come down to just the year you were born. Which brings us back to Leo, the 17-year-old who has only ever known high price spikes.
15: For Leo, gas has been the real killer.
1: Yeah, when gas hit $5 a gallon and I was going to the pump and I was like feeling it like in my, I was like, no, stop going up. Oh, I was waiting for the click and it's like still going up.
14: Leo lives with his parents, right? So he doesn't have to pay rent. He doesn't have bills, but his parents don't pay for everything.
1: They have drawn a very defined line on, we're not paying for any of your food. If you're getting food outside of the house, it's, you're paying for it.
15: Hence the two jobs and the coupon clipping. Teenagers gotta eat. And the reason we're talking to Leo is because he's just starting to figure out how to be a savvy consumer, how to budget, find deals. But he's only ever done that in this era of volatile prices and bouncing inflation.
14: His whole life has been shaped by this. He sees it everywhere, his extracurricular activities.
15: Leo's a Boy Scout. He's one of the grub masters for his troop, which is the person who has to do the grocery shopping for their camping trips.
1: We actually cooked a full, like, suckling pig and presented it for a contest. Yes, we carried it on a skewer.
15: Oh, so you're really cooking. You're cooking, like, real food.
1: Oh, yeah. We've got some very good chefs in our troop. And a lot of what goes into cooking is buying good ingredients.
15: Leo, with his troop leaders and fellow Boy Scouts, has to budget how many dollars they can spend on ingredients per Boy Scout.
1: So what it is per boy, per meal, breakfast is 3, lunch is 4, dinner is 5.
15: Okay.
1: And we had to raise it to 4, 5, 6 per meal, respectively, because of the price changes.
14: Leo is trying to find deals for like 9 households worth of people, looking for the best deals on butter, on 30 pounds of potatoes, on sausages, peaches, at age 17.
15: And like any good budgeter, he's putting some limits on the boys.
14: It's the only way to run a household.
1: We've been going a little lighter on the lemonade. People used to put like bigger scoops in their bottles, and then we've like started watching a little bit more. We're like, you get one scoop.
15: One scoop? That's barely lemonade.
1: Unless they want to bring a lemon themselves from home.
15: And even small penny-pinching measures like this, they can shape you.
14: Plenty of studies have found that living through economic shocks can rewire your brain, make you more price sensitive, change your relationship with risk. It can even change your expectations of inflation itself, make you feel like inflation can always be around the corner. And as we've covered before, when people expect inflation, it can lead people to behave in ways that contribute to inflation.
15: For now, Leo's mainly just buying teenager things. Like, he just ordered Busta Rhymes and MF Doom CDs.
1: But I think I'm paying full price for those ones.
15: So yeah, not everything in his life is about thrift. It can be hard to talk about personal finances, but these are things we're all thinking about and experiencing. And so we're grateful to all of you who wrote in and shared your stories with us.
14: And if you have an economic experience that we didn't capture, let us know. We read every email and Spotify and social media comment. Even if we cannot reply, they really shape how we think about what stories we do. 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
15: This episode of Planet Money was produced by Emma Peasley and edited by Alex Goldmark with reporting help from Charlotte Isidore. It was fact-checked by Sierra Juarez and engineered by Robert Rodriguez.
14: I'm Sarah Gonzalez.
15: And I'm Erica Barris. This is NPR. Thanks for listening.
14: All right, Guy. Tell us what is coming up next on How I Built This.
0: Yes, thank you so much, Sarah. So today I'll be joined by Michelle Wehler. She's the co-founder of the active lifestyle brand Beyond Yoga. And she's coming on to the advice line to share her wisdom and experiences about why founders shouldn't go into business with an exit plan in mind.
5: No, you don't have to have it all figured out at the beginning, but I think a lot of people come in it with an exit plan. And you don't need to do that. 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Why are you starting this? And really lean into that and build a sustainable business and not focus on the exit. You know, once people start bringing on investors, that becomes the focus. And that changes the trajectory of your company.
0: That's coming up after the break on How I Built This.

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8: 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I'm Guy Raz. 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Leave us a 1-minute message that tells us about your business and the issues or questions that you'd like help with. All right, let's get to it. Joining me today is Michelle Whaler. She's the co-founder and former CEO of Beyond Yoga. Michelle, welcome back to the show.
9: Hi, Guy. Thank you so much for having me back. I'm so excited to be here.
8: We're excited to have you back. You were, of course, first on the show back in 2025 when you told the story of Beyond Yoga, and it was you and your co-founder, Jody Gruber-Brevsky, created this line of yoga apparel for women. And for about 10 years, you grew it really slowly. Fast forward 2021. Levi's bought the company for about $400 million. And in 2024, you stepped away from Beyond Yoga. First of all, since you've last been on, any updates for us? What's been going on in your life?
9: So much. You know, I'm still in this mode of celebrating the win. I feel like the build of Beyond Yoga took such a long time and so much out of me. But, you know, I'm still savoring this win. And for the most part, I spend my time talking to founders and giving advice. And that's been one of the things that really fills my cup.
8: Yeah. I mean, now that you, again, you have some distance from it and you've looked back on it, we did on the show. What is a piece of startup advice that many people get and maybe you got that you think is just a bunch of BS?
9: Oh, BS. I don't think you need to raise money. And I feel like everybody tells you that you have to. I think you need to know what motivates you and what you want your business to be. And no, you don't have to have it all figured out at the beginning. But I think a lot of people like come in it with an exit plan. And you don't need to do that. You need to think about what is motivating you. Why are you starting this? And really lean into that and build a sustainable business and not focus on the exit. You know, once people start bringing on investors, that becomes the focus and that changes the trajectory of your company. So as long as you can do things on your terms, I say do it. You don't have to be the next Anthropic, and you probably won't be. But there's nothing wrong with building a smaller, sustainable business that gives you the freedom to live your life and support yourself. And you don't have to chase a mammoth exit.
8: Yeah, fair enough. Michelle, what do you say? Should we take our first call?
9: I love it. Let's do it.
8: All right, let's do it. Welcome to the Advice Line. You're on with Michelle Wheeler, co-founder of Beyond Yoga. Please tell us your name, where you're calling from, and just one line, please, about your business.
2: Hi, I'm Carrie Angoff. I'm based in Paris, France, and I'm the founder of Elective Study Abroad, which reimagines study abroad for adults.
8: Okay, welcome to the show, Carrie. So study abroad for adults. I love this. Is that basically what it is? Like adults can do a study abroad program?
2: Yeah. Right now we run week-long seminar-style courses for adults of any age. It's mostly, but not only, retirees. Each course focuses on a topic that's brought to life in a particular place. So think architecture and cuisine in southern Spain or world religions in Istanbul. And each elective is taught by a local instructor who is deeply connected to both the topic and the destination.
8: Wow. Okay. So Carrie, when did you start this business?
2: Just last year. It's been about a year and a half.
8: And how has it been going so far? I mean, this sounds amazing. I'm sure every time you describe it to people, they say, I want to go. How's it been going so far?
2: It's going well. By the end of this year, we will run 5 courses with a total of 26 students, which sounds small, but that's the idea. It is a niche market and it is meant to be boutique. The idea is that there's never more than 10 people in a group. And so everyone, especially people who are retired and have different backgrounds and different careers, kind of bring their own perspective on these topics. And the discussions can be almost as rich as the seminars themselves.
8: Yeah, I bet. Okay, before we dive in further, what is your question?
2: So people are really enthusiastic about elective. Everyone tells me how much they want to do it. I have strong click-through rates, very specific email inquiries, and regular requests to book calls to learn more about the program. But getting people to go from that excitement about the prospect of doing an elective to actually enrolling has been a challenge. So I've played around with things like deadlines and discounts to get people to book, but neither one of them seems to have a real effect.
8: Yeah.
2: So I'm looking for advice on better ways to create a real sense of urgency to get people to say, okay, now I want to do this.
8: Got it. Okay. Michelle Wheeler, I want to bring you in here. You've got a little bit more time on your hands now. I mean, 8 days studying, you know, art and culture in Montpellier or, you know, the history of the city in Palermo. I mean, sounds amazing.
9: Sounds incredible. I absolutely think this is a fantastic idea. And so nice to meet you and congratulations on what you've built. So I just want to make sure I understand because I'm looking at your website right now and I see, I think it's 5 different courses that are offered multiple times throughout the year.
2: Yes. By the end of this year, we'll have run one of each of the 5 that you see. Yeah.
9: Okay. When I think about this, I'm like, oh, this is, you are selling an experience. You're not selling the class, you're selling an experience. And so when I look at the website, my first image that I'm seeing right now is like a bunch of people standing looking at a map. And then the second one is a bunch of people in a classroom. And I feel like that could be almost anywhere. And I wonder if there is a way in those first 2 images to hit people with, like, you know, if it's in Paris, seeing the Eiffel Tower in the background or something that you just can't get anywhere else in the world.
2: Yeah.
9: And then my other thought is maybe you just need like a better filtration system before they're getting to you. Like I see that it just says like, book a call, right? But maybe you need to have like a couple filtered questions before they get to that call. Like, are you ready to go on a 7-day immersive experience? Are you excited to spend, I would imagine this is expensive. How much does a general course cost?
2: Average right now is $6,200.
9: Great. So are you willing to invest $6,000 in a once in a lifetime opportunity for yourself? You know, and then are you committed to being a lifetime learner? If you said yes enthusiastically to all of these, let's talk. But like maybe you can weed out some of those phone calls that aren't translating.
2: Yeah, that's interesting. I love that idea of kind of leading people down the path a little further. That's not something that I really hadn't thought about at all. The other point that you brought up is interesting because it's something I grapple with a lot. And it's precisely the reason why the Eiffel Tower isn't on the website is there are a lot of travel opportunities out there. You know, it's a tight market. And I'm really trying to differentiate this as an educational experience and that it's not about going to see the sites. It's about going to build this kind of community of lifelong learners, as you said, and have access to an expert and their connection to the city in a very different way. But I do worry that maybe something's getting lost when someone is comparing it to other travel opportunities.
8: Carrie, you know, I would suspect, because you're talking to people, they're booking a call with you, and then they're not following up. And I would suspect that there are a variety of reasons why. I mean, I think of Backroads, for example, which we did on the show a few months ago. And Backroads is a huge travel company. People go on it because they want to cycle. And it's, you know, you are alone on the bicycle for much of the day. And then you're socializing with the group a little bit here and there. But if you don't love the group, it's okay. In this case, you are going to be with a cohort for 8 days. It's going to be intensive. Now, this is a self-selecting group. These are people who really want to immerse themselves in learning. So there's a pretty good chance that if you are attracted to this, the people who go on it are going to be people you're going to want to be around. But I still think that what's stopping people from really hitting the go button is they're thinking like, you know, I don't know. I won't know anybody. I'm nervous about it. So a couple things I think you should think about. I think the first thing is you should sell the cohort.
2: Yeah.
8: You know, you should say, hey, it's not just the course. It's like, spend 8 days with, you know, 10 other people who are just as curious about Renaissance or whatever it is, like are just as passionate as you are. I also think you want to get testimonials on the site. Like maybe they're there. I didn't see them from people like, I was nervous at first. I didn't know anybody. I almost didn't go. I can't believe I even considered not going. It was life changing, whatever it is, because I think you really want to lean on that. And then I think you've got itineraries on here maybe, but if somebody does a call with you, you may want to send a follow-up email. It's like, hey, just wanted to send you the reading list for this program. Just check this out.
2: Yeah, I'm in the process of updating some of the web pages now and adding in a button to click to request a sample syllabus.
8: Great.
2: Because I think that's a great way to just increase the communication with the people. And it's giving them something that is not necessarily public, but I'm not going to just throw it out there for anyone. You have to tell me you want it. That's my thinking anyway.
9: That's great. And Guy, you just made me think of something, you know, partnering with some like high-end bespoke travel agencies or, you know, some higher-end senior, almost like independent living places would be a good way for you to get a group of people to go. You know, like my mom lives in an independent community where she's 79 and there's all of these people who she spends time with, and they are all retired and they're looking for opportunities to do exciting things. But I think it is scary to go by yourself. So maybe if you partner with some of these different communities, you could get 4 or 5 people to book at one time. And I think that could be a great top of funnel for you.
2: Yeah, I that's a fantastic idea.
8: One last thought I had for you, Carrie. And this is a little counterintuitive because everyone's talking about social media, but I think you might want to experiment with maybe even advertising in a print publication like the New York Review of Books or the London Review of Books, where you have a certain type of person who's older, you know, over 50, who is clearly intellectually curious. You might be able to, you know, with $1,000, that's not consequential, but you could probably buy a small ad for $1,000 in one of those publications, and you might be surprised at how many people respond.
2: Okay, great. Good thinking, Guy. Well, I will consider that. It's hard to imagine an ad in a print publication working in this day and age, but that would make me really happy.
8: Yeah. Okay. Elective Study Abroad, Carrie Angoff. Good luck. Thank you for calling in.
2: Thank you both.
8: Thank you. Yeah, I'd love to do that trip. You know, when we travel, my wife, she spends a lot of time making like reading material for me and my kids when we go on trips. I mean,
9: I love that.
8: Like very extensive reports and like day-to-day itineraries. And then she spends a lot of time looking for guides. And it's amazing. Like I've learned so much. So this just looks really cool.
9: Really cool. I would absolutely try this. And I think it seems like a great way to get an experience in a short amount of time, but like become an expert on something. I love it.
8: Yeah. We'll be right back with one more caller. Stay with us. I'm Guy Raz, and you're listening to The Advice Line right here on How I Built This.
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8: Welcome back to The Advice Line on How I Built This. I'm Guy Raz, and my guest today is Michelle Whaler, co-founder of Beyond Yoga, and we are taking your calls. And Michelle, you ready for our next call?
9: Absolutely.
8: All right, let's bring our next caller. Welcome to The Advice Line. 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
5: 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I'm Grace. 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

0: heirloom pieces like your grandmother's antique chair that needs to be recovered to brand new furniture that clients just want fresh fabric on.
1: Thanks for calling in, Grace. I definitely need you because I have this beautiful chair I love and I have to get it reupholstered because my cats love it too. So anyway, I appreciate what you do. Tell me a little bit about the business. When did you start it and what's the story behind it?
0: Yeah. So in early 2020, I was on an art studio tour and walked into an upholsterer's studio. And I had never really thought about upholstery as a craft before, but I was completely fascinated and went down a rabbit hole and went to take classes and to study with upholsterers from the UK. And then in 2021, I decided I was going to start to offer the service to the community in Nashville. And out of my garage, I was immediately blown away by the demand. And so that's how I launched.
1: Wow. Okay. Before we dive in further, what is your question for us?
0: So my question is, when I launched in 2021, I was immediately overwhelmed with the demand and I didn't handle it all so well. I didn't really want to start a business. I was just doing it as like a side hustle, but there was so much demand. And I think I let some people down, didn't communicate great, and wasn't a great launch. But then in the last 5 years, demand has consistently been there. And now that I'm thinking about scaling, I'm thinking back on some of those designers and potential clients that I might have burned in the beginning or let down or fumbled. And I'm wondering if I can hire my staff and improve my systems and really build the business, is there an opportunity for me to go back to those initial clients and will they work with me?
1: Wow. Okay. Michelle, I want to bring you in here, obviously, because I think I'm sure early days of Beyond Yoga, you made tons of mistakes and maybe even burned some relationships that you had to, you know, repair, beg, plead, give you another chance. I don't, maybe not. Maybe you were perfect from the beginning.
2: Well, first of all, hi. Very nice to meet you. I'm super into what you do. And I'm just looking at your website. It looks like you make beautiful work. So congratulations on what you're doing. I absolutely think that you can rebuild those relationships. People genuinely respond to people who are being authentic. As long as you own what happened before, and I wouldn't spend too much time on it. Just say, you know, I'm really sorry that we got off on the wrong foot. I wasn't completely ready, but now I am. And tell them why you're ready now and how you can do it. I think a very important motto is under promise and over deliver. Mm-hmm. And that needs to be like written very large on a wall wherever you are. You also need to have your processes in order, because if you reach out and then don't deliver a second time, then I think you're going to have a problem rebuilding those relationships. But I think most people will be willing to give you a second chance. So I would get your operation really streamlined before you start going back and trying to rebuild. And then I'd have a list of who these people are. And I would just pick them off kind of one by one, but don't reach out to the second one until you've won the first one back. Mm. You know, you want to pick the smallest one first and try and learn, because every time you're going to learn a little more, and then you don't want to like try and potentially mess up on the biggest account, right? You want to start with the small one, learn what worked, what didn't work, and gradually build from there.
1: Yeah, I completely agree. I mean, I think that there's something called the second first impression, right? So, which is what you're asking about. And I don't think it's a matter of like asking somebody to trust you. It's not like saying, hey, please trust me again. I think it's more about showing them what you do. I mean, you can briefly own, you know, what happened, and but I keep it very brief. I mean, I think it's more about, hey, you know, we haven't talked in a while. I'd love for you to see the work I'm doing, and you know, and maybe you that would lead to you asking for an opportunity to do a small project first for one of these designers. And I completely agree with Michelle, which is you want to over deliver, you want to over communicate, you want to photograph the work. You want to ask for, you know, and I'm sure you're already working with some designers that would be happy to provide testimonials on your behalf.

0: behalf.
1: Yeah, this is super helpful. And I totally agree with what you're saying. I think it's like, I have the demand and I know I can hire, but it's, should I reach out to these designers before I have the staff, or should I get the staff on in place before I reach back out? It's like a chicken and an egg thing, but I totally agree. I need to, you know, update my website to get a better estimate process going, and working on my communication. And I think you're right. Getting all of that in place will just lead to a better experience when I reach back out.
0: Agreed.
2: And I think that there's also a lot of fun to be had with a surprise and delight. And, you know, if you're working with a designer, if you are a rock star, you make them look like a rock star. But if you drop the ball, it makes them look equally bad, right? So anything that you can do to make them seem like an added value to their clients is a win. So if you're making a beautiful upholstered headboard or a couch or a chair, if you have a little bit of remnant fabric that you can turn into a cool throw pillow that you just give as a little extra, that's something that's going to really ingratiate you with that designer. Either they can give it to their client and that's makes them look good, or maybe they use it for something else and it just provides more value.
0: Yeah. Grace, I'm curious just briefly, and this may be revisiting old wounds, I don't know, but is there something that happened specifically, or a story you can tell us about how you feel like you let down a previous client?
1: I think I was really not great with my timelines. Again, I think I told people I could finish things quicker than I actually could. And it was a lot about time management and thinking I could do more than I actually could.
0: But has anything changed since then?
1: So, well, I'm taking less projects. I've realized my capacity. Again, my kids are a little older now. So I'm, you know, my daughter's not a baby anymore that I'm having to run in and take care of. So just realization of my own capacity. And then once I can hire, that will give me more capacity.
0: I think so too. I mean, the minute you know that you'll know when you can reapproach them, but you can't take the risk of letting them down again.
1: Mm-hmm. Yeah. And interior designers bring me a ton of business. I mean, that's why I'm so eager to win back the ones that I let down at the beginning.
0: Yeah.
2: And when you're, you know, setting these timelines, you know, I would, first of all, get real methodical about it, like time yourself and really, you know, treat yourself like an assembly line almost. But when you're giving those projections to people, pad it, you know, and pad it by a good amount. I mean, not too much to turn them off completely, but then that's another opportunity to surprise and delight. You call the designer and you've hit that deadline 2 weeks early. You can say, I just wanted to let you know we finished your project early. I'm happy to hold it until you're ready. But if you would like, we can get that delivered now. That's such a tremendous win. And then if you haven't budgeted properly, and you do need a few extra days, you're working towards that 2 weeks early deadline. So you've built in that buffer for yourself. So you're a winner either way.
1: Absolutely. People love getting things earlier than they expected.
0: Yes, they do. Yes, they do. Grace Reff, the company is called Grace Ann Upholstery in Nashville. Good luck. Thanks for calling in.
1: Thank you. Thank you both so much.
0: Thanks so much for listening to the show this week. You've just heard an excerpt. And if you want to hear the full episode of How I Built This, you can find the show wherever you listen to podcasts. This hour of Planet Money and How I Built This was produced by Carla Estevez. I'm Guy Raz, and you've been listening to How I Built This.
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6: This is Prairie Public, a news, music, and information service in partnership with North Dakota State University, KPPD Devils Lake, KPPW Williston, KMPR Minot, KDPR Dickinson, KCND Bismarck, KPRJ Jamestown, KUND Grand Forks, and KDSU Fargo.

0: this week on Listening to America with Clay Jenkinson, Jefferson and Adams, A Fresh Interpretation. My conversation with historian Jim Rassenberger, the author of A Perfect Coincidence, The Extraordinary Friendship and Astonishing Deaths of John Adams and Thomas Jefferson. Jefferson and Adams collaborated on the Declaration of Independence in 1776, performed diplomatic functions for the United States in France together in the 1780s, and cherished each other's friendship. Then, the heated politics of their time came between them, until by 1800 they were, well, enemies. Fortunately, thanks to the intervention of their friend Dr. Benjamin Rush, they patched their friendship back together when they were safely retired from public life and died on the same day, the 4th of July, 1826, in lovely harmony, one in Virginia, the other in Massachusetts. All of that and more on this week's Listening to America.
1: Live from NPR News in Washington, I'm Janine Herbst. Russia says Ukraine launched more than 1,000 drones into its country, including hundreds into Moscow, as Russia was holding state elections. Moscow's mayor calls it the largest attack ever on the Russian capital. NPR's Joanna Kakissis has more.
2: The governor of the Moscow region said the area had come under a large-scale drone attack early Sunday. Russian air defense shot down more than 240 Ukrainian attack drones. But some of those drones did hit their target, the Gazprom-neft Moscow oil refinery. The Ukrainian military claims its drones damaged three units there. Videos on social media show the facility on fire. Ukrainian President Volodymyr Zelensky said the military also struck a logistics facility in Russia. The strikes happened during the first parliamentary vote in Russia since 2022, when the Kremlin ordered the full-scale invasion of Ukraine. Joanna Kakissis, NPR News, Kyiv.
1: Voters in Germany are going to the polls today in two key state elections amid growing pressure on Chancellor Friedrich Merz. As NPR's Esme Nicholson reports, the far right is expected to make major gains.
3: In the northeastern state of Mecklenburg-Western Pomerania, Merz's Christian Democrats are polling at just 6%, putting the Chancellor's party at risk of failing to clear the minimum threshold to enter state parliament. Leader of the far-right Alternative for Germany, Alice Weidel, told supporters at a campaign rally that they have the power to unseat Merz, adding that he will become very quiet next week. In the capital, where Berliners are voting for a new mayor, Merz's CDU is polling neck and neck with the far-left party, Die Linke, but even here, the far-right AfD is polling just a couple of percentage points behind the front runners and is expected to double its share of the vote compared with the last election. For NPR News, I'm Esme Nicholson in Berlin.
1: A judge in Delaware is ordering Fox Corporation to produce hundreds of documents that could shed light on how founder Rupert Murdoch and his closest business associates handled some of the company's biggest scandals over the past two decades. Maddie Loria has more.
4: A hearing began in a rural Delaware courtroom Friday morning over a lawsuit that alleges Murdoch and other company executives operated Fox in a way that would expose the company to costly litigation. Fox shareholders filed the lawsuit around the same time the company settled a nearly $800 million defamation case related to its role in spreading conspiracy theories about voting fraud in the 2020 election. Lawyers will now have a chance to review over two decades worth of corporate board meeting minutes, emails, text messages, and other relevant documents, including previously sealed legal filings in another ongoing case related to the 2020 election. For NPR News, I'm Maddie Loria in Georgetown, Delaware.
1: And you're listening to NPR News from Washington. Singer Ed Sheeran has apologized at his concert in Philadelphia last night for making mistakes, saying the situation in Gaza is catastrophic and unjustifiable. This after the English singer's tour was thrown into chaos when the opening act, Macklemore, was dropped because of his pro-Palestinian comments made from the stage at a concert in New Jersey earlier this month. Sheeran said the promoters made that decision, and after the decision, the rest of Sheeran's opening acts also withdrew. Tens of thousands of children in Gaza are heading back to school today for the start of a new academic year. But as NPR's Kat Lonsdorf reports, they're largely learning out of tents or classrooms that are still heavily damaged, this after years of war, while many other children are unable to access education at all.
5: More than 280,000 children are returning to school in Gaza, according to the UN Agency for Palestinian Refugees. But few functioning classrooms are left, as Israeli attacks have destroyed or damaged 98% of learning facilities there, according to the UN. Instead, children are largely learning out of tents or other makeshift classrooms without proper school supplies or basics like desks or chalkboards. And hundreds of thousands of students in Gaza remain without access to education at all. But still, for many, it marks their first return to a structured school year in almost 3 years after repeated displacement and loss of access to regular schooling. Kat Lonsdorf, NPR News, Tel Aviv.
1: And I'm Janine Herbst, NPR News in Washington.
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0: Welcome, everyone, to this special edition of Listening to America. I'm Clay Jenkinson, and sitting across from me, at least virtually, is Jim Rossenberger in New York City, the author of a number of books, most recently, and of great interest to me, A Perfect Coincidence, The Extraordinary Friendship and Astounding Deaths of John Adams and Thomas Jefferson. So welcome.
7: Great to be here, Clay. Thanks for having me.
0: Begin the book at the end, that they both die simultaneously, essentially, on the same day, on the 50th anniversary of the Declaration of Independence, July 4. An amazing coincidence, and of course, one of the parts of the title of your book.
7: Yes. Well, Jefferson gave me a great title because he describes in a letter to Benjamin Rush his relationship with Adams in 1776, that we were in perfect coincidence of principle and action. And I thought, there's my title. Because, of course, exactly 50 years later, they participate together in the most perfect coincidence in American history.
0: Jefferson dies first. Among his last words, or is it the fourth? This is the fourth. He wanted to live on, as people do, try to live on to an important anniversary, an important inflection point. They fib a little bit with him, but he does live into the 4th of July, 1826. He's 83 years old. A few hours later, up in Quincy, Massachusetts, John Adams dies at 91, and his last words are something like, Thomas Jefferson survives.
7: Well, those are not, in fact, his last words. His last words are, help me, child, help me. But that's not quite as good a story.
0: Don't ruin the story.
7: I have a tendency to do that. You know, those words, they fascinate me. What did he mean by them? Why did he say those words? Was he noting it simply, was he angry about it? Oh, Jefferson's going to, you know, win again.
0: He's going to outlast me and control the legacy.
7: The one thing we do know, which I think is fascinating, is among the last thoughts in Adams' head is Thomas Jefferson. Thomas Jefferson is still rolling around up there in the minutes and hours before John Adams dies. And that tells you something about how John Adams felt about Thomas Jefferson. I very much doubt that John Adams was in Jefferson's mind in those last minutes, honestly. And I think it was always a little bit of a one-way relationship. I think Adams was always a bit more obsessed with Jefferson than the other way.
0: I couldn't agree more. I'm talking to Jim Rossenberger, and this book on Jefferson and Adams, it's almost my favorite Jefferson subject. The late letters are amongst the treasures of American document history. And of course, I love that Adams, in one of his early letters, says, we must not die until we have explained ourselves to each other. That moves me every time I read it and every time I think about it. So a couple of things just to start out here. Let's first unpack that sentence, Jefferson still lives or Jefferson survives. It could be, that guy, once again, he outdistances me. Or it could be, Jefferson is still alive biologically and I'm just dying before he was. They both knew that they were in their last days. It could be acknowledgement that Jefferson's legacy was going to be a bigger one than Adams' legacy. I think Adams pretty much knew that, don't you think? Where do you land on this? It could be a number of things.
7: I think Adams knew Jefferson's legacy was going to outlast his, or was going to be bigger than his, certainly at that point. But I think also it's possible Adams liked the idea that Jefferson still survived, that one of them, I mean, the only other signer still alive was Charles Carroll of Maryland. I think Adams would have liked that. Of course, though, you know, we don't really know, because both of these men, in the end, not to ruin another good story, but they both were on laudanum and their minds were wandering around. I mean, and you, it's interesting because these words have become so famous, among the most famous Adams ever uttered, but it's not clear what he meant. And it's not even that clear to me that they meant that much. But it is fun to talk about. To me, the one thing I know for a fact is Jefferson's still in there buzzing around in Adams's mind. And that I just find that extraordinary.
0: Absolutely. That's the most important part of this, that here he is, 91 years old, dying of sheer old age, really. And he could be thinking about his late wife, brilliant son, John Quincy Adams, his agency in the Revolution. You know, this is a time when he could be reflecting on a whole series of things. And again, trying to assess his own legacy in American life. But as you say, also drugged on laudanum and the kind of vagueness of those last hours of one's life. The fact that Jefferson was still rattling around in there is so important, because Adams loved Jefferson in spite of everything, and Jefferson was a little more lukewarm about this. He was glad to renew the friendship, and he admired Adams up to a point, but Jefferson would have been incapable of really loving John Adams. They had very different temperaments.
7: That's true, and I think that was always true. I mean, certainly you see it in the letters that Adams writes when Jefferson first arrives in Paris to join Adams and Benjamin Franklin. And Adams just writes one effusive letter after another about what a great guy this is. Jefferson is never feeling that way. I think Jefferson to Adams was the cool kid in a way. He was Mozart to Salieri. And he was a frustration to Adams too, because of course Adams was such a different creature than Jefferson was. Jefferson was such a mystery. He was, you know, the American Sphinx, as Joseph Ellis calls him. So you can see he was just this conundrum that Adams could not figure out. He didn't say very much. You know, that used to drive Adams crazy. All the way through, you see that Adams is thinking more about Jefferson than Jefferson about Adams. It's not to say that Adams is liking Jefferson more, but he's always thinking about him. When Jefferson retires from Secretary of State, Adams writes several different letters about that, finally saying good riddance to bad wear. He writes to Abigail. He's always thinking about Jefferson.
0: I agree with you. So Jefferson is elegant and he's civil and he has beautiful posture and he keeps his teeth. He's a creature out of a Jane Austen novel. He's this extraordinary man from Virginia. He's an aristocrat. He always says the right thing. He has an absolutely beautiful pen. People have a hard time getting to know Jefferson, but once they know him, they really just feel so connected to his mind. They're so impressed by him. And here's Adams, who's sort of dumpy and has bad teeth and never has a thought that he doesn't find a way to express and is self-divided and self-destructive and self-pitying and so on. And so it's almost, you know, Don Quixote versus Sancho Panza. So Adams sort of looks up to this interesting Virginia gentleman, this man of the Enlightenment and aristocrat. And yet he thinks he's the superior guy, Adams does, because A, he doesn't have any slaves and he's not going to have to prevaricate about any of that. And he tells the truth about human nature. And Jefferson, love him or not, is filled with strange illusions about human possibility that make no sense to a realist and a Calvinist like John Adams.
7: Yeah, Adams definitely thinks that he's right and Jefferson's wrong about most things. He also writes in a letter to Jefferson, you know, and my thanks for that is you're way more popular than I am. I mean, he sees himself as a truth teller. He sees himself as somebody who's willing to take the tough side of any position. Of course, this goes all the way back to the Boston Massacre when he defends British soldiers. And he sees this as a virtue. One of his greatest virtues is that he's willing to sort of fall on his own sword for the sake of the betterment of humankind and certainly for the betterment of Americans. And yet, again and again, Jefferson and Benjamin Franklin does the same thing to Adams, where by making, you know, bad choices and wrong decisions, he ends up being way more popular than Adams is. The problem with Adams is, you know, I think he's right in a way. I mean, I think many of what things Adams thought were true, but Adams is just more than most of us. I mean, he's vain, but then that sort of evil twin of vanity is envy. And he's got this tremendous envy for Jefferson, but that, you know, he also truly likes him. I mean, there's no question that he liked the guy, but he envied the heck out of him too.
0: He envies Jefferson. He envies Washington. He envies Franklin. I mean, the list is long. And as you say several times in your book, Adams was only really sure that he was the full Adams if he were unpopular and saying things that people didn't want to hear. If he had been popular, he would have run away from it as fast as he could because he regarded that as maybe demagogic or playing to the people. Yeah. You know, he prided himself on being miserable, but he took joy somehow in the very fact that he was unpopular.
7: Absolutely. I mean, for him, one of the definitions of virtue was that it would be unpopular. He wrote that. I mean, I think the most pure kind of virtue was the one that made you unpopular. And several times he did act in an extraordinary way that did make him unpopular. What's interesting, though, is his whole theory of what drives humans is that we all want to be liked.
0: Rage for distinction.
7: And yet here he keeps doing these things that make him unliked. But it's wanting the distinction, it's wanting stature, and it's also wanting to be liked. But it was an extraordinary self-sabotaging nature. But again, to go back to the point you make, that's virtue, to be willing to fall on your sword for the good of all.
0: Somebody has to tell the American people that they're just like the people everywhere else and that human nature wasn't jettisoned in the crossing of the Atlantic and we're not going to have a utopia because there are no utopias. And everyone that loved Jefferson, and almost everyone at some point loved Jefferson before they were disillusioned, they wondered, can he really mean this, that humans are capable of indefinite perfectibility and that we can live largely without government and that humans are going to be their best selves nearly always? Someone like Adams must have just thought, what is it with this guy? Has he not looked around?
7: I mean, of course, Jefferson had a lot of company in the Enlightenment, people who thought the same, who thought that human beings were just going to keep perfecting themselves. And I mean, there's still people who believe that now. And it's a wonderful idea. I think if you sort of came of age in the Enlightenment, I can imagine that happening because it's this sudden sort of acceleration into knowledge and into understanding human nature and understanding new ways to live. It's coming out of the Dark Ages and the Middle Ages, and it must have felt very exciting, a little bit like, you know, America in the early 20th century when all these new technologies come around. People become very optimistic when they start to think, oh, well, this is a whole new world. This is something new under the sun. And Adams, of course, keeps saying it's not. The rules are the same. The facts are different. But the rules of human nature are the same, and they're immutable.
0: Absolutely. And I think that makes their dialogue, their debate, so much more important for American history than the debate between Jefferson and Hamilton. Because it's the Jefferson-Adams debate that really, I think, is the center of our national experiment, which is, are we up to it? And are we an exceptional nation? And if so, how? What do we do about the unresolved pressures in human nature? I think Adams and Jefferson both wanted a republic. It's not clear that Hamilton did. We need to take a break. This is fascinating. I'm so glad that we're having this conversation. Jim Ratzenberger, author of A Perfect Coincidence, Extraordinary Friendship and Astonishing Deaths of John Adams and Thomas Jefferson. But it's so much more than about the deaths of these two great men. We'll be back in just a moment. Stay tuned, everyone.
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9: Hi, this is Steve Inskeep with NPR News. You know, I'm based in Washington, D.C., but I get a chance to travel around. And this past summer, I was in North Dakota. It was so exciting. It was in the lead up to the opening of the Theodore Roosevelt Presidential Library. Got to get a look at the immersive exhibits. And also, in Bismarck, I had the chance to lead a discussion with the library's executive director, Robbie Loff. Hey there, Robbie. We were in front of a live audience at the Gateway to Science in Bismarck. I got a chance to see firsthand why the nation's 26th president sought solace in the rough but beautiful Badlands. I also witnessed what Prairie Public means to listeners in North Dakota. It's a vital source of national news and international news and news about North Dakota. For nearly five decades, North Dakotans have started their days with Dave Thompson on Prairie Public. If you value Prairie Public, I urge you to support it with a gift of your choosing. Just go to prairiepublic.org and become a sustaining member today. And thank you, North Dakota, for your hospitality. It was awesome.
0: Welcome back to this special edition of Listening to America. Jim Ratzenberger, I read your book on 1908. That's the year that Roosevelt retires from public life, or, well, pretends to. The biggest mistake Roosevelt ever made was on his election in 1904, saying he would not stand for a third term. But he keeps that vow, at least temporarily. And William Howard Taft is his close friend and sort of protege. He hands the mantle over to him. Taft soon becomes a disappointment. Anyway, it's a fascinating moment in American history, and you've written a brilliant book about that. That's how I first got to know your work. And now this book came, and I'm so delighted to have it. So let me ask you this question. You know, this is a time when Jefferson's place in American memory is in free fall. He's lost a lot of ground in the last 30 years and is now almost seen as the poster child for the unresolved race questions of the founding generation and a contemptible hypocrite and helped to dispossess Native Americans and was duplicitous and had a Machiavellian streak that's not really covered by his superficial grace and civility and so on. This is a rough time for Jefferson, and Adams has been rising. David McCullough helped that. Joe Ellis has done a good deal of work in that way. Joanne Freeman has recently written a book on Adams. Now you have. Your book is pretty hard on Thomas Jefferson. I do think you think that he's a contemptible hypocrite in many respects.
7: I do. I think that's partly based on how he treats John Adams. I think he uses John Adams rather badly. The way he uses John Adams is he kind of needs a foil. His argument is that when he arrives in New York to join the federal government, that the Federalists are heading towards monarchy, that that's what they really crave. And maybe Hamilton did. Washington says that's really not what we all want. And he brings Adams into this. And it's Adams' own fault, because Adams keeps writing these things about monarchy and aristocracy that sound like he's recommending it, when in fact, he's not saying we should have this. He's saying this is how it goes. There will be an aristocracy, whether you want one or not. But Jefferson finds Adams, I think, sort of convenient to blame as being, you know, part of this move towards wanting an aristocracy. So I think that's part of what drove me away from Jefferson. Clay, I still think about this a lot, because as a young man, I loved Jefferson. I later came to turn towards Adams. I think that's because I became a bit of a curmudgeon myself. And I love his honesty. I love his immediacy. But even since finishing the book, I've been thinking about this. It's not in the book, maybe. What I really admire about Jefferson is his manners. Adams did not have good manners. You know, people would come visit Adams, friends would, he'd go off into the corner with a newspaper. Jefferson had good manners. Now, it sounds like a small thing, but good manners is the beginning of civilization, in a way, I think. If you meet each other with good manners, then you can have a conversation and not see each other as enemies. This is a conversation that's going to go on in my mind probably for the rest of my life between Adams and Jefferson. Jefferson is a very likable guy. He's just extraordinarily disappointing. And there are moments when you wonder, is he sincere? Or is he a character out of Molière play? Is he Tartuffe? You know, is this all just a show for him to get what he wants? I think the truth is that most historians have come to, and I think I'm probably here, is he's both at the same time. And we know this could be true because we all know people who are like this. And we probably, all of us are like this a bit, where we say certain things and we believe certain things. And then we go and do something that contradicts that 5 minutes later. So he's very human. It's just he does it on such a grand scale. And because slavery is involved, it just has more sort of moral impact than the rest of our lives, I think. You know, I'm not giving you a totally clean answer to this question. And the reason for that is it's not resolved in my own mind. It is true that I have a lot of disappointment with him. He deserves it. But I do think he brought things to the conversation in his correspondence, which I'm sure we'll talk about later in life with Adams. Adams kept that correspondence going by constantly writing with urgency, but Jefferson's the one who steered it away from bad places, who kept it civil. When Adams would sort of like start picking at a wound, Jefferson had the good sense and decency to say, let's not go there, my friend. Let's get back to a friendly conversation and an interesting debate rather than going at each other.
0: So we'll come back to the correspondence. I think you've got it exactly right, of course. But back to why Adams could be perceived as a monarchist and an aristocrat. This is a weird conundrum, isn't it, in his life? Because he says a zillion times to Mercy Otis Warren and to Jefferson and anybody at Rush, anyone else who will listen, you've all misunderstood me. For the rest of my life, I'm going to be labeled this way, and it's just not true and it's not fair. But the fact is, he wrote those books and he wrote them in a sloppy way. You acknowledge that they're a pastiche in many respects. They're compilations. We would say plagiarism today, but that wasn't an issue then. They're hastily done. And his view is that humans are rascals. And that in any society, you may be born equal, but you don't stay equal very long. And there are certain people who are always going to be stronger, more beautiful, more wealthy, etc. And they're going to have unusual amounts of power and authority in the society. And if you think you can erase that, as say maybe Karl Marx might have thought you would erase it, or Lenin, you're just nuts. That people are going to distinguish themselves, and there's going to be a hierarchy in this certain families, the Otises or the Adams or the Hamiltons or the Randolphs or the Fitzhughes are going to always wind up on top. That's how it works. And if you pretend that it's otherwise, you're just making a terrible mistake. I think that's what he was trying to say, don't you?
7: I do.
0: But it sounds to him like saying, so we may as well give the aristocrats the Senate, and maybe, you know, and he's always maybe squinting at a constitutional monarchy might be more stable. So he says things in his books for which he then is held accountable for the rest of his life, and rightly so, I think. In other words, if he had been a clearer writer and had just said, look, humans don't stay equal very long, and every society is going to have to deal with that. That's one thing, but he's always making it seem as if there might be better ways of organizing this. And I think that he's wrong to say that he's been misunderstood. If he's misunderstood, it's because he didn't explain himself clearly.
7: Absolutely. I think it's his own fault that he was misunderstood. It's a question whether anyone ever read any of his books all the way through, because they were so turgid. They're very hard to read. Most of us can agree from the way history works is that there always will be those in power. How they get there, they don't necessarily have to be born with a title or born rich, but there will be those who achieve tremendous success. We know who they are now, Elon Musk, Jeff Bezos, and they will have extraordinary amounts and extraordinary influence in government. But, you know, where he got into trouble was when he started coming up with methods of what to do about it. We'll give them their own chamber.
0: Give them the Senate.
7: Even the Senate to ostracize them.
0: And then he did other things too, Jim. I mean, like the whole ridiculous thing about swords and titles of nobility and so on.
7: I'm sort of with him on that. And I'll tell you why. At least I understand where he's thinking. He's saying that you have to make going into government an attractive possibility for talented people who could go make $1 billion. And the way you do that is you give it all these titles and all these fancy, you know, accoutrements. And, you know, he's a line where he says, I think it's to Rush, he says, you know, I hate this stuff more than anyone does, all these titles and all this nonsense. I'm not sure that's true. But he says, I hate all this, but it's the efficacy of pageantry is what he calls it. That's a letter to Elbridge Gerry, the efficacy of pageantry. And I think he has a point. It's why we still want our Supreme Court justices wearing black robes. They don't have to wear black robes, you know, because they get paid, what, $200,000, $250,000 a year. They could go work at a law firm and get paid $3 million a year. So you're trying to invest the office with something. So, again, he's
0: just— Okay, fair enough. I grant you that. And even Madison, I think, might have said, yes, to give there needs to be some reverence or majesty to make this work, because we don't have any particular other glues to make it work. And the second defense I'd make of Adams is that he and Washington are making up America as they go along. They don't know what protocols we're going to need and so on. But all I'm saying is, if there's a suspicion that you're a monarchist, and then you start asking for the president to be called His Excellency and the preservers, you know, you're going to get it. You have set yourself up for ridicule. And he does it again and again and again in his life. He can't help it.
7: He can't help it. He's the world's greatest self-sabotager. I mean, he just keeps setting a trap and then walking into it.
0: He loves it.
7: It's fascinating. I mean, Jefferson is so fascinating because he's such a mystery. But Adams is equally fascinating because he just keeps self-sabotaging. It's a pathology, really.
0: It is a pathology. So let's just look at the trajectory of their friendship. I'll start and then you correct it. They meet in 1775 and they become pretty close in 1776, and Band of Brothers and two of the five who create the Declaration of Independence. And then they wind up going off to Europe at about the same time, and they share dinners and they work with Franklin, with different attitudes towards Franklin. And things are really going swimmingly. Abigail calls Jefferson one of the choice ones of the earth. And she says, my husband has nobody else besides you that really is his equal to be able to talk about these questions and so on. And then when they get back comes the Thomas Paine Rights of Man book pamphlet. Mm-hmm. And Jefferson sends that little prefatory note saying it's the heresies are finally being addressed. It's time that somebody takes this on. Clearly an attack on Adams' writings. Adams knows it. Jefferson knows it. Jefferson lies and says, really, that's not what I was intending, when we know that's exactly what he was intending. That was a blow, and that was the first big blow. Maybe Shays' Rebellion also, but the first blow to the friendship was when Adams said, this guy might be attacking me behind my back, and then instead of just owning it, he tries to prevaricate and convince me that I shouldn't take it seriously. I think that's when he said there's a character issue in this great man.
7: Yeah, I think you're right. The Rights of Man preface, Jefferson says it's just a note that he wrote when he returned a book.
0: A cover letter.
7: A cover. Yeah, but it wasn't meant to be in the book. But the publisher took it and put it in the book.
0: As one would, with Thomas Jefferson.
7: Yes. Whether that's true or not, whether Jefferson meant it to be in the book or not, I'll take Jefferson's word on that.
0: I agree with him there.
7: He skips town with Madison. They go on this journey up north.
0: Their botanizing tour, 1791.
7: This all blows up. And then Jefferson comes back to town and realizes he better make peace with Adams. And he writes him a letter and says, you know, you and I have always known that we differ on politics. And Adams says, I don't remember ever talking about politics.
0: That was a cheap one. Adams says, hey, we've never even had a discussion about the nature of government.
7: I don't really believe that.
0: He's in a bad mood.
7: He's in a bad, yeah. They kind of repair from that.
0: They get through it.
7: They get through it because, you know, and Jefferson's real enemy in this is Hamilton. Adams is kind of collateral damage during this period, I think, because Jefferson's going after Hamilton, who he just despises. It's not really until Adams becomes president that the fangs come out from Jefferson, because Jefferson's his vice president, just starts going behind his back in all sorts of ways. And Adams didn't know everything until later. He didn't know that, for example, that Jefferson had given money to James Callender until Callender wrote about that later on after Adams was out of office. But he was
0: this scurrilous journalist who's attacking Adams and calling him a hermaphrodite and wholly unfit for office. And Jefferson's giving him grocery money, he says, during this period. And so eventually the Adams family will learn that Jefferson was paying this guy to write dirt about his so-called friend and his president. Of course, that's going to damage the friendship. And for Abigail Adams, that was it.
7: That was it, yes. And there are other things. He was meeting with Aaron Burr to try to bring in New York into the Republican fold. He was doing it all while he was vice president. Now, I mean, to us, it seems particularly horrible because we think of a vice president being in the same party as a president. In those days, before the 12th Amendment, it was still possible to have a vice president and a president in opposing parties. So you can't blame Jefferson the way you might blame a vice president now for trying to undermine his president.
0: But he was disloyal to an administration that he was a part of.
7: Right. Yeah. Yeah. He was extraordinarily disloyal to Adams during this period. You know, had back channel communications with the French.
0: Starts a newspaper to attack the administration and denies it.
7: Yep. It was pretty terrible what he did. Now, of course, he would say it was pretty terrible what Adams did, signing the Alien and Sedition Acts, including a Sedition Act that very well could have put Thomas Jefferson in jail.
0: This is 1798 during the Quasi War, and the country overreacts and writes the Alien, Naturalization, and Sedition Acts, which Adams isn't sponsoring, but he signs into law. And the Sedition Act made it illegal essentially to write anything or say anything negative about the current administration. So Jefferson said those were laws should have been written in the 9th or 10th century. And Jefferson is right about that, but that's not the basis of the break in their friendship.
7: Well, it's the beginning of it, because Adams, you know, gets wind of what's going on behind his back. But it's really not until the election of 1800 where Jefferson beats him. It's a very complicated election, of course. Adams is defeated and humiliated, and he leaves the morning of Jefferson's inauguration, March 4th, 1801, at 4 in the morning, catches a stage back to Quincy and doesn't have an exchange of word with Jefferson for the next 12 years. So he's bitter. He's very bitter. He's bitter at Jefferson. He's frankly bitter at the entire country for having done this to him, for throwing him out. He thought he had tried to save the country from war with France, and he had. He did. And he had reason to think, again, that he'd fallen on his sword for the sake of the country and had saved them from a terrible fate. And we should all be grateful for that.
0: He was right. And it was one of the most courageous things that any early president of the United States did. He was right.
7: Adams was not a good politician. I mean, he'd been a great politician in Congress in 1775 and 1776. But he was not a man for what America became, where you have to have constituencies and where there has to be a little bit of slyness and conversations behind people's backs and that sort of thing. And also being able to frame a conversation, to frame an argument in exactly the way you want it framed. Jefferson framed the distinction between republicanism and federalism as between liberty and monarchy. That wasn't really true, but like any great politician, he framed it that way, and he convinced a lot of people that that's what it was.
0: The most brilliant framer of the national narrative until Abraham Lincoln, certainly. And he continues until almost our time to ride highest amongst the founding fathers. The collapse of Jefferson began in the 1980s and continues to this day. So let me ask you this question. You know, there was this key moment that I just love and lament when Adams is president, Jefferson's vice president, as you say. We didn't have ticketing then, so they're the two most well-regarded people. But they're not really in sync. But early on, they meet on the street, and Adams sort of says, maybe we can work kind of almost like co-president. Let's really work together. Let's cooperate. And Jefferson goes back, and he makes the mistake of writing to his closest friend, Madison, and says, what about this? This seems like kind of this. I like this guy, and I think we could probably figure this out. And Madison says, nope, do not send that letter. You're going to regret it. You're going to have to break with this guy. I think that was one of Madison's worst moments, because I think Jefferson would have liked, out of his own love and respect for Adams and his belief in harmony and his love of the Republic, to work out some sort of a coalition with Adams. I don't know if it would have worked out, because their partisans on both sides were going to try to prevent that. But I think Madison did a terrible thing there. I don't know how you feel.
7: Yeah, I agree with that. I think Jefferson was sincere in that letter. It was absolutely the case. There was this little window of opportunity at the very beginning of Adams' administration, even before his inauguration, he met with Jefferson. And Abigail, too, thought they could be friends, and people even were talking about maybe a kind of a co-presidency. I doubt that would have happened. But yes, I do wonder, it's one of those what ifs. What if Madison had given Adams the letter? It would have changed things, right? It would have set things off on a different track, I think.
0: This is what I love most about Jefferson. He's a harmony obsessive. He wants to accommodate. He wants to speak to you in the language that will most appeal to you and build a working friendship and so on. I think he meant it. I think he thought, Adams is not a perfect guy. There are all sorts of issues with him. But he is an ardent Republican. We're of the same basic political stamp. He can be trusted. I can help him. And it's better if the government is in unity than if it's self-divided. I think this was a purely beautiful impulse on Jefferson's side. There was no political posturing in it whatsoever, I don't think. Do you?
7: I don't think so. I mean, I think there was a lot of political posturing with Jefferson, but I think there are also moments that are extraordinarily sincere. And I think this was one of them. And I think Jefferson did not want to be president. He made that point to Madison, too.
0: Not then, anyway.
7: Not then. He wanted, I mean, it's, again, there's a little self-interest there, because he knows whoever comes after Washington is probably going to have a hard time of it.
0: Says he's going to be left holding the bag. I mean, literally uses that metaphor.
7: He uses that metaphor. And so is Jefferson thinking, well, I'll let Adams take the fall and then I'll come in.
0: I disagreed with that in the book. You said that. I mean, yes, of course, he understood this, but yeah. I don't think he was like, this maybe put me in a better position a few years from now. I think he was thinking, who could possibly follow George Washington? Nothing good can come of this, right?
7: Yeah, I agree. Anyway. I guess I accused Jefferson of wanting to, you know, set himself up for 4 years from then. But I think he certainly sincerely did not want it then. Wrote to Adams, this is going to be a tough job.
0: We need to take a break. I'm so enjoying this conversation. The book, A Perfect Coincidence of Extraordinary Friendship and Astonishing Deaths of John Adams and Thomas Jefferson, Jim Rassenberger. We'll be back in just a moment.
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14: Welcome back. I'm talking to Jim Rassenberger about his great new book, which I heartily recommend, A Perfect Coincidence. So there's so many things I want to talk about. We have to give time to the correspondence here, the retirement correspondence, which is my favorite chapter in the life of both of them, frankly. But starting with the slavery. So, you know, in that late correspondence, there's this heartbreaking letter that Adams writes during the Missouri Compromise. You know this as well as anyone. And he says, you know, I've never really brought this up. Trust that you and Washington and Patrick Henry know what you're doing. I'm a northerner. It's bewildering to me, but I've never brought it up. But now with the Missouri Compromise, I have these nightmares of black armies and white armies in the night. That was such a carefully crafted, and he does not want to upset Jefferson. He loves Jefferson, and he does think these southerners, they're going to have to work this thing out down there. And these are good men. But the delicacy with which he puts this to this old friend is really remarkable to me. And here's what I don't like about Jefferson in this respect. He could easily have said in response to that, A, thank you for the grace with which you wrote that letter. And B, I share your concerns. And believe me, slavery is the thing that will destroy my historical reputation. He can't do it. He wants to talk about the weather. He wants to talk about the grandchildren. He wants to talk about classics. He wants to talk about the origins of American Indians. Jefferson refuses to wrestle Adams to the ground when Adams really wants to have a cage match with Jefferson for about 12 years.
7: Yeah. Well, I think they know this could blow up their friendship. They have to talk about it after the Missouri Compromise because you just can't avoid it after that. And I think they both became aware of the fact that this was going to break the country sooner or later. They both say that in different ways. They may have been surprised that it took until 1861 to happen, but they both knew it was coming at that point because it's such an irony that it's Jefferson's greatest contribution to the country is the Louisiana Purchase. And yet this is the thing that's going to break the country because as the country moves west, every single new state is going to be faced with this question, slave or free? And it's going to raise the issue again. And it's not just a moral issue, it's a political issue. Who gets more Congress people? Who gets more senators? So it's such a fraught topic. Adams had never raised it with Jefferson before that.
14: He'd never, raised not it, once.
7: Not once, because he knows it's too sensitive. I think Adams, like many at the time, many Northerners, wanted union. You know, to have union was the most important thing. I mean, Daniel Webster would basically put his political career on union because you have to make a choice in a way. We're going to compromise with the South on slavery. We're saying it's because we for union. And I think Adams was in that camp. Of course, you know, by 1820, they start to realize this isn't going away and this is going to break us. And they both write different letters to different people saying this is bad. This is very bad for the country. And it is going to be the thing that ultimately destroys the Union.
14: A fire bell in the night, says Jefferson. And he says, this is line of demarcation.
7: Yeah.
14: This only ends one way. And he was, of course, right.
7: And Adams writes to his daughter-in-law and says, you would think me mad if I told you my fears of what's going to happen to the country. So they both recognize it because they're intelligent men who understand how this is going to go. I think it's an extraordinary moment.
14: So one of the things I've discovered about Jefferson in now a lifetime of looking at him is that he had this aura. And I don't know how he communicated it, Jim, but he made sure that everyone that got to know him knew that there was a sort of a condition that you don't confront this issue directly. People tiptoed around him, or they didn't bring it up. But all of his most serious Enlightenment friends, from Condorcet to Lafayette to Adams to Franklin, were abolitionists.
0: And they all knew that Jefferson had this terrible problem at the core of his character and his life. And yet it became clear somehow that the tacit agreement was that to be close to Thomas Jefferson was not to bring it up, which is a pretty astonishing quiet power that Jefferson had over other people.
7: It is. It's true. I hadn't really thought about that. You know, there is that the carriage ride that when Lafayette in 1824 visits Monticello, the report from, I'm forgetting the name of the guy who took them on this carriage ride, but he reported that Lafayette did raise the subject, saying, you know, I expected when I came back here that slavery would be dealt with. That would be the first time Lafayette brought that up, right? But you're absolutely right that people would not confront him on it. You didn't want to upset Jefferson. He was such a nice guy to be with and so polite himself. And it would have been so impolite to raise this awful topic. And particularly, you know, everybody knew about Sally Hemings by this point because James Callender had written about it. And you wouldn't want to go near that because it was so insulting to your host or to your friend.
0: Yeah, I think you're right. So as long as we're there on Callender, so Callender is this person from the British Isles who comes to Philadelphia. Jefferson realizes that he's a good hothead and a scurrilous journalist, and he encourages him to write on behalf of liberty and the small R Republicans and so on. And then he somehow turns his attention away when Callender's attacking Adams in the most vicious sort of way. Well, then, as you know, Jefferson's daughter Mariah dies in 1804 in April, and Abigail Adams comes out of a long, angry silence. One of my favorite moments in the whole story, and she writes this condolence letter to Jefferson and basically says, I'm paraphrasing, but even though I think you're a schnook, and even though a long time ago I lost any real respect for you, I remember that moment when your daughter came to Europe and I befriended her. And I see now that she's died, and I can't help but reach out to you with a parent's sympathy for what you must be going through. And then Jefferson, as you know, makes one of the colossal mistakes of his life. Instead of just saying, thank you, madam, I so appreciate that, you know, the tears have been sown between us, but don't, you know, all that stuff that Jefferson would be likely to say, he says, and one thing only has really bothered me about your husband when he left office, the midnight appointments and putting people in office that were my sworn enemies. And he said, this was ungentlemanly and maybe not even constitutional. Man, did he touch off her wrath. Tell us what happened.
7: He ends that letter by saying, but I have forgiven him.
0: Yeah, I've forgiven him.
7: And boy, oh boy, you forgive him after what you did with James Callender? And she just tears into him. It's, I can't quote lines I wish I could from the letter, but it's a beauty. And by the end of it, Jefferson has decided I will never have another word with that woman, ever. And it becomes one of the conditions that he sets with Benjamin Rush when he agrees later to correspond with Adams is she shall never be mentioned.
0: I don't think anybody that we have a document for has ever been harder on him to his face than Abigail Adams in 1804. And she, first of all, she gave him a lesson in the Constitution. She said, well, I've read the Constitution. My husband was president until March 4th, 1801. And that means he can appoint anyone he wants. That's his duty as president. So stop talking about his midnight appointments. And secondly, then she says, and it beautifully, not mentioning Sally Hemings, of course, but she says, so the serpent that you cherished has bit you, and then she's just done. So then Jefferson writes back and tries to explain himself, but he's lying now. And then finally, they just stop. And as you say, when Rush brings them back together in 1811 and 1812, Jefferson says, one condition, she shall never be mentioned again. That doesn't hold. After a while, things soften, and they exchange a couple of stiff little letters.
7: Yes, it holds for a while. In fact, he mentions it to Rush. He sends the entire correspondence to Rush, so that Rush can see how terrible Abigail had been to him. And Rush writes back and says, essentially, I understand, but still, you should really consider this. I think that's in 1811. It's really not until later on, after Edward Coles, who's a neighbor of Jefferson's, visits John Adams, and he says some nice things to Adams that Jefferson has said about Adams. And Adams then says, I've always loved Jefferson and I love him still. And Coles reports this back to Jefferson, and Jefferson says, this is enough. And that's when they can communicate again. But it's an extraordinary story. I mean, we haven't mentioned how the dream, the great dream that Rush has that he writes to Adams about in 1809, he says, I have had a dream This is, by the way, I should say, the Philadelphia physician, Dr. Benjamin Rush, who was a mutual friend of each of theirs.
14: Signer of the Declaration, advisor to the Lewis and Clark expedition, the hero of the yellow fever crisis in 1793 in Philadelphia. This is a great man and the father of American dream psychology. And he has an actual dream.
7: And he has he's an actual dream, and he dreams. It's an odd dream, because in this dream, he's handed a book and then he reads from a book. It's a history written in the future that says that Adams and Jefferson reconciled, and then they die at nearly the same time and go up to heaven. So it's extraordinary. And he writes this to Adams, and Adams basically says, dream on, Rush. But that's sort of the beginning of this. And it's finally on January

0: John Quincy Adams.
1: Well, but you have to remember that the enclosure of the books didn't come with the letter. So Jefferson's later, like, what is homespun?
0: Yes, right. So Jefferson writes this long, wonderful thing about Virginia homespun, comparing the cloths of New England to the cloths of Virginia. So it gets off to a bit of a misunderstanding. To jump ahead a bit to when Abigail does finally go onto the bottom of the letter that John's writing and writes a little note just to say hi. It's in the summer of 1813, which is such an extraordinary summer in this correspondence, because I think, I don't know if you agree, but the whole thing kind of clunks along awkwardly in the first couple of years. But that summer, a few things happen. Benjamin Rush dies. Nabby Adams, the daughter of John and Abigail, is dying of breast cancer at home. And there's some other things that are happening. But Abigail writes this note, and then Jefferson writes back. And by the time Abigail gets that back, Nabby Adams has died. They really come back together again over grief. So many times grief does join them. It's this human thing they share over everything else.
1: Yeah, so Nabby dies of breast cancer. It's just excruciating to think of the mastectomies that she had to endure without anesthetic. And it's just a horrible story about medicine in this era. And then she dies and Jefferson learns of this and he writes a letter of condolence to John Adams. And then this is Jefferson at his absolute finest. And Adams says, oh, the best letter that ever was. And oh, my goodness, and thank you. And so Jefferson has this grace that you talked about earlier in our conversation. And when Jefferson's on at full grace, there's nothing like it in American history. I mean, he can write the best condolence letter in the world.
0: The letter he writes in 1818 when Abigail dies is extraordinary. It's hard not to tear up.
1: I do. I choke up every time.
0: It's extraordinary. And it's not like just like he's a good writer. It's he means it.
1: You know that his own grief is in that letter.
0: Yes. And remember, they've known each other for 50 years. Their families were together when they were together in France. Jefferson got the news from Lafayette that his youngest daughter had died of whooping cough back in Virginia. They've been through so much grief together. You know, the Adamses lost Nabby Adams. They lost the daughter to breast cancer. They earlier lost a son, Charles.
1: Charles to alcoholism, and Thomas was hardly better.
0: Yep. You see these recognitions, particularly as they get older, that they are human before anything else. And by the end, they are expressing great affection for each other, and it's quite wonderful.
1: But as we have said before, Jim, Adams did the heavy lifting.
0: Yeah,
1: he's the one who kept it going. Jefferson wrote one letter to about four from Adams. Adams was always early on, especially wanted to keep picking fights with Jefferson. I demand that you say this. I demand that you explain this. You were wrong about this. I want to explain myself. And Jefferson's always, let's just bring this. He doesn't say this, but let's bring this down. Let's talk about weather. Let's talk about things that are innocuous. Let's talk about areas where we both agree. And I'm disappointed in Jefferson. I guess that's the only reason that the correspondence could survive this moment. But I would have liked it if they had really tried to explain themselves to each other in this correspondence. And Jefferson just didn't want to go there. It is also important to remember that Jefferson is a celebrity now, and Adams is alone up in Massachusetts. So Jefferson's deluged with letters, and Adams is lonely and wanting correspondence.
0: Jefferson's getting about 25 letters a week, and he responds to every one of them at some length. He's getting visitors constantly. He is a huge celebrity. That's true. And so he doesn't have the time. But also, it's as we sort of began by talking about this, Jefferson is more in Adams' mind than Adams is in Jefferson's mind. I think that's just the way it was. And Jefferson had more things. Of course, he's founding the University of Virginia in these last years. He's got a lot going on. If you think of that, I think it's extraordinary how much he does respond to Adams. He does take Adams up on some of Adams' sort of metaphysical musings.
1: As long as it's about Plato or classical literature.
0: Jefferson takes him on and responds to this. But he ends the letter by saying, you know, but I'm not really somebody who likes to talk about these things I know nothing about. If I know one thing, it's that I love you. And that's what matters. And that's the only time I think Jefferson ever uses the word love towards Adams. And it's beautiful. I think it's in 1819. If you love Adams, his candor, his self-deprecation, and his self-knowledge, and which I think practically sometimes allows him to remove his self-interest and his partisanship and his feelings from a situation. For example, with the Treaty of Paris, he really did not like Benjamin Franklin, but he was able to take that off the table and admire Franklin's work during the Treaty of Paris. So that's the wonderful thing about Adams. I think the wonderful thing about Jefferson is, we talked earlier about his good manners. but also the fact he never

0: complained. He was a stoic in many wonderful ways. Where Adams is constantly complaining about his life, Jefferson very seldom complains. He's very admirable in that way. Even things when things get very tough later in his life, Jefferson never says anything negative about his life. It's quite an admirable personal quality, I think.
1: He's not self-referential. He's not self-pitying. He's a Stoic. Early on, he decided he was going to follow the ancient Stoics, nothing too much in any direction. There's a famous story when Daniel Webster was visiting him that an overseer comes in at the breakfast table and says, oh, your mill dam fell apart last night because of the flood. And Jefferson says, okay, we'll talk to you later. And and Webster's like, this is like a $20,000 setback to a man who's on the brink of bankruptcy. And yet Jefferson is imperturbable. And I don't think that was a pose. I think Jefferson had trained himself to be that man.
0: I think that's true. I think there are about five or six moments that I count where he loses that and he goes a little off the rails. For understandable reasons, after his wife dies.
1: Yes.
0: The times when he confronts his debt, where he's devastated.
1: I'll never sleep again until this is settled. Then he orders wine.
0: And life is not worth living. He says that in a number of different situations. After the Missouri Compromise, he's quite devastated. And of course, he's realizing at that same time, in 1819, he's realized that he's just come into $20,000 more debt because he secured a loan for
1: co-signing for an in-law.
0: For an in-law, and that guy went bankrupt. So Jefferson's in terrible financial trouble in the end. And how he gets through those last years, I think, is extraordinary. I don't think most of us could do it.
1: No.
0: And not just get through them, but continue operating so effectively, writing letters, founding the University of Virginia, and doing so many other things at the same time. It's just a remarkable way that he channeled his resources, the mental energy. Maybe it's just compartmentalization. He was certainly good at that. But the mental energy he put into getting on with things, even when he had very horrible things happening in his life.
1: No, he's talking about Monticello in Virginia as an idyll of harmony and all this. And then you think it's really gone with the wind. It's just darkness in every direction in the last 10 years of his life. His son-in-law is essentially mentally ill. One of his granddaughters is being beaten by her husband. Some of the slaves are being killed by overseers and relatives. I mean, his debt is just overwhelming him. And you think it's just a nightmare world of everything that went wrong in the slaveocracy of the South. And Jefferson is serenely taking the temperature twice a day and writing these beautiful letters and organizing his library and so on. Joseph Ellis is a good friend of mine. And he said, as you know, Jefferson had this capacity to compartmentalize his life and keep things from talking to each other. Whereas here's the difference. Adams couldn't. Adams didn't have any walls. Everything ate at everything else in Adams all the time.
0: Well, you felt like if Adams, a pinball was like bouncing around inside his head all the time. Yeah, no, it's true. I quote F. Scott Fitzgerald in the book twice.
1: Yes.
0: I quote him early on, a line from the crack-up that he wrote. It was published in Esquire, and he says, the definition of intelligence is the ability to hold two opposing ideas in mind at the same time and yet still function. The next line after that in his essay, I quote later in the book, which is, he says, for example, to know that things are hopeless and yet continue to act as if there is hope. And both, I think, apply to Jefferson to a T. He could hold two opposing ideas in his mind at the same time and continue to operate. And he also could hold on to hope. He loves hope. He has a wonderful letter to Maria Cosway when he writes about how wonderful it is to hope. It gets you through life. He could do it even when things were quite dire, as they were in the last years of his life. And I think that's quite extraordinary.
1: Jim Ressenberger, that's a great place to stop for the moment. A perfect coincidence of the extraordinary friendship and astonishing deaths of John Adams and Thomas Jefferson. Thank you very much to our listeners. We'll see you next week for another important edition of Listening to America.
2: 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The team explains how rescued dogs are trained as psychiatric service dogs for military veterans living with PTSD and other challenges, and why those partnerships can be life-saving. That's Monday on Main Street at 3 p.m. and 7 p.m. Central, right here on Prairie Public.
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0: Yes.
6: Do you feel that way?
0: Ideas worth spreading. From TED and NPR. I'm Manoush Zomorodi. Coming up.
7: Why is it that we can understand and translate these things that are so remote into our world? And I think the answer is because actually we've got a very rich intuition.
0: Today on the show, making sense of the invisible world around us. First, this news.
8: From NPR News in Washington, I'm Janine Herbst. Saudi Arabia is confirming that Yemen's Houthi rebels tried to attack Riyadh with a ballistic missile. NPR's Aya Batraoui reports it comes as aid groups say half of Yemen's population needs humanitarian assistance.
9: The UN World Food Program says that in just a matter of days this month, 125,000 people were displaced in Yemen. And it says that number will likely rise as frontline fighting moves. Allison Bottomley is with the aid group, the Norwegian Refugee Council in Yemen.
10: It's a very dynamic, moving, massive scale of displacement.
9: Bottomley says the situation is dire.
10: Most of the camps are already full. So they're hoping to find space, or they move on, or they try to find someone in the local villages that will help them. But people are also sleeping under trees.
9: The UN Refugee Council says more than 2,400 people have fled Yemen this past week alone. Aya Batraoui, NPR News, Dubai.
8: Democrats and journalists are warning that President Trump's decision to ban CNN, MS Now, and Politico from the White House would limit freedom of the press. But the White House defends it. NPR's Lydia Kalitri reports it comes as Trump has faced several setbacks this week.
11: After President Trump announced the ban on Friday, former President Barack Obama said it was unimaginable what the reaction would have been if he had done the same during his presidency.
12: You just can't come to the White House press briefings anymore because you're giving the current president unfavorable coverage.
11: UN Ambassador Mike Waltz defended Trump's ban on Sunday, telling CNN,
13: "The president is absolutely within his rights to limit journalists to government facilities, particularly when, in his opinion, they're not behaving as good faith journalists."
11: White House Correspondents Association President Jackie Heinrich says that denying access to journalists violates the First Amendment. Lydia Kalitri, NPR News, Washington.
8: Early voting for November's general election gets underway in several more states this week. NPR's Stephen Fowler reports political campaigns and outside groups have pledged nearly $2 billion in ads that will run between now and Election Day.
14: Republicans have a spending advantage in 8 of the 9 most competitive U.S. Senate races. That's thanks to outside groups like two Trump-aligned super PACs that have dumped hundreds of millions of dollars into races in just the last 2 weeks. But if you look at where that money's going, you see the GOP is playing defense, like spending in House districts where Trump won by more than 10 or 15 points in 2024 in Texas, Kentucky, and Alabama, and those Senate races in reliably red states that Democrats now have a chance to flip. Stephen Fowler, NPR News.
8: And you're listening to NPR News from Washington. Cuba is restoring power after another nationwide blackout left millions in the dark. The latest collapse comes 9 months into a U.S. oil blockade that's deepened the island's fuel crisis. NPR's Ada Peralta has more from Mexico City.
15: Cuba's electrical grid has been on the ropes for years, but ever since the U.S. enacted an oil blockade in January, nationwide blackouts have become commonplace. This year, there have been at least 6 total collapses. The Cuban government says this one started in the west and spread to the whole island on Friday. By Saturday morning, some of the grid had come online and most of the capital, Havana, had been restored. Even outside these blackouts, Cubans have been living with precious little electricity, often going more than 30 hours at a time without power. The U.S. government says the oil blockade is intended to bring a political transition in Cuba, but the Cuban government says right now there are no active negotiations with the United States. Ida Peralta, NPR News, Mexico City.
8: Russia says Ukraine launched more than 1,000 drones overnight around the country and hundreds of targets in Moscow, including a major oil refinery and a residential building. At least two people are dead. Dozens of others are wounded. Ukraine's President Zelensky says the attack was aimed at oil and logistics facilities to put pressure on Russia's economy. This comes a week after President Trump told Zelensky to stop hitting Russian diesel infrastructure. It happened during the final day of Russia's parliamentary election. Russia's Ministry of Defense says it shot down many of the drones. I'm Janine Herbst, NPR News in Washington.
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16: It's the TED Radio Hour from NPR. I'm Manoush Zomorodi. Today on the show, how our senses can reveal things about ourselves and the world around us that might otherwise remain invisible, starting with what we can hear. Roughly 13.8 billion years ago, the universe began. We call that moment the Big Bang, except it didn't make a sound.
7: The term Big Bang does suggest an explosion. It suggests a sound. But things are a little bit more subtle than that.
16: This is Mark Whittle. He's a professor of astronomy at the University of Virginia. And the first thing that Mark wants us to understand is that the Big Bang wasn't an explosion per se, at least not like in the movies.
7: It was really, in a way, the expansion not of something in a pre-existing space, but it was the expansion of space itself, carrying material with it. And so, paradoxically, the Big Bang was probably in a way silent, because everything's moving away from everything else. There are no pressure waves.
16: Pressure waves. That's what sound is. Right now, as I speak, tiny molecules are moving through the air. But if there's nothing to move through, no air, gas, or water, then there is no sound. So the universe, in its first few moments, was silent. But then, as it expanded, things changed.
7: In the young universe, you did actually have a gaseous atmosphere pervading everywhere. That was the nature of the young universe. It was hot, but there was a gas. And through the gas, sound waves can move.
16: So the Big Bang itself may have been silent, but almost immediately afterwards, the universe got noisy.
7: The acoustic era started almost immediately, basically, and extended for about 400,000 years.
16: 400,000 years might seem like a long time, but compared with the nearly 14 billion year life of the universe, Mark says it's roughly the equivalent of its first day. And during this period, the acoustic era, certain areas of space had more matter than others. Gravity pulled gas towards those denser regions, compressing it, bouncing it back out, pulling it in again, over and over.
7: What you have there is an approximately spherical sound wave being created by gravity pulling gas into these slightly denser regions and away from the slightly less dense regions. So you have this whole set of compressions and rarefactions.
16: This created sound waves moving through the entire young universe. Of course, no one was around to hear them, and even if you somehow could have been there, your ears would have been useless.
7: The frequencies of the waves that I'm talking about are one wave every 50,000 years. So, you wouldn't even live to see one wave pass you.
16: But what if we translated those waves into something the human ear can perceive? What would the beginning of the universe sound like? What you're about to hear represents the first 400,000 years of the universe, compressed into about 10 seconds and raised roughly 50 octaves into the range of human hearing.

0: thanks to Mark Whittle. It's like we can hear the universe expanding.
1: So the most obvious thing is this decrease in pitch, the drop in pitch.
0: Mark says, imagine the young universe as an enormous musical instrument, almost like an organ. At first, only its smallest pipes had enough time to produce waves. But as the universe aged, larger and larger regions joined in, and larger pipes make deeper notes.
1: The musical instrument, if you like, of the universe is beginning to wake up, and it wakes up in sequence, starting with the smallest organ pipes and ending with the largest.
0: Our senses are how we make contact with the world around us. We use them to navigate everyday life. But they can also help us understand things that seem almost impossible to comprehend. So on the show today, a journey through the senses. What we can hear, see, feel, and smell. From an artist translating modern-day challenges into physical art experiences, to a chemosensory researcher exploring the science of smell, and using sound to understand the expansion of the universe. Which brings us back to cosmologist Mark Whittle. Mark has been obsessed with astronomy since he was a child growing up in England.
1: I was lucky in being a sort of 10-year-old in the mid-60s when a lot happened in astronomy. And I also happened to be living in Cambridge in England, and some of what was going on was happening there. So discovery of pulsars, these sort of rotating neutron stars, discovery of quasars. So these were huge black holes, you know, far across the universe. And then, of course, you know, the famous discovery of the microwave background, the fireball of the Big Bang, and they all happened roughly the same time. I had a little box that I put, you know, articles that I'd cut out of the newspaper and little paraphernalia.
0: Your own little Google.
1: Way predates anything like that, but that was my little way of doing it, and it fascinated me, and I don't think I've ever looked back.
0: Can we just lay some groundwork? The Big Bang has really become one of your specialties, explaining and talking about that. But when I was a kid, it was presented as a theory of one of the things that may have happened to create everything around us.
1: So certainly, I mean, of course, there's a famous TV show called The Big Bang Theory, and the word theory is attached to it. Nowadays, I would say there was sort of, maybe five or six just really key pieces of evidence which support the reality of a hot early phase in the universe's life, roughly 14 billion years ago. And, you know, maybe the most obvious is the microwave background. It's essentially the glow coming to us from those early times across space. But when we look out, we don't see that light directly. Mm-hmm. The light waves got stretched as they crossed the expanding universe. And so they started out as light, leaving the young universe with wavelengths of about a millionth of a meter, that's a micron. And they arrived 1,000 times longer, which is a millimeter, and those are microwaves. So it is light that left the young universe, but it's microwaves that arrived. They've had a very long journey, you know, 14 billion years. And during that time, they've been stretched. And they arrive, therefore, as microwaves. And that wavelength, of course, we attach the name microwave. It's the same type of waves that are inside your microwave oven.
0: Yeah, so I guess that brings me back to my question about the name, the Big Bang. I mean, call me literal, but I always assumed that meant there was a loud explosion.
1: Yes, so let's just look at the coining of that term, the Big Bang, which was sort of 1950s, actually. And it goes to a series of radio programs broadcast on the BBC, where a prominent British cosmologist called Fred Hoyle was actually doing an excellent job communicating all these new discoveries.
2: The implications of new galaxies forming are striking.
1: He coined the term Big Bang to be slightly derisive, just saying, well, it's nothing more than a Big Bang. Bang, really. And that name has stuck.
2: There are actually many Big Bang cosmologies, and they all have the property that the universe is supposed to have started at a particular moment.
1: But the creation of the universe in this so-called Big Bang was really rather different. It's involved, and it's difficult to get your head around this, but it's really not of an expansion into anything. It's an expansion of everything.
0: God, it really messes with your head, doesn't it, Mark?
1: Oh, yes.
0: So how did you come up with this idea of translating all your measurements of these sound waves into music, something that is we can listen to?
1: So starting with the COBE mission, that's a NASA satellite in 1990, and then the WMAP satellite in 2003, the sensitivity of the microwave telescopes began to reveal these very slight patches on the microwave background. And what scientists do with the image of the microwave background, this full sky, this sphere of glowing with patchiness on it, is they do a wave analysis of it, and it produces a spectrum. And not only were these waves basically acoustic waves, but also there was a fundamental in harmonics. And that is exactly the signature of something like a musical instrument or a human voice.
0: I mean, it brings new meaning to the phrase, feeling like you're in harmony with the universe, right? Oh,
1: yes, absolutely. I mean, it's both harmony, sort of emotionally and aesthetically, but also acoustically.
0: Yeah.
1: And so I just thought it was a wonderful way of communicating to the public what these new discoveries were, was to actually use sound as the bridge rather than light, because everything, for the most part, as you said, is visual. You have the wonderful pictures from, you know, Hubble and other telescopes. They're all visual and they're color, and that triggers our sensitivity to color. But our ears are not often used. And so I thought, well, here's an appropriate vehicle.
3: Now, here's a map of today's old universe, spanning 4 billion light years with us at the center. And it shows the positions of about 100,000 galaxies.
0: Mark Whittle explains more from the TED stage.
3: And if you perform a similar wave analysis, sure enough, there's the fundamental and harmonics showing up faintly in those web-like patterns. The sound waves have turned to stone, so to speak, and become fossilized in the patterns of galaxies. But even more remarkable, I think, is that we think all of this cosmic structure, the sound waves and the galaxy patterns, had their ultimate cause with subatomic quantum vibrations during the universe's birth process, an incredibly short time of hyper-expansion that we call inflation. Now, this is a truly stunning proposition, that quantum oscillations smaller than atoms get amplified by cosmic expansion to make huge sound waves that then transform into an ever-expanding tapestry of galaxies.
0: In a minute, more about using sound to help us understand how the universe began and turning the mysteries of space into music. On the show today, making sense of the invisible world around us. I'm Manoush Zomorodi, and you're listening to the TED Radio Hour from NPR. We'll be right back.
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7: It's the TED Radio Hour from NPR. I'm Manoush Zomorodi. On the show today, making sense of the invisible world around us. Cosmologist Mark Whittle has spent decades explaining the creation of the universe to his students at the University of Virginia. But he's also been using sound and music to help the public at large connect with these mind-blowing concepts. Earlier, we heard those ancient sound waves turned into something that we can actually hear as humans. But Mark also wanted to know, could those sound waves be turned into actual music?
1: Yes. So in this period in the early 2000s, when the data were coming in and the first three harmonics were seen, and then more recently with the Planck mission, the first seven harmonics were seen, I began to sort of play with it a bit more and sort of measure, well, what are the frequencies of these? What are the tones? And as you heard from that rendering of the raw sound, it's really more like noise than music. And that's for a very simple reason. And that is that those harmonics coming from the young universe are actually very wide. You know, if you're standing at a piano, you don't put your finger on one note. You put your full forearm onto a lot of notes. It all comes out together. And so it's not very musical, and it's more like noise. And so, you know, I just thought of the simple modification, really, which was to narrow the harmonics, bring them down to the kind of width in frequency and pitch that a musical instrument has, and that's very much narrower. And so then it becomes more like a note, and then you start saying, oh, well, what were these notes? What kind of chord was it? And then I also thought, although it's continuous sound, so the technical term is microtonal, so they're not individual notes, it slides down. I just thought, well, why not map it onto all the notes that we know about?
7: We want to play it, if that's okay.
1: Yeah, sure.

0: So in simple terms, what did we hear there?
1: Yeah, so that was the sounds that come from when you track the harmonics dropping in pitch as they cross each note on a piano keyboard. So instead of sliding down, they're now sounded at particular moments, just depending on when they cross that note on the piano. And those are the first eight harmonics, which are basically the eight that have been seen by telescopes. And, I chose to sound those using a piano, but it's still not particularly sort of orchestral and musical. To finally add artistic expression to this, I gave these notes to sound artist Anda Mikkelsen, who worked with Pulitzer Prize-winning composer Caroline Shaw to write a work for choir and organ lasting about 10 minutes and based on these note sequences. It's been performed a number of times, but here's a brief excerpt from a performance in the Catholic Cathedral in Richmond, Virginia.

0: think this is one of the few times I've experienced a genuine coming together of science and art, both framed within a sacred context. It was a moment to feel deeply connected to and part of the entire universe. Those particles and atoms from that first acoustic era went on to make stars and galaxies and planets and, of course, us. And right now, some of those atoms are inside your brain, somehow witnessing and understanding their own ancestry. They were out in that hot glowing gas, participating in that first symphony. Nowhere else, as far as we know, can the universe appreciate itself.
1: It's intense.
2: Yes, the piece lasts 10 minutes. I picked that because I thought it demonstrated the range, and including that lovely transformation towards the end of that excerpt where it gets just delicious, so lovely. And actually, I think there's something really sort of almost philosophically rather delicious here, which is that it turns out that most of the cosmological story and most of science in general is actually intuitable. And there's, in a way, we have no right for that to happen because we've evolved in a very different environment on the surface of the Earth. Why is it that we can understand and translate these things that are so remote into our world? And I think the answer is because actually, you know, all the laws of physics are right here on the surface of the Earth, and we've sort of been coached in them through our evolution. So that, yes, we know what sound waves are and we know what light waves are because we've developed sensors, and the universe is filled with those two things and more. And so actually we've got a very rich intuition for most of the rest of the universe, even though we've only been constructed on this tiny little sphere. We've come from that material. The material that was making the sound has become us. I mean, not just us, it's made a lot of stars and galaxies, but our material was out there in that hot gas. And extraordinarily, for reasons which we really don't understand, that same material can now actually understand itself and witness its own origins and at some level appreciate them. And that seemed to me to be a rather beautiful loop from the unconscious early universe sort of becoming awake through us and our ability to somehow understand our surroundings enough to appreciate the deep lineage of how we got here.
1: I mean, I love hearing about this because it just takes me out of my minute-to-minute worries. And it's easy not to think about this stuff because I don't understand it. But then I'm reminded by someone like you who does extraordinary projects like this that, no, actually, we do understand quite a bit of it. Sure, we don't know the why or the how, but science is unraveling and can be made more sort of tangible to regular people.
2: Absolutely. I basically spent my life doing my childhood hobby, which is incredibly lucky to do that. And through that exploration of astronomy, I actually can, without any real effort, just sort of see the universe around me. I mean, just to give you a quick example, you know, I went for my morning walk and I, you know, as each foot lands on the pavement, you just think, well, what is that material that my feet are landing on? It's hard and it's got, you know, magnesium and silicon and oxygen. And then you think for a moment about, well, what are those things? Well, they're made of atoms, but go inside the atom to get to the nucleus. There's a bundle of protons that are stuck together. How the hell did they get together? Because they push each other apart. And the answer is, well, they got pushed together in the centers of stars about 5 billion years ago, where the pressures were enormous and the temperatures flung those protons together. And And then they got, you know, expelled out into the coldness of space. And then 4.5 billion years ago, it all collapsed in an incredible crash onto the Earth. And through billions of years, here they are now, under your feet, with every step. And they have that history locked inside them. And that's remarkable, to come out of a morning walk down the pavement. But it's all there, just the enormity of the universe and its incredibly varied environments that can create all these things and then bring them together and mess them around in a big cauldron, and out we come.
1: Mark Whittle is a professor of astronomy at the University of Virginia. You can see and hear his full TED Talk at TED.com. On the show today, ideas about using our senses to navigate and understand the world, including our sense of smell.
3: So when it comes to the evolutionary purpose of smell, you know, it's survival.
1: Paula Joseph is a senior investigator at the National Institute of Health, where she co-directs the National Smell and Taste Center.
3: I study how important smell and taste are for health and well-being.
1: Paula says smell is the body's early warning system, detecting things way before we become consciously aware of them.
3: So it detects airborne threats like smoke, fire, toxic chemicals that are in the environment, including predators, before they can be seen or heard. It also helps determine if food is safe to eat or dangerous. So you can think about that as like one of these evolutionary systems that has been preserved across species for survival.
1: So smell can alert us to danger in our surroundings. But over the past decade, Polly has been studying how smell can be an early warning system for things that are happening inside the body as well, specifically the brain. It all started with her mother-in-law's cooking.
3: Her food started tasting very salty or very sweet. You know, an excellent cook, amazing, delicious Mexican cuisine. And she's Mexican, but we started noticing this.
1: So she would make you a meal and you'd be like, whoa, everything is super salty or really sweet.
3: Yes. Even the kids will notice it was extremely salty. And, you know, one of the things that she was also starting to do and compensate was like she will ask us to taste the food for her. Like, how does this taste? So I turn around and tell my husband, I think something's wrong.
1: Polly knew exactly what to do. She got a booklet of scratch and sniff stickers to test her mother-in-law's sense of smell.
3: And then that tells you, you know, depending on how you answer, that tells you whether you have decreased sense of smell or complete loss of smell or whether your sense of smell is normal.
1: Huh.
3: And lo and behold, for her, it was a decreased sense of smell. And that kind of sort of led to a cascade of doctor's appointment and a number of tests. And then we realized that, you know, she had frontal temporal lobe dementia.
1: Is that because it's the same region in the brain that's being affected?
3: Correct. So it's like the areas of the brain that are being affected, you know, are sort of degenerating these the olfactory patterns as well. So in particular, you know, for her, I mean, we noticed this early.
1: Hmm.
3: So we see that in individuals when Alzheimer's and Parkinson's disease and even frontal temporal lobe dementia, the sense of smell is decreased early, like years before any other symptoms appear.
1: Years before?
3: Years before any other symptoms appear. So for many people, we're not getting, you know, we're not getting our sense of smell measured by our primary care doctors. I mean, if I ask you, Manoush, when was the last time you had your sense of smell measured?
1: Never.
3: Never. That's usually the answer that most people give.
1: That is true. That's funny. I just had my checkup the other day and he checked, you know, my tongue and looked in my ears and my eyes and measured, you know, my body temperature and weight. But there was that was the one sense that we had no discussion about, my sense of smell.
3: Exactly. So, and, you know, and your provider is not alone. You know, we have school vision screenings for hearing. We have the same. For smell, we have instruments, and they're good ones. We have, but they're primarily used in research, and no specialty really owns it. There's no reimbursement, and until recently, there was not much to offer people once you found out there was a problem. So if you ask me who should be doing this test, I would say at a minimum, primary care should be screening and then doing the proper referrals.
1: So just like, you know, I get my cholesterol done every year and I have a baseline, we would know like, oh boy, this is skyrocketing and we need to do something about it.
3: Exactly.
1: But what is the difference between regular loss of smell and taste due to aging versus it being a symptom of something much, much more wrong, deeply wrong?
3: Yeah. So, you know, one of the things, like our senses are going to decline as we age. But one of the things that happens when, you know, neurodegeneration is that even though it's slow, you can see those changes more pronounced in some ways. For some patients, and it's really tied sometimes to cognitive decline as well. So I think what matters is not whether your smell is perfect, is whether it changed, especially if this change is suddenly, and it has not come back. And you know, when you think about, for example, COVID was actually a very interesting, social experiment when it comes to smell.
1: Yeah, because I feel like for many of us, that was the strangest symptom, which was people immediately losing their sense of smell. Something, you know, not like with a cold where it's dampened, but like completely gone.
3: Exactly. You know, and one of the things that we have seen with COVID is like, you know, most people recovered, but we've seen that small group did not. And some of them have developed parosmia, which is an absence of distortion. For example, your coffee smells like burning garbage.
1: Ugh, no, that's so sad.
3: Yes. So, you know, their own partner smells wrong.
1: Oh, no.
3: And that's hard to live with than losing it all together. And that gets badly underestimated because it sounds minor when you say it out loud, but it is really, it changes your quality of life.
1: You know what it actually reminds me of is when I was pregnant and I would walk by bakeries, and normally I would love the smell of bread baking, wafting through the air, and it made me so nauseous and it was such a strange feeling. What is happening when something actively smells bad that used to smell good? What is going on in the brain?
3: So actually currently we have a study that we have, that it's ongoing right now, which is really, we're trying to understand exactly this question. You know, what happens when someone develops parosmia? So we're getting individuals with parosmia and putting them inside a scanner to understand through, you know, fMRI, just scanning their brain, what signals are changing. So we can really understand why is this distortion happening? And what are the mechanisms, and is there something that we can offer patients that can ameliorate their symptoms? If you go to the doctor, they will say, you know, it's in your brain. No, this is an actual experience that someone is having.
1: In a minute, more about your sense of smell and what it means when it goes away with chemosensory researcher Polly Joseph. Today on the show, how our senses help us understand our surroundings. I'm Manoush Zomorodi, and you're listening to the TED Radio Hour from NPR. We'll be right back.
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9: It's the TED Radio Hour from NPR. I'm Manoush Zomorodi. Today, we're talking about how using our senses, including sound and smell, help us better navigate and understand our world and ourselves. Polly Joseph is the co-director of the National Smell and Taste Center. She's researching why some illnesses cause our ability to smell to suddenly disappear and the effect it can have on people's lives.
3: One person that comes to mind, you know, is this young man who was a firefighter and lost his smell to COVID. And as you can think, you know, being exposed to things like, you know, smoke and burn, you need to be able to smell this.
9: Right.
3: So one of the things that really was causing him a lot of distress was the fact that he wouldn't be able to do his job. Like he was, and at this point, he was being diagnosed with long COVID. He was not recovering. And we really needed to start thinking about this as a disability. This is one of those things that we consider an invisible disability. And he had to change. He had to think about different accommodations at work because he couldn't necessarily, you know, work in the field anymore because of this. And I had another patient who was a chef. And as you can think, you need your sense of smell and taste as a chef. And just the deep grief that, you know, these two individuals experience as a firefighter, as a chef, their community, like things were changing so quickly for them just because the senses that they needed for work was just gone. And till this day, they have not recovered.
9: Oh, they haven't. Yeah, I was going to ask, is there anything you can do for them?
3: So we don't have a lot of treatment when it comes to smell and taste. We primarily have, you know, olfactory training is one of the things that we tend to recommend to individuals. And it works for some people, but it doesn't work for others. We need to know exactly, you know, the reason, like what caused the loss of smell and how early are we catching people? And if we catch it early, we see that if it's based on a virus, it can regenerate and people can gain their sense of smell back. But for others, it just doesn't happen at all. So this is why we have been focused through, you know, through the National Smell and Taste Center and some of the other centers around the country on really understanding what is happening? What are the mechanisms? What are the things that are changing from a biological perspective so we can develop drugs and treatments and interventions that can help people long-term? And if we understand this, we might be able to create alternative therapy that can help also people preserve their brain health through their sense of smell.
9: Can you tell us more about the research you're doing where you're linking it to obesity and alcohol use disorder, in addition to neurodegenerative diseases? How does that fit in?
3: Yeah, so one of the things that when we think about, for example, alcohol, we think about cravings. The smell of alcohol gives individuals cravings. But one of the things that we have not really looked is to, you know, how are the senses affected by long-term alcohol use? So one of the things that we are looking in my lab in particular is, you know, what happens when sustained drinking and what happens when individuals stop drinking is the recovery of their sense of smell and to what baseline. Mm. And it's the same thing with obesity. So you probably heard a bit of like, you know, the changes that are occurring right now when individuals taking GLP-1s. So, you know, just as of this month, there's been some study just showing that, you know, everybody assumes that these medications make food taste bad or taste like nothing. And that's not what this group of investigators found. Smell was unchanged, but the main difference showed up in something called detection threshold. It's just a degree of sweetness that you, or for example, that you need to be able to detect something. So that's one of the things that change for individuals that actually had, that were taking GLP-1 and what we call food noise. So people on the medication longer reported, you know, fewer intrusive thoughts about food and less craving, less reaction to food cues and less wanting high fat foods. Mm-hmm. than those that didn't. So, but when it comes to the particular changes in the sensory processes itself, we need more studies on this to understand how the world is changing for people on taking these medications.
1: So just to sum it up, I think what you're saying is that this study is saying it's not just how hungry you are, it is how things taste when you do eat them, what they smell, the sort of the textures, whether you are thinking about food, whether it feels as satisfying when you do eat it, everything.
3: Exactly.
1: Yeah, so I would love you to just sort of tell me what you, on a daily basis, just like in our everyday lives, do you think that we should put more of an emphasis on smell? Do you think it could change our experience of the world? I mean, I've never been that into aromatherapy, but I don't know. You're making me think maybe I should be.
3: I mean, I think we need to be more conscious and, you know, like I think mindful about this, the odors around us. Stop and smell the roses. It is important for us to do this, right? Like to do more active, like olfactory training. Like you can do this even when you're cooking at home. Right? Just get something out of your cabinet. When you're putting the spices in, you know, in as you're cooking your meal. So it's not only just about aromatherapy, it's even in the way that we are interacting in our kitchen. There's so many places around our lives where smell is actually playing an important role.
1: That was chemosensory researcher Polly Joseph. She is a senior investigator at the National Institute of Health, where she co-directs the National Smell and Taste Center. You can watch a video about her work at TED.com. So on this episode, we have talked about sound and smell, and now how sight can help us comprehend the nearly incomprehensible. Like how our planet's climate is morphing and changing, or the sometimes scary and very confusing capabilities of AI.
10: We are the reason for all these complicated problems. We made it, but we don't even know what is happening, how to understand it, how to solve the problems.
1: This is Yiyun Kang. She is a multimedia artist based in Seoul. And in her work, she tries to span that gap between humans and the forces we've created that we can't even see.
10: So the first thing I believe that we could do is make the problems ours. And to do that, I think we need to feel it. We need to sense it.
1: I saw Yiyun's talk in the TED Theater. She was an ethereal figure on stage, almost as though she'd been brought there from the future, surrounded by shifting light, lasers, and enormous moving images. Her work takes things that are mostly invisible to us, like satellite data, artificial intelligence algorithms, and gives them a shape that people can actually see.
10: Living at the intersection of art and technology, my mission became clear: to render the invisible visible. But how do we translate the intangibles? Let me take you on my journey. I begin with the most vital data set, the Earth. Specifically, our water. Half of humanity will lack clean water by 2050, and many already do. To expose the crisis of this vital resource, I spent an intense year with Google. They're searching for an artist who could bridge the gap between complex data and creative storytelling. And an amazing door opened. NASA joined the team to offer me an exclusive access to the satellite data. This rare gift becomes the soul of my artwork, Passage of Water. My goal is to turn these NASA numbers into visceral experiences, dramatize them so that we can truly see and feel what is happening to our freshwater. Look at this. This is the raw satellite data that captures the water situation.
1: At first,

0: but who can actually understand what is happening here? What happens if we change the interface? This is Passes of Water. It lives on Google's platform designed for you to fully interact with.
1: Picture planet Earth floating in space, suspended against a black background. Across its surface, the fresh water appears in blue, while the water we've lost is marked in red. And suddenly, as the years go by from 2002 to 2023, the planet becomes a deeper, deeper shade of that red.
0: We are losing our fresh water fast, and we are the reason. And this is where artistic creativity becomes an essential, not a luxury. You don't just see the data, you feel it. It is the language that allows me to tackle those wicked problems and turn them into something we can grasp. We brought this project to COP28. There we spoke with climate scientists, policymakers, indigenous people who face water scarcity every day. Seeing their reactions in front of my artwork gave me absolute certainty. Art is the vital bridge, a missing link that has undeniable power to restore our lost connection.
1: Let's turn the conversation to your more recent work, which is to do with AI, which honestly, to me, is the least tangible and hardest for people to wrap their heads around. What was the point for you that you were like, okay, it's time to figure out how we get people to connect with their bodies, with their senses to this invisible force in their lives?
0: For me, the reason why I actively started tackling the AI recently is because of the user interface. Before the ChatGPT-4, the AI was still very difficult. You have to have a proper coding knowledge. You have to have a proper experience so that you can train the model. But now, everything is just at our fingertips. We just need to type it. So it removes all the barrier. And people start to using AI like a chatbot every day. So I thought that, well, something's going wrong. The technology is way much more complicated than any other technology over time. But what is going on behind the clean user interface? We should talk about it. I felt a strong yearning to pull this intelligence into tangible forms. I wanted to make an overwhelming experience, something that you don't just look at, but something you inhabit with your body. We are at a threshold. To co-design a future with AI, we must ask, what is the shape of future AI? I built a physical answer to that question, and this is light architecture.
1: Picture yourself walking into a dark, circular room that represents the mind of the computer. Around you, 24 slender gold rods rise up from the floor, each with a light on top. Beams shoot across that floor, climbing the walls and reaching up to the ceiling, intersecting. And as the lights pulse, they form and break into patterns. It's almost as though they have their own language. This is Yoon's way of giving the activity inside an AI system a physical and beautifully arresting form.
0: In light architecture, AI takes a physical breath. These modules are no longer flat pixels. They are living neurons, and I call them neuropods. Here, you don't just watch a model. You stand inside the mind of a machine. I found my inspiration in human brain. Our brains have an incredible mechanism, weaving data from cortex to deeper layers with the flexibility that AI cannot yet replicate. But it makes me wonder, with this incredible power inside our heads, are we genuinely training it? Or we're simply leaning on AI, paralyzed by the fear of being replaced by a machine, only to let our creativity and curiosity wither? Is that the future we want? Sometimes people find it scary. Some people find it very interesting. I don't give them an answer. It's rather

0: having an opportunity to think about it. How do you want to design your life with AI?
1: I mean, it sounds like I hear your own feelings of...
0: Exactly.
1: Conflictedness. Because yes, you used yes. AI to make the artwork about AI, right?
0: Yes.
1: And so it sounds like you are curious about a symbiotic relationship with AI, but also cautious and skeptical and unsure.
0: It is so true. I mean, exactly, like a huge excitement, great anxiety, all kind of entangled inside of me. That's the reason why my artwork is also fluctuate. Positive, negative, you know, lighting and darkness. Because this is the technology we built. So we want to share that feeling together. And I want to believe that we still have an opportunity to make decisions, proper time, so that we can progress together. This is who I am. I'm an artist who build bridges. I collaborate with scientists. I build systems. And I connect the physical and the virtual. My art is about building spaces where you can step inside the unseen. I do this because I believe one simple truth, that we are all deeply entangled.
2: That was artist Yiyun Kang. You can see her full talk at TED.com. Thank you so much for journeying through the senses with us on this episode. It was produced by Katie Monteleone, Harsha Nahata, and Rachel Faulkner-White with help from Lucy Little. It was edited by Sanaz Meshkinpour and me. Our production staff at NPR also includes Matthew Cloutier, Avery Keatley, Vio Guerin, and James Delahousie. Our executive producer is Irene Noguchi. Our audio engineer was Jimmy Keeley. Our theme music was written by Ramteen Arablouei. Our partners at TED are Sal Khan, Logan McClure-Davda, Ellen Walters, Roxanne Hilash, and Daniela Balarezzo. I'm Manoush Zomorodi, and you have been listening to the TED Radio Hour from NPR.
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0: I'm Christopher Kimball, and this is Milk Street Radio. Today we ask, what are the rules for dining out? For example, is it ever okay to take out your phone?
1: If you wouldn't take a book out to read, would you also take out your phone?
0: And what's the best way to grab your server's attention?
1: I am shocked by how many people who work in restaurants who have told me they get snapped at, shouted at.
0: And how fussy is too fussy?
1: I had a woman reach out to me and she said, we used to go out to eat all the time with this couple, but one of them was so persnickety. You know, it was like changing absolutely everything. Every cocktail had to be totally bespoke to their specs, all this stuff, right? And it's to the point where they don't want to go out with this person, and it's like their friendship is kind of faded because of it.
0: The new rules of restaurant etiquette, that's coming up next on Milk Street Radio from PRX after the news.
2: Live from NPR News in Washington, I'm Janine Herbst. Saudi Arabia says Houthi rebels in Yemen fired a ballistic missile toward Riyadh. NPR's Kat Lonsdorf reports it's the first time the Saudi capital has been targeted since fighting broke out with the Iran-backed rebels.
3: The Houthis have not fired toward Riyadh in years, but over the weekend, residents there, including journalists with Reuters and the AFP, heard loud explosions over the city and saw plumes of smoke rising over the airport. In a statement, Saudi Arabia said its air defense forces intercepted a ballistic missile fired by the Houthis. There were no reports of casualties or damage. The statement also said the Houthis tried to attack civilian infrastructure in the Red Sea port city of Yanbu, where a key Saudi pipeline ends. The attacks mark another escalation in the war in Yemen. The Iran-backed Houthis say they're targeting Saudi air bases in response to Saudi airstrikes in Yemen. The group has also imposed a blockade on Saudi oil tankers in the Red Sea. Kat Lonsdorf, NPR News, Tel Aviv.
2: President Trump says he's appointing a new AI czar as part of a new task force on artificial intelligence. This as the debate on whether and how to regulate the risks of AI grows. And as NPR's Emily Fang reports, the U.S. and China meet today in New York to talk about AI regulation.
4: A rapid stream of disclosures from leading AI companies has increased pressure on the U.S. and its competitor China to regulate frontier AI. But Trump has repeatedly said AI should not be regulated and that fears of AI were a, quote, hoax. And in a series of social media posts last week and over the weekend, he touted AI's contribution to the American economy and called criticism of data centers, which are deeply unpopular among voters, quote, crazed. Trump's previous AI advisor, David Sachs, is a prominent Silicon Valley investor who has been outspoken in the last weeks about how the U.S. should push as fast as possible, with as little regulation as possible, in AI. Emily Fang, NPR News, Washington.
2: And AI will also be a focus at the United Nations General Assembly meeting in New York this week, along with the U.S.-Iran war and other issues. This as China's leader Xi Jinping heads to Washington this week for a meeting with President Trump instead of attending the U.N. meeting. U.S. Ambassador to the U.N. Mike Walz says U.S.-China AI is a focus.
5: We're going to have an AI conference here at the UN General Assembly. Mm-hmm. We're going to see AI discussed at the UN Security Council. I can tell you that China just announced a World AI Cooperation Organization. And our values and their values don't exactly mesh when it comes to global governance and how technology can be used for surveillance and the suppression of freedom.
2: Speaking there on CNN's State of the Union. Meanwhile, the agreement between the U.S., Greenland, and Denmark over the semi-autonomous island is also expected to be signed at the UN meeting. You're listening to NPR News. Singer Ed Sheeran breaks his silence following Macklemore's removal from his U.S. tour. NPR's Matt Cherry reports the promoter dropped the rapper as the opening act after he made pro-Palestinian comments on stage earlier this month.
6: Fans at Philadelphia's Lincoln Financial Field cheered Ed Sheeran as he took the mic for the first time since the controversy over Macklemore's statement supporting Palestinians erupted.
7: What happened in Israel and at the Nova Music Festival on October 7th was horrific and compounded centuries of Jewish pain. What is happening in Gaza is a catastrophic and unjustifiable and disproportionate.
6: Local college student Hadi Chattopadhyay was among the protesters outside the stadium in Philadelphia.
8: Ed Sheeran could have kept Macklemore on this tour, but the silencing of pro-Palestine speech is not new.
6: Stadium owners had threatened to cancel Sheeran's upcoming shows if Macklemore remained on the bill. Matt Sherry, NPR News, Philadelphia.
2: In Florida, a knock on the door earlier this month startled scientists. A biologist at the NOAA lab thought someone was at the door, as in someone of the human variety. Instead, it was a clever and injured pelican, brown one, that was knocking with its beak on the glass door. Fishing line was wrapped around its wing, and a hook was also stuck in there, making it unable to fly, and it seemed to be looking for help. Biologists say it also had cactus spines in its foot. They removed all of that, and the bird flew away. I'm Janine Herbst, NPR News in Washington.
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0: This is Mill Street Radio from PRX, and I'm your host, Christopher Kimball. Today we ask, what are the rules for dining out?
1: This is the funny thing, isn't it, about going out to eat, is like our human behavior is on display in a semi-public place.
0: Is it ever okay to have your phone on the table?
1: You know, because it's like, oh, you're most important to me, unless something more interesting happens on my phone.
0: There are also situations that are real minefields, like tipping.
10: What are you going to leave? Let's coordinate the tip here.
11: Why?
10: Well, we split the check. We both have the exact same bill. So why don't we leave the same thing so one of us doesn't look like an idiot?
11: We favored nations all of a sudden for lunch?
0: How to be a good diner, that's coming up later in the show. But first, we're joined by Irene Yu. She's the co-owner of Orion Bar in Brooklyn, also author of Soju Party, How to Drink and Eat Like a Korean. Irene, welcome to Milk Street.
12: Thank you so much for having me.
0: I should have had a bunch of soju and other things with me, because we could have actually drunk our way through the interview, which would have been a lot more fun. So this is a kind of drinking I'm not familiar with. It has lots of options, lots of parts to it. So let's start at the beginning, which is, what is soju?
12: Yeah, so soju is a Korean distilled liquor. There's kind of two different types of soju. The one you see most commonly commercially comes in these like green or now sometimes like blue or like clear bottles. And it kind of drinks like, I would say, a very light vodka. Traditionally, soju was a distilled liquor that was made with like rice and nuruk, which is a Korean fermentation starter, and water. But the commercialized version of soju that you see in these green bottles is actually like the government has like one company that makes ethanol that they provide to all the different soju companies. And then that ethanol is cut down with like water and like flavorings and additives to sort of get their like special recipe. So making the soju itself is very cheap. The bottle, creating these like green glass bottles, accounts for a lot of the manufacturing cost. And in Korea, they have a really robust recycling program. So all of these bottles are collected and reused to produce and sell more soju.
0: Okay, let's talk about, I love this part, the rules around drinking. Let's talk about pouring drinks. That has a certain ritual to it, right?
12: Yes. So the hierarchy around Korean drinking really stems from the hierarchy that exists in Korea. Like, we're really cognizant of respecting the hierarchy of the people around us, whether that's respecting our elders, respecting people older than us, or even within like a corporate setting. So there's this concept of making sure you're serving the people who are older than you or higher above you first. So there's a lot of like, you have to feel out, is this person older than me? Or we just explicitly ask as well. So I think that's what's really interesting, is that you start in this really like rigid, I'm pouring for you and then you pour for me. You never pour your own drink. And then maybe as the night goes on, you sort of like start to break down those barriers.
0: Yeah, I found that really interesting. You never pour your own drink. Is that because hospitality rules sort of state that other people should pour for you?
12: Yeah, I think it's a little bit of like, don't drink by yourself, we'll drink with you. But then also like, you know, I'll serve you, you serve me. It's very much a reciprocal thing.
0: So then you talk about going out for the evening and you say, I know I'm strapping in for multiple rounds. So you move locations as you go on. You know, it's a little nomadic, right?
12: Definitely. I think it's fun because it offers a change of scene and also it sort of implicitly offers an exit strategy.
0: So the places you go to, are these places really designed for small plates of food and drinking, almost like tapas? Or what places are you going to?
12: I think it's actually a little bit the other way around in Korea. In Korea, alcohol is so cheap that most of the restaurants and places that serve alcohol are making their money off food. And in Korea, it's all about big portions, about sharing. So you go to a restaurant and the idea is that like the food is first and then the alcohol sort of comes around it. So with Korean style drinking, you're almost never drinking without there being food present.
0: So if you said, hey, let's go to Seoul and spend a week eating and drinking, what are three or four things you'd tell me? Things not to do or things to do to sort of make sure I don't make a complete ass of myself when I'm in Korea.
12: Well, I will say that, you know, in this book, I talk a lot about like rituals and rules. And, you know, I think it is more like in fun. But I would say that if you stepped right off the plane, the first place you should go is the Korean convenience store, because that is where you will find everything you need to drink Korean style. So obviously you'll find your soju. So you got like the range of snacks and ramens and foods that you can eat alongside your drinking is all there. But then most importantly, they have these like hangover cures. So there's like jellies and tinctures and bottles and so many.
0: The hangover aisle.
12: Yeah. They're everywhere. So that I think is the most key thing.
0: Is there a particular recipe or hangover cure, you know, you might make yourself, you're not buying something in the store?
12: Absolutely. In Korean culture, the hangover soup is so important that there is actually a dish called hangover soup. It's called haejangguk, and it basically contains all of the things you need to recharge and revitalize your immune system. It has like soybean sprouts. It has like Napa cabbage. It's a little bit spicy. It's a very like restorative thing to sort of help you sweat out all the alcohol.
0: So what are some of the cocktails or the way they mix these alcohols? You talk about a few of them.
12: Yeah, my favorite is called a milky shot. It's basically equal parts soju, beer, and cider, which is like a Korean Sprite. And then you mix that in a glass and you cover it with a napkin and then you like slam it on your hand to like foam it up. And then if you shoot that, it tastes like this Korean yogurt soda. And then there's other combinations like the soju beer combo, which is called homaek. There's also a shot called gojingamleju, which translates to like you had a hard day and with something sweet. So in a glass, you build like half a shot of soju, half a shot of cola, and then you fill it with beer and then you shoot the whole thing. So when you drink it, you taste the soju first and then the beer, and then it ends with like that syrupiness from the Coke.
0: So you're co-owner of Orion Bar in Brooklyn. Are there certain things you serve at the bar that are particularly popular, especially Korean drinks that really stand out?
12: One of our top sellers ever since we've opened is actually also a drink in the book. It's our Space Spam. It's like a spam cocktail. And so it bridges this gap between like my Korean upbringing in America. So I was like, oh, wouldn't it be really cool to like have a drink that tastes like spam? And tried really, really hard to do that. And it did not work because like fat washing spam doesn't really do anything. And I don't know, it just like didn't really work to translate spam into a drink. So instead went more with like a tiki cocktail that's inspired by the ethos of spam, I guess. So it's a little bit spicy. It's a little bit smoky. And then this at the bar, we serve frozen in a plastic spam can. So that's been very, of course. So that's been very popular.
0: And what is it called?
12: Space Spam.
0: Space Spam. So I'm listening to this now, I'm intrigued. Give me a couple of ideas. So I go to the liquor store and I'm going to come home and try to make a couple of different cocktails, Korean style. What would be a couple of simple recipes I might want to make?
12: My favorite recipes that I really recommend from the book is to try making infused soju and using that as a basis for classic cocktails, like making a jujube soju and then using that for the base of like my jujube ginseng Negroni. You know, in the book and in this talk, we've talked a lot about like Korean style drinking, but I think that there's very much a place for soju to live on your liquor shelf and play a role in making sort of a lot more like American style cocktails.
0: Irene, it's been a real pleasure. Thank you so much. It's really, it's been a lot of fun.
12: Thank you so much, Chris. It was lovely to talk to you.
0: That was Irene Yu. Her new book is called Soju Party. Now I'm joined by my co-host, Sarah Moulton, to answer a few of your cooking questions. Sarah is, of course, the star of Sarah's Weeknight Meals on Public Television. Her latest book is Home Cooking 101. So, Sarah, so, you know, later in the show, we have a segment about restaurant etiquette, what not to do in a restaurant. So I thought, since you've worked in restaurants, both as a wait person and as a chef, is there some behavior that you find is beyond the pale in terms of etiquette?
13: You know, I'm very old-fashioned in this way. I'm tired of the cell phone at the table. It's true for home, too. You know, having it out, checking it constantly, looking at it rather than talking to each other. It's almost like there's somebody else at the table besides the people at the table. So that drives me bananas. How about you?
0: That does really bother me. But I the thing that really bothers me the most, and is totally unforgivable, if someone mistreats a server,
13: yeah,
0: I just have no patience for that.
13: I agree. Having had been at the receiving end of a lot of BS when I was a waitress, I couldn't agree with you more.
0: So how did you deal with someone who was out of control? Did you have a way of dealing with them?
13: You know, I'm of the kill them with kindness, or just show them with your response how they're ridiculous. I never spit at anybody's anything.
0: But you thought about pouring the coffee over the head.
13: Oh, yeah, I thought it. But once you've waited on tables, you always have that mentality that you really care for the staff. And also, we all tip really well.
0: It's a brutal job.
13: It is.
0: Yeah. Okay, let's take some calls.
2: Welcome to Milk Street. Who's calling?
14: This is Penny Kider.
2: Hi, where are you calling from?
14: Charlottesville, Virginia.
2: Well, welcome. How can we help you?
14: Okay. My question was, what kind of roast beef would my mom have cooked so beautifully when I was growing up? We couldn't afford, you know, really expensive cuts of meat. She's 99, and I asked her, and she doesn't remember exactly how she cooked roast beef. But I remember, I think, that she braised it in a pan, maybe on the stovetop, and then put it in the oven. And to me, it came out so beautifully. Maybe it's because I'm trying to shortcut and not braise it and waste a pan, put it in another one in the oven. But I'm wondering if you all have some secrets.
2: Are we talking about roast beef, or are we talking about pot roast? Because roast beef, you don't braise.
14: See, I don't like pot roast because it's too done. But I remember her cutting it, you know, in slices.
2: When you use the term braise, was there liquid involved?
14: No, just salt and pepper and braising the all sides, or browning it.
2: Browning. You mean, indeed, you mean roast beef, the old-fashioned roast beef.
14: I'm looking at the Betty Crocker cookbook. And I think she had a rump roast.
2: Rump roast makes sense.
14: Uh-huh.
2: So you can do the reverse sear. And the point of the reverse sear is when you cook it at 250, you know how a lot of times, you know, right next to the crust, it'll be very, very well done all around until you get to the very center. And only that part is really the temperature you wanted it to be, unless you're a well done fan.
14: Uh-huh.
2: When you do the reverse sear, the whole thing from top to bottom is the temperature you want it to be. And you have to decide what that temperature is, taking into account carryover cooking time. So you cook it to that temperature. When it's reached that temperature, and you really should get a meat thermometer, they're not that expensive.
14: Yeah.
2: And then you take it out and you sear it in the end, and it's yummy.
0: Most roast beef is made from the round, which is the hip down.
15: And that's very lean meat. And so it has to be cooked rare or medium rare, because if you cook it any more, it'll just be totally unpalatable. And you have to slice it really thin. I think the first thing is, what cut are you going to use? I would probably get a roast out of the short loin. There's the chuck from the front of the animal, the chuck, the ribs, the loin, the short loin. The short loin is between the round and the loin. Then you have two choices. You can brown it on top of the stove to start.
14: Uh-huh.
15: And you can use some spices and salt and other things. Put it in a low oven until it comes up to 120, maybe, on the inside. Okay. And then take it out and let it sit. It will come up. It's 4 or 5 pound roast, probably. It'll gain 5 degrees. So maybe you cook it to 115 to 120. The other choice is what Sarah said, which is start in a low oven, take it out when it's almost ready, and then finish it in a very hot oven, or you can finish it on top of the stove, which is a little messier. But the key to all of this is the cut. The short loin is a better shot than the round. The round is always going to be somewhat livery tasting and dry.
14: Yeah.
15: Give the short loin a shot in a low oven. See what happens.
14: Okay.
15: Penny, thank
14: you. Excellent.
15: Yeah.
14: All right. I really appreciate it.
15: Take care.
14: Thanks so much. You too. Bye.
15: This is Milk Street Radio. If you want to become a better cook, give us a ring. 855-426-9843. That's 855-426-9843. Or email us at questions@milkstreetradio.com. Welcome to Milk Street. Who's calling?
16: Hi, this is Michelle. I'm calling from Missouri City, Texas.
15: Where's Missouri City, Texas?
16: It's about 15 miles south of Houston.
15: Oh, okay. How can we help you?
16: I made an apple blackberry pie, and it was delicious. I put it in the oven first thing in the morning, was really careful with it, took it out. It looked beautiful, left it to cool, brought it to the table to serve it. And when I cut into it, it looked as though I had poured a 2-liter bottle of grape juice into a pie crust. And I was mortified and panicked and ran back to the kitchen. And I used a turkey baster to suck all the juice out of the pie.
15: Yeah.
16: And then I scooped out the fruit, which was delicious. The apples and the blackberries were very tasty together. And sort of crumbled the pie crust on top.
15: Good for you.
16: To make a makeshift crumble.
15: Excellent.
16: Served it with some vanilla ice cream, and that was great, but it wasn't a pie. And I would really like to not go through all that trouble to make a crumble.
15: Well, you only made one mistake, and that is you should have sliced it in the kitchen before.
16: Yes.
15: And then you could have said you have a crumble or a grunt or a sump or whatever it is.
13: Make up your own name.
15: Yeah, you make up a new word, and then everything would have been fine. What kind of, did you use flour or some other thickener in the filling?
16: Yes, there was sugar, of course, brown sugar and white sugar, as well as 2.5 tablespoons of cornstarch.
15: I think the problem is with fruit like berries, tapioca is really the best thing to use. Cornstarch is finicky, especially if it gets overheated or especially when there's a lot of acid around. And those blackberries, I would think the juice
13: was
15: pretty much destroyed the thickening power of the cornstarch. So what you should have used was tapioca flour or minute tapioca. Or you can just take tapioca, throw in the food processor, and turn it into a powder. Tapioca does a great job of thickening berries. And forget the back of the package. They'll tell you to use like a tablespoon of tapioca per cup of fruit or something crazy. I would use about half as much as they recommend. But that will definitely set it for you. Cornstarch is not good for fruit thickening at all, especially berries.
16: Oh, great.
15: Very juicy, acidic. But you've learned a lesson, which is a great lesson, which is you can tell people anything you want and they'll believe you when it comes to cooking. So just, you know, just make it up afterwards and no one's going to know the difference. But that'll solve your problem.
16: Oh, great. Thanks very much.
13: I agree with Chris on both counts, the solution, but also what you did. And as he said,
15: you just
13: should have done it in the kitchen. Julia Child had a phrase, which was, never apologize, never explain. Whatever you're serving to your guest is the best thing you ever made. And had you been able to reassemble in the kitchen and present as such with a new name, you know, you would have won. And I'm sure you won anyway. Nobody's ever as hard on you as you are.
16: I did. I had very gracious guests who would have been complimentary no matter what I served them. But it did taste good in the end. So,
15: I bet it was.
16: I count that as a win.
13: Flavor trumps everything, really, I think.
15: But just use tapioca. That'll take care of their problem.
13: Yes.
16: Okay. I'll try that. Thank you.
13: All right.
15: Take care.
13: Okay. Bye-bye.
16: Bye-bye.
15: You're listening to Milk Street Radio. Coming up, the new rules for dining out. Christopher Kimball here. I know it's just beginning to feel like fall, but here at Milk Street Radio, we're already getting excited for Thanksgiving. And this year, I'm taking your calls with Aaron French from The Lost Kitchen. 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
15: This is Most Street Radio. I'm your host, Christopher Kimball. You know, going out to eat is supposed to be fun, but with restaurants getting more and more expensive, our expectations are now higher than ever. And the rules for dining out are complicated. For example, how should we handle ourselves when we don't get our way? Here's a scene from a show that talked a lot about restaurant etiquette, HBO's Curb Your Enthusiasm.
19: I really like show.
20: Hello, everybody. Oh, I will be your server for today. What can I get started for you guys?
21: I'm thinking scrambled eggs.
22: Yes, me too.
23: Yeah, I have pancakes.
20: We are actually already onto the lunch menu. Yeah.
22: What?
20: At 11 o'clock, we switch over to the lunch menu. So.
24: I mean, it's 11:10.
20: That's not 11.
24: What's the difference? Just eggs.
20: You know, I mean, those are the rules.
22: I can't eat a beet pear salad at 11 a.m.
20: Yeah.
24: Okay, you know what? I see there's a Cobb salad on the menu, right?
20: Right.
24: Yeah, there are eggs in the Cobb salad.
20: Correct.
24: Okay, so take the eggs from the Cobb salad, take the bacon from the Cobb salad, and put it on some toast.
20: Yeah, I see what you're trying to do there. You're looking for a breakfast loophole. It's not going to work, and you're not the first person to try.
15: Going out to eat is a social minefield. So to help us navigate it all, we're joined now by writer Maggie Hennessy, whose new column for Bon Appetit is all about restaurant etiquette. Maggie, welcome back to Milk Street.
25: Thank you for having me. Such a pleasure.
15: You know, we could talk all day about this because as many people have had so many weird experiences in restaurants. But let me start with this. I have many children. And over the years, I have brought them to restaurants, never an expensive restaurant. And you talk about this a lot. So should you ever bring children, young children, to an upscale restaurant? Is that ever okay?
25: So this is an interesting one because it feels like we're in this era where we have this like new guard of restaurants that are chef driven, but they're sort of hanging their hat on being very casual. So it felt important to kind of revisit the question in the sense of like, we're talking specifically about a multi-course tasting menu experience. In that case, I would say no. Even though there are restaurants that will accommodate, like to the nth degree, they designate spaces for feeding or calming, for stroller parking. If the kids are old enough and the parents are okay, the server will whisk them back to the kitchen to help prepare dessert, right? This is like...
15: Wait, hold on.
25: Yes. This is the thing. Yeah, this is a thing at Ever in Chicago.
15: Really?
25: They will do this. But I think from speaking to parents, from speaking to restaurants as well, particularly tasting menu restaurants, it seems like the overall feeling is like, well, this might happen once in a blue moon. You know, if someone's traveling and they had made a reservation a long time ago, they have their kids, they can't get a sitter. We can accommodate because we're trying to hang our hat on this level right. of hospitality. But truthfully, it's an adult experience that would be lost on a lot of little kids. And it's not setting them up for success, you know, in terms of attention span, tiny plates, waiting. There's just a whole lot.
15: So let's talk about bad food. You know, I had some pasta in New York a few years ago, mm-hmm. and it was half cooked. I don't mean al dente. I mean, it was actually not cooked through. And I didn't, you know, I didn't send it back. I figured, like, I'm just not going to come here again. So how do you resolve that? Like, when do you send food back? How bad does it have to be to send it back?
25: I struggle with this one a lot because, one, I don't like confrontation, and two, I don't want to take over the mood of the meal because it feels like even if the food is amazing, the goal of going out to eat is to have a good time with the people you're with. So I feel like what I would do is pull the server aside and just say, this pasta is not cooked to my liking. Can you bring me like this instead? And just sort of nip it in the bud as quickly as possible, not laden with passive aggression.
15: Well, it's also not the server's fault.
25: Exactly right. Exactly. So. They should not take offense to this, right? Theoretically. It's just, you, again, don't always want to cause a scene, you know, being difficult. One column I hope I get to write down the road, I had a woman reach out to me and she said, we used to go out to eat all the time with this couple, but one of them was so persnickety that they, you know, it was like changing absolutely everything. You know, every cocktail had to be totally bespoke to their specs, all this stuff, right? And it's to the point where they don't want to go out with this person. And it's like their friendship is kind of faded because of it.
15: No, forget it.
25: This is the funny thing, isn't it, about going out to eat, is like our human behavior is on display in a semi-public place, for better or worse.
15: Well, the worst is, and I do this all the time, I'm terrible at making choices in menus. I don't know why.
25: Mm-hmm, me too.
15: And I order something, and I ordered the worst possible thing. And the person sitting across from me ordered, like, the best possible thing. And I'm just going, like, okay, I've completely ruined this experience. Yes. And I'm desperate to go, look, I'll pay. Just, like, give me the other thing. Please, God. But I don't do that. Another problem is you need to get the server's attention. And they purposely do not make eye contact because they just don't have time to deal with your request at the time, or is that, I'm just making that up?
25: You know, it's possible. I do think a lot of times servers are juggling so many right. different things, and they're sort of thinking like two or three steps ahead of what they're right. doing in that exact moment. So I feel like giving the benefit of the doubt overall that it's not intentional. But I am shocked by how many people who work in restaurants who have told me they get snapped at, shouted at. Like, people just get furious that they're not being seen. Right. And they kind of revert to, like, toddler behavior.
15: Yeah.
25: You know, it's hard when there's hostility kind of coming from the other side that is visceral.
15: You also talk about dark restaurants, and I have a great story. Years ago, when Julie was still alive and lived in Cambridge, we mm-hmm. used to go out to dinner occasionally, and I took her out to a well-known Italian restaurant outside of town, and we got there. They put us in this sort of alcove, and it was super mm-hmm. dark. I mean, it was really dark.
25: Like, could you see each other's faces?
15: Barely. And Julia, in her inimitable voice, called the waiter over on two separate occasions, said, could you please turn the lights up a little? Yeah. Yes, Ms. Child, blah, blah, nothing happens. Nothing happened.
25: Nothing happened.
15: So she has this huge carry-all, right? And she opens it up, and she takes out a watchman's flashlight, one of those huge 18-inch long, 8-pound flashlights, and turned it on, and the entire alcove was illuminated with her light. She couldn't read the bloody menu. And I just thought, good for her. You know, if they're not going to turn the lights on so I could read the menu. You couldn't read the menu.
25: She took the power back.
15: Yeah, she just like had this massive, you know, 3-battery operated flashlight.
25: Now we just turn on our phone lights, which are like headlights to other people's eyes. It's terrible.
15: But why do, look, I'm in, you know, the mood is fine mm-hmm. and romantic and everything right. else. But I don't get the super dark restaurant thing.
25: So I think with lighting, you know, like when I spoke to owners, they use words like cozy, private, romantic. And like people look really good in low light. They look good in candlelight. I don't know if that's scientifically proven. But the problem is, it's like there's stuff that we have to do. Like we have to read a menu. We kind of want to see our food. We want to see the people across from us. So I think that the thing is like diners and restaurant owners just don't agree on what constitutes bright enough for these spaces. Like, Erin Boone is a designer at Boone Interiors, and she says, like, almost every time she visits the restaurant she's designed after they open, she thinks they're too bright. And if she knows the owner well enough, she'll corner them and try to convince them to turn it back down. But the owners will say they cave to diners who say it's too dark, so they'll turn it up a little bit.
15: So let's talk about tables. You know, a few years ago, I read a book, great book, called A Waiter in Paris, and they talked a bit about how tables are assigned.
25: Mm-hmm.
15: So what do you do if you go to a restaurant and they walk you to clearly one of the worst tables in the house, and maybe you're there early and it's, you know, only 20% full? Is it okay to say, gee, do you mind if we sit over there? Is that fair?
25: I think so. You know, what I like to do, too, is like, oh, if it's, you know, you need the table back in an hour, we're happy to eat quicker.
15: That's a good one, yeah.
25: Right? Because I've noticed this reporting on whether walk-ins get worse tables than folks with reservations. And the answer is like almost unequivocally yes. So you'll end up, you know, by the bathroom where you can smell the scented candle wafting while you're like trying to eat grilled prawns.
15: So, okay, now we're going to talk about phones. I was recently at another restaurant. I don't know. I don't usually go out too often, but I did last week. And there were three people.
25: You were going out specifically because you knew you were talking to me. And I appreciate that.
15: Yes, I'm sending you the bill.
25: Great.
15: Great. There were three people table, and this was a tavern kind of place. I looked over. All three of them were on their phones.
25: Oh, geez. No.
15: Either texting or reading or talking. And they weren't looking at each other. And they didn't do it the entire meal, but I would say 30% of the time. And I just want to go over, it's like, well, why did you go out to dinner?
25: Right.
15: Why don't you just stay home and get takeout so you could reach your phone? So what's the phone etiquette these days?
25: Okay, so I am a champion for put it away. I spoke to this woman, Mariah Grumet Humbert, who founded Old Soul Etiquette in New York, for a piece that I'm getting published soon about whether or not you should have your cell phone on the table. And she said to me, when we think about the way we communicate with people, it's like over 55% of how someone receives us is through nonverbal behavior. So even if you just like take your phone out and put it face down in front of the person across from you, that might convey something that you don't even intend to convey. You're just sort of absently doing it. But one of the things that Mariah told me that I really loved was something a friend actually told her. If you wouldn't take a book out to read at that time, would you also take out your phone? It's a great moment to just be like, whoa, like, what message am I sending? Because I noticed it, too. Like, if I go out by myself, I'll use my phone as, like, an emotional crutch. But when you have someone with you, it's like, oh, you're most important to me, unless something more interesting happens on my phone. So one of the things that Mariah told me that she does is she kind of has trained herself to put her phone away, take her headphones out anytime she enters a new space. So like, even if she's going into a restaurant and she's going to have to immediately like pull up a reservation on her phone, the initial impulse is like, take headphones out, put phone away, make eye contact. Right. You know, like the thing I'm doing right now is interacting with the host at this restaurant. And if it helps people, there was some research that came out in 2017 that says our phones are basically petri dishes. They carry 10 times more bacteria than a toilet seat. So if you need further reminder, it's just kind of gross.
15: Well, thanks for sharing that. That's great. It's worse than a bathroom seat.
25: But okay, so I will say one tip too. If you're like a caretaker of small children, elderly, or like family members with needs, and you go out to eat with someone, tell them, I have someone at home and I need to keep my phone out, or like keep it in your lap on vibrate. And then your phone won't be there. You can be 100. Remember what it's like to be totally present with another person?
15: No, I'm trying to remember. So, okay, now you get the bill, and let's say you're with another couple, and they start going like, well, you guys had two cocktails, and we didn't, you know, like, we're not going to split this bill in half.
25: Mm-hmm.
15: You're going to pay your 62%, and we'll pay the 38% because we didn't eat as much,
25: mm-hmm.
15: which I think is... Well, anyway, I'll see what you think about that. So what do you do?
25: I tend to err on the side of, if you have enough money to to go out for this experience. Like, you have enough money to be extra generous. And if someone is feeling pinched, I'm cool to say, that's fine. Yeah, I'll pay more. Fine. You know, because I think it's like you also don't want to change the temperature of the experience, you know, and if that becomes a sticking point or awkward, it's just not worth it.
15: But what's the etiquette of it is my question. From the person who's going to say, look, we'll pay 40, you pay 60 because you ate more or you had the more expensive entree. You had the, you know, the truffles on top of the tagliatelle. What's the etiquette of that person doing that to the bill? Is that okay? I think if you are pinched financially, it's absolutely okay.
25: I do too.
15: But what if they have plenty of money, but they're just still trying to parse
25: they're
15: the bill?
25: Being cheap?
15: Yeah.
25: And you know them well enough, yeah. Call them out on it.
15: Okay.
25: If you don't, you know, I think, again, it's about you're trying to just get through the evening. Then you just go, okay, and call it a loss. And you
15: sure.
25: do not go out to eat with them again because now you know. I do think it's become theoretically easier, right? Like there are places now where you order through a QR code and you can. So if that's a thing.
15: Oh, wait. Let's stop there. I forgot to mention the QR code. I hate them too. It's like I will ask for the bloody menu.
25: Me too.
15: I don't want to order off digitally. What?
25: Nope. I know. And that it's part of the reason why the phone thing is such a problem because diners aren't set up for success if the first thing they have to do is bury their face in their phone just to pick a cocktail. You know, I mean, come on now. Give me a menu.
15: Another small thing is if you order dessert or just, let's say, and coffee, they'll ask you, do you want coffee, tea? And I'll say, yeah, I'll have a decaf espresso or something. The decaf espresso comes out in about 90 seconds,
25: mm-hmm.
15: and then the dessert comes later. And what you really want is to eat the dessert and then finish with a coffee.
25: Yeah.
15: So is it okay, I think it is, to say to somebody, could you just bring the espresso at the very end of the meal? Is that okay?
25: Yeah, and you know what? I love the idea of bringing that back. I think we kind of got away from insisting on that. I think...
15: Yeah.
25: You would almost say, yeah, we'll have dessert. Can you hold off bringing? Because, right, you'll drink that in two little sips, right?
15: So it's done.
25: Exactly. And that should be the last thing because it gives you a little pep and then you can rise out of your chair with purpose. And so I think we should reclaim asking for the espresso right at the, like with the bill, you know? Bring the bill and my espresso. Exclamation point.
15: Please. Yes. And I just want to say, everyone who works in the restaurant industry, I have enormous amount of respect for and appreciation because it's a brutal business. Hours are terrible. The alcohol, dealing with the public all the time. So all of my complaints were minor complaints.
25: Well, and you know, if complaints arise, it's important to acknowledge when you're being a jerk.
15: I do that. You know, that's how I go through life. Every sentence starts out, I may be a jerk, as I say to my kids, but I'm your jerk. So.
25: That's right.
15: Maggie, this has really been fun. Thank you so much.
25: Oh, yeah. So fun. And just these questions that come up over and over. I don't know the answers to all of them, but I find them all fascinating and I love unpacking them. So thank you for the opportunity.
15: Yeah, my pleasure. Thanks. That was Maggie Hennessy. You can find her column on restaurant etiquette at bonappetit.com. 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Coming up, the stories behind your favorite pasta shapes.
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15: I'm Christopher Kimball, and you're listening to Milk Street Radio. Right now, my co-host Sarah Moulton and I will be answering a few more of your cooking questions.
1: Welcome to Milk Street. Who's calling?
6: Hi, this is Katie.
1: Hi, Katie. Where are you calling from?
6: Winter Garden, Florida.
1: How can we help you today?
6: Well, I have been baking sourdough bread for a few years now to great success. I've been using the King Arthur Flour No Knead sourdough recipe. And I've also been making baguettes, and I've been using kind of a tweaked internet recipe, but it's a yeast dough, not a sourdough. And I was wondering if there's a way to convert my yeasted baguette recipe into a sourdough recipe.
1: Well, here's the very, very short answer. I wouldn't try to convert one to the other because that involves a whole bunch of percentages and, you know, little details. Instead, I go back to the original source or another trusted source and just find a really good recipe for a sourdough baguette. Now,
6: okay.
1: I mean, why reinvent the wheel, particularly when it comes to baking? I'm sure there's one out there. But Chris, do you have any thoughts on this?
15: Yeah, the basic ratio, I think, is roughly 4 cups of bread flour to 1.5 cups of water. You know, if you look at pizza dough and bread dough, it comes out about that. So what you could do is figure out you've got 1 cup of starter. I don't know how much you're going to use. And then just break that down into its component parts, roughly the ratio of 4 and 1.5. And then take that out of the recipe you're using. So reduce the flour by, you know, 2/3 of a cup or something, and the water by 1/3 of a cup or whatever it works out to. And then just give that a shot. That's not going to be perfect because the starter is a different thing than just flour and water. It's been sitting around. But that's what I would do. And, you know, try it once. It's going to be edible. You know, it's not going to be a disaster. I have made baguettes at home. I did it twice. And I'm now in the Baguettes Anonymous Club, which means I'm never going to make it again.
1: You're over it? Is that in the same category as Gen Oise?
15: There's a bakery 2 blocks away from my house, which makes much better baguettes than I can make. So I assume you do this because you really love doing this, right?
6: Yeah, it's definitely a fun food project to do, and experimenting is part of the fun of it for me. And I did try to do my own mass conversion one time to a very sticky, perforated sheet pan of inedible croutons, basically. So I'm going to just try to find a more successful pre-tested recipe.
15: The other thing you can do, if you've been making bread a long time, you know what the texture should be like.
6: Sure.
15: So if it's too wet, you add flour. If it's too dry, you probably know the texture, right? So as you're kneading the dough in the mixer or by hand, you can adjust it. So you don't have to get it perfectly right. And you know after 10 minutes exactly what a bread dough is supposed to be like. I just did a pizza dough. I just made up a recipe last weekend for a birthday party. And, you know, I just kept fiddling with it as it was kneading. So that's the other way to go if you like adventures in bread baking. So I commend you because puff pastry and baguettes are the two highest arts in the kitchen, I think, are most difficult things to do. So anyway, give that a shot and let us know.
1: Yes.
6: Well, thank you so much. I really appreciate you taking the time.
15: Thanks, Katie.
1: Okay, Katie.
15: Bye.
1: Bye-bye.
15: This is Milk Street Radio. Sarah and I are ready to answer your questions, so give us a call, 855-426-9843. 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Welcome to Milk Street. Who's calling?
8: Hey, this is Luke from Chicago.
15: How can we help?
8: Occasionally, I like to cook a stir fry or a fried rice, where I'll just take whatever I have on hand, cook it in the wok, and then finish it with a sauce that consists of either tamari or soy sauce and some sesame oil. And so my question is, when I'm cooking the ingredients in the wok, do I still season them with salt as I would if I were sauteing vegetables for some other kind of dish, or do I skip that because I'm adding the tamari mixture at the
15: end? That's an excellent question. Well, first of all, you probably, if you have meat of any kind in this or shrimp or whatever, you're probably marinating it briefly in a soy sauce mixture. So the meat's going to be very well seasoned. Secondly, as you said, you have the sauce and it's going to be pretty salty. Other things you could add to the sauce is Shaoxing wine. that goes great. You can get a bottle of that, and it's very inexpensive in a Chinese supermarket. Some mirin also you could add to that as well, and you can balance that out. But you don't need extra salt because you're going to have so much salt in the marinade for the meat or whatever the main tofu, and then you're going to have the sauce be pretty salty. I would not add extra salt.
8: Okay.
13: Luke, can I ask you a question? When you say you have leftovers in the fridge, do you mean raw meat or do you mean cooked meat?
8: Usually I'm using cooked meat, but occasionally it could be raw.
13: I would have, you know, been inclined to say the same thing Chris did, but cooked meat would behave differently, and you don't want to overcook right. it because it's already been cooked. So when I'm faced with a situation like you have with cooked meats, I generally just put them in fried rice and add ginger and garlic.
8: Okay.
15: You could also try the classic, you know, fish sauce, lime juice, and a little sugar as a sauce, too. It's an easy way to just switch up a stir fry.
8: Great. Well, thanks for your answer. Yeah. I appreciate that.
15: And
13: good,
15: for calling.
13: Good for you for using up leftovers. Yeah, I love leftovers.
8: I love to finish things that I have on hand.
15: Luke, thanks for calling. Appreciate it.
13: Yeah, Luke, thank you.
8: Bye.
13: Bye-bye.
15: This is Milk Street Radio. Now let's check in with our friends, Grant Barrett and Martha Barnett of A Way With Words. Hey, Grant, Martha, what's going on?
9: Hi, Chris.
10: Hey, Chris. Well, Grant and I have been talking about the fact that there's nothing like a plate of fresh pasta, but you know, the names of those noodles are every bit as delicious.
9: Yeah, you know, in Italy, the naming of Italian hard pasta is highly regional right. with different terms for the same shapes in different areas, depending on where you're eating. But outside of Italy, because of the simplification that comes from food industrialization, most people only know a few of those names. So Martha and I just kind of wanted to share some of these

0: for example, rigatoni. I mean, that's a good example of a pasta that has a whole lot of different regional Italian names. Now, we're talking, of course, about the thick ridged tube that gets its name from the Italian word rigato, which means ridged. And the oni in rigatoni indicates a larger size, sort of the same way that in English we might add zilla to a word, or enormous.
1: Rigazilla.
0: Rigazilla.
2: But, you know, in Naples or in Salerno or around there, you might hear that same pasta called bombardoni. And that oni suffix is still there, meaning large. And it refers to this medieval cannon. So it means big cannons.
0: And then in Tuscany and Emilia-Romagna, which includes, of course, cities like Parma and Bologna, rigatoni is often called maniche, which means sleeves. And that's because, of course, it does sort of look like a bowl full of shirt sleeves. And sometimes you'll hear it called maniche rigate, which means ridged sleeves. But that same root for sleeve is also in the word manicotti. It's sort of the same idea, sleeve of pasta.
2: One more synonym for rigatoni, trevelli. Trevelli means drill, and it's because sometimes the ridges on the pasta twist, making it look like a drill bit.
1: That's pretty good. You get extra points. Okay.
0: Yeah, and there are lots of familiar pasta names that are all quite picturesque, you know, like farfalle, what we call bow-tie pasta in English. Farfalle is butterflies, and linguine is little tongues, and vermicelli is little worms, and funghetti is little mushrooms. And another one that I really like is denti di cavallo, which is...
1: teeth of something.
0: Yeah, teeth of the horse.
2: So some of these pasta names are about what they look like, and some of them are a little less obvious in origin. For example, take pappardelle. It's a wide, flat ribbon pasta, typically about, you know, anywhere from a half to an inch wide. And if it's fresh, it's probably got rippled edges. Now, the word pappardelle comes from the Italian verb papare, meaning to eat hungrily or to stuff oneself with food, which is probably what you would be doing if you appreciate the meaty, wild game sauces that pappardelle is often served with.
1: You know, it's interesting because I was in Rome a year or so ago, and I was told by a local that for Italians, pasta with sauce is about the pasta. Whereas in the States, pasta with sauce is about the sauce. And so they take their pasta very seriously.
2: For Americans, pasta is a sauce delivery device.
1: Yes.
0: Right. And speaking of filling somebody up, there's a really strange pasta name that reflects Italy's complicated relationship with religion, isn't it?
2: Yeah, it's Stolzapreti. And it means priest strangler. And it's not about committing crime. It's about the fact that the priest would pretty much go from house to house and you were expected to feed them. And they were known to love their food. It's kind of a stereotype of the clerical class. And so they were known to have large appetites. And Stolzapreti was apparently so delicious it would fill up even a priest.
0: Yeah, and speaking of priests, there's also cappelletti, which means little hats, like little priest's hats. And Ave Maria, which is small pasta beads that are named after the Ave Maria prayer. And we can't let go of the topic of pasta and religion without speaking about another name for a pasta, the one that we call tortellini. Around Bologna, it goes by the name umbilici sacri, which means sacred navels. And there's a story behind that, because supposedly the goddess Venus happened to visit a nearby inn. And when she did, the innkeeper peeked through a door at her, but all he could see through that little peephole was her belly button. And he was...
1: Where's this story going?
0: Now,
1: come on, Martha.
2: It is Milk Street safe, promise.
1: All he could see was...
0: Her
1: belly button. Okay.
0: That's right. And he was just so captivated by this beautiful, beautiful navel that he ran to his kitchen and created these sacred navels, these umbilici sacri, which I love so much more than tortellini.
1: Yeah.
2: All right, Chris. Finally, in Italy, weddings may have more than one bride. And that's because ziti has been traditionally served at weddings. And the word ziti has had many meanings, but a very common one in many Italian dialects is bride. It's a shortening in plural of macaroni di zita, which means bride's macaroni. And then, you know, even in the U.S., you will

0: often find baked ziti at big family celebrations like weddings.
1: You can't say Italy is not romantic and has just wonderful stories, right?
2: It's true.
0: Absolutely.
2: And, you know, there is that lovely Calabrian saying that translates as, there's no grieving without laughter, no wedding without tears.
0: Oh. And Chris will add, there's no parting without sorrow.
1: Oh, Lord.
0: And with that, we say goodbye, Chris.
2: Ciao.
1: Ciao. Ciao, Bella. Take care, guys. Thanks.
0: Take care.
1: That was Grant Barrett and Martha Barnett, hosts of Away with Words. Martha just published a new book called Friends with Words, Adventures in Language Land. 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

0: So I was standing in a hallway outside of the Oval Office in Washington, D.C. I was standing there with six men I didn't know. I was chief of disguise at the time at the CIA, and I was wearing a disguise, but they had no idea.
1: Up next, the Moth Radio Hour. I'm Meg Bowles, and in this show, whether standing steps away from a known terrorist or on a stage in front of 5,000 people, the stakes are high.
2: The producers start oozing with these confidence-building questions like, when you win the contest, not if, but when you win this, what are you going to do with $1 million? And suddenly, this thing that, like, I never knew I wanted became the most important thing in the world.
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3: Live from NPR News in Washington, I'm Janine Herbst. President Trump has revealed plans to make his proposed 250-foot arch in Washington, D.C. serve as a, quote, military complex, including areas for military snipers and weaponry. NPR's Kristen Wright has more.
4: President Trump says on True Social, military operations at the proposed Triumphal Arch near the National Mall are needed for national security purposes. He says at the request of the military, the arch will post snipers and house, store, and have the rapid ability to use large numbers of drones and ammunition. The administration's plans to build the arch between Arlington National Cemetery and the Lincoln Memorial have been met with opposition. Three Vietnam War veterans and an architectural historian sued, claiming the president needs congressional approval and that the arch would obscure a historically symbolic sight line. The National Park Service hasn't given final approval. Trump has also framed plans for a White House ballroom and underground bunker as a matter of national security. Kristen Wright, NPR News.
3: As more states start early voting this week, political and outside groups are planning to spend billions on ads between now and the November election to help out vulnerable Republican candidates. NPR's Stephen Fowler reports some $150 million is from two new super PACs.
5: It's part of this post-Labor Day Republican money bomb that has led to the GOP having more planned spending than Democrats in 8 of 9 key Senate races, Georgia being the only exception. Looking in context at data from the tracking firm Ad Impact, there's been almost $4 billion in ad reservations planned for House and Senate races. But one of these new groups, No Going Back PAC, is already quickly one of the largest spenders of the entire midterm in just the span of a few weeks.
3: NPR's Stephen Fowler reporting. Russia says Ukraine launched more than 1,000 drones into its country, including hundreds into Moscow, as Russia was holding state elections. Moscow's mayor calls it the largest attack ever on the Russian capital. NPR's Joanna Kakissis has more.
6: The governor of the Moscow region said the area had come under a large-scale drone attack early Sunday. Russian air defense shot down more than 240 Ukrainian attack drones. But some of those drones did hit their target, the Gazprom-neft Moscow oil refinery. The Ukrainian military claims its drones damaged 3 units there. Videos on social media show the facility on fire. Ukrainian President Volodymyr Zelensky said the military also struck a logistics facility in Russia. The strikes happened during the first parliamentary vote in Russia since 2022, when the Kremlin ordered the full-scale invasion of Ukraine. Joanna Kakissis, NPR News, Kyiv.
3: Meanwhile, diesel prices in the U.S. reached another record. AAA says the average price of a gallon of diesel is $6.50. This is NPR. Germany's Chancellor Friedrich Merz had a brutal election setback today when voters in 2 state elections dealt him a historic defeat for his party as the far-right Alternative for Germany made significant gains. Early projections by public broadcaster ARD show Merz's center-right Christian Democratic Union got just about 5% in Mecklenburg-Western Pomerania, the party's worst result since World War II. Merz says his party's results were, quote, a disaster, but he also pledged to press ahead with his government's reform agenda, saying Germany's economic and political problems mean difficult and possibly unpopular moves are more urgent. New York regulators will be taking a closer look at how the state's utilities use AI. Samuel King with New York Public News Network has more.
7: More utilities are using AI for things like facility inspections, outage modeling, and customer service. But New York's Public Service Commission says the growing use of AI comes with risks, like hacking or model errors that could impact the electrical grid or other resources. So they want utilities to file semi-annual reports to better inform potential regulations. Dennis DeBarry is with the state's Department of Public Service.
8: How are you monitoring this? Are there humans in the loop? Do you have professionals on staff in the utility industry that know what they're doing and can actually control this?
7: DeBarry says it's one of the first efforts of its kind in the country.
3: Samuel King reporting from Albany. And I'm Janine Herbst, and you're listening to NPR News from Washington.
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0: from PRX, this is the Moth Radio Hour. I'm Meg Bowles, and in this show, we take to the stage at America's Got Talent, go on a mission with a former CIA operative, and stand with a clergy member as he prepares for one of the hardest eulogies of his career. Our first story comes from Brintley Hilbrin. He told it in Austin, Texas, where we partnered with the Paramount Theater. Here's Brintley, live at the Moth.
1: About a year before I was born, my infant brother Brian passed away of what they used to call crib death. And in the Jewish religion, you often take the first letter of the dead person's name, so I was named after him. And I always felt like I had two lives to live. I put this enormous pressure on myself to succeed, because to fail meant I failed not just for one life, but for two. And in spite of my best intentions, failure just seemed to follow me around. I failed at so many first dates. I wasn't particularly great in school, and then I pursued a career in acting, which is just a series of failures. And I got married in my early 20s, and when my marriage ended up failing, I was at the lowest point I had ever been at. I felt I let down my wife and my kids and the big brother that I never knew. Now, I'm a classic, sensitive artist type, so I really tried to write appropriately mopey songs to meet the moment, but my sarcasm always got in the way. And so one day, it just manifested itself as a Facebook post that simply said, "I'm gonna start an emo puppet band called Fragile Rock." Within minutes, I started getting notification after notification. People wanted in. Now keep in mind, this project did not exist, but here were respected people in the Austin creative community that wanted to be a part of it. And the first person to respond was a guitarist that said, "I'll be in that band." And then within the comments, the band fleshes out with bass and drums. And an old friend volunteered to make puppets. And then by the end of the post, I was in fact in an emo puppet band called Fragile Rock. So I started to research, like, what do these characters look like? And we came up with the, like, tortured lead singer, Milo S., with the bangs and the eyeliner and the good-natured guitarist that's always auditioning and the Kim Gordon-inspired cool of the bassist. And we made a video for a song called "I Am Sad and So Am I." And started playing around town and getting some notoriety. And soon, we were asked to play at South by Southwest. Right before the festival, some nerdcore sites like Nerdist and Boing Boing started picking up stories about us, and buzz began to grow. And even NPR ran a piece about us. And that led NPR's Bob Boylan to come to our show and offer us a Tiny Desk concert on the spot. A Tiny Desk concert for an emo puppet band. And it hit me, is this what I'm gonna be known for? Like, all those years of serious works produced nothing. Like, I can't be known for my searing portrayal of Laertes in Hamlet, or like a pretentious one-person show where I play Lenny Bruce meeting Salvador Dali in heaven. No. An emo puppet band was the thing. And I felt like I was failing at success. Not long after, I got a message on Facebook that said, "Hey, Brintley, I'm a senior producer at America's Got Talent, and we would love Fragile Rock to audition for us." And I'm like, we have performed in front of 100 to 300 people, but this is freaking ABC. And they have 10 million viewers per season. I mean, this is the thing that's going to put us on the national map. But there's one catch. We had to mask everything but the puppets. And that's not what we did. We It's a very strings and all kind of project. Fragile Rock, you see the band, you see the puppets, the puppeteers. You know, it's very Brechtian, which is my attempt at pretension creeping out again. But we figure, what's a little change when TV comes a calling? So we figured it out, and then we load up in a van. We head to Dallas for the audition, and they have us at the Fairmont Hotel, which is pretty posh. And when you audition for one of these shows, they put you in this room with, like, every kind of auditioning act imaginable. It is a total carny hellscape. I am overwhelmed. And I am exhilarated. And we audition, and I'm crouched down, and my arm is outstretched, and I am not a trained puppeteer. And this position, over time, hurts like hell. But we audition, we keep getting called back, and then a couple days later, I received a two-word text. You're in. We were going to America's Got Talent. Within a week, we are flying out to L.A. on AGT's dime. Three musicians, seven puppets, puppeteers, a coven of significant others. And when we get there, the producers start oozing with these confidence-building questions like, when you win the contest, not if, but when you win this, what are you going to do with $1 million? And suddenly, this thing that, like, I never knew I wanted became the most important thing in the world. And I was certain we were gonna win. So we're behind the curtain, ready to go on. The band is 25 to 30 feet away. We're usually right next to them. I can't see or hear them. A problem. And I'm giddy, and I'm nervous, and I'm a little bit frantic, and I'm crouched down. We have these TV monitors to kind of see what our puppets look like, and I can hear the rumblings of 5,000 people in the audience. And then I hear Simon Cowell say something to one of the celebrity judges. And on that night, we had Mel B, Scary Spice, Howie Mandel, Canadian, and my childhood comedy hero. I had all his records. We had Heidi Klum, supermodel, and of course, the infamous Simon Cowell. And I noticed our mics aren't quite working properly, and my stomach drops like I'm on a roller coaster, and I feel claustrophobic for the first time, cramped down behind a partition. But the curtain rises, the band starts playing, and we start singing. And it would have been great if we had played and sang at the same time. That first buzzer came in hard and fast. And I can't see it, but I know there's a big red X in front of one of the judges, and I'm like praying it's not Howie Mandel. We stumble on for a few more seconds, and that second buzzer comes like lightning. And that's when the boos start. First, a confident group by the judges, and it grows by the thousands. We stumble on like a wounded gazelle, and finally, that third buzzer comes and puts us out of our misery. It is over before it began. And I just wanted to slink off stage and head back to Austin, but oh no, I forgot how these shows work. You see, even after the mercy killing comes, the feedback. Now, keep in mind, these are just our puppets that they're going to be talking to. We are still crouched down, mortified. The first person to speak was Mel B. She said, "This is just too mean. I don't like mean." And I'm like, holy shit, I am too mean for Scary Spice. The second to talk was Howie Mandel. And he said, This project is totally without merit. Whoever came up with it should be embarrassed and ashamed. And I'm like, oh, Howie, it was me. It me. That one hurt. Now, I don't remember what Heidi Klum said, but up next was Simon Cowell. And I try to preempt this nightmare by having my puppet say something like, hey, Simon, I'm just like you. We're like misunderstood geniuses that everybody hates. Nothing. Crickets. In fact, he seemed to inhale my comment like the sea sucks in the tide before a tsunami hits. And then he said, and I will never, ever forget this. He said, if I were a dead toddler, then maybe I would enjoy this terrible thing. And I think to myself, Jesus Christ, that's the meanest thing anyone has ever said to me. But I didn't think it. I said it out loud. Into the microphone. Completely breaking character. It was a natural reaction to the worst thing anyone has ever said to me. And we were then invited to rise so we could take it all in with our human eyes, where I got to see the stone angry faces of celebrity judges at the scorn and rejection of 5,000 pissed off people. And when we got off stage, a producer clarified that what Simon actually said was deaf toddler, not dead, but it hardly made it better. Oh, here's the kicker. The show was so bad, such an epic fail, they didn't even air it. Right? Here's a show built on people failing, and we didn't make the cut. I failed at failing. When I got back to Austin, though, a realization hit me. When you are in an emo puppet band built on the foundation of divorce, failure is kind of baked into the project, you know? So we leaned into it. And we started putting the judges' quotes on our promotional materials. Fragile rock, totally without merit. Fragile rock, the embarrassed and ashamed tour. You know, I put myself out there on a national stage, and it could not have gone worse. But I put myself out there, you know? And I think that's the thing that people regret. Not going for it. Not trying. I think anyone here worth their bones will tell you that the road to success is paved with many, many failures. And I had a brother named Brian who never had the chance to fail. But I think we can all agree that I have proudly done enough for both of us. Thank you.
0: Brintley Hillbrin is a writer and performer based in Austin, Texas. When he's not touring with Fragile Rock, he works as a high school drama teacher, helping grow the next generation of creators. 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

0: I was in the audience, and I gotta say, it was a wonderful moment and one I know Brentley appreciated, especially since Austin happens to be his hometown.
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4: 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I'm Meg Bowles. 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
5: So I was standing in a hallway outside of the Oval Office in Washington, D.C. I was standing there with six men I didn't know. I was chief of disguise at the time at the CIA, and I was wearing a disguise, but they had no idea. It was slow because the meeting in the Oval was going long. We were going to go in and brief President George H.W. Bush, and we were kind of stuck for a few minutes. Then finally the doors opened and we went in, and the president is sitting in the Oval Office behind the Resolute desk with these wonderful windows behind him. He's backlit. And there was a semicircle of chairs in front of that desk. There were six chairs. And I went to the one that I already knew where to be. I had to step very carefully across the presidential seal in the carpeting, and I didn't want to step on it. Took my seat. Everybody else took their seat. And I went first. This was the president's morning briefing. I was going to give the first speak, and then I was going to be the first one to leave. I was wearing the first animated full face mask that my disguise office had produced, and I was going to brief the president wearing it, and he had no idea. I took him pictures of himself when he had been head of CIA. Oh, he had a mustache. He had some different glasses. It was a small disguise. I said, "We've gotten much better since you left." He said, like what? I said, I'm going to take it off and show you. He said, wait, not yet. And he said, okay, take it off. And I did the Tom Cruise peel way before Tom Cruise did it. And I had the mask up in my hand, up in the air. The hair is still attached. It's a face and it's hair. The men in the semicircle, some had been listening, some had not. John Sununu, who was next to me, had not been listening. And he let out, I don't know if I would call it a shriek or a squeal. He was startled. And next to him was Bob Gates, who had also been with CIA, and he just smiled. And on the far end was Brent Scowcroft, who was kind of scowling at me, holding my head up in the air. There was a White House photographer in the room, and she was going around taking pictures. It was a moment. This was something we'd worked on for 10 years, and we were very proud of. So first one to brief, I was then the first one to leave. I went out to the outer office where the president's dog, Millie, had just had puppies, and I was actually on the floor playing with the puppies when the photographer came out and said, "What did you just do?" Now, I know she took the pictures because I could hear the shutters clicking, and I said, "I can't talk about it. It's classified." I was in CIA's office that resembled Q in the James Bond movies. We made all the toys for James. We made all the audio bugs, all the disguises, secret whitey, concealment devices. We didn't think a lot of James. He wasn't technical, but we made him whatever toys he thought he needed, and we were more than happy to provide them. So that in this office of Q, I was one of the very few women that was working my way through it. I started out in clandestine photography. I had been a photographer when I joined the CIA, amateur, and I was now teaching foreign agents around the world and how to use our cameras to collect intelligence for the United States government. Now, you think camera, but you don't know what I'm talking about. My cameras would fit in a lipstick, a cigarette lighter, a key fob, a fountain pen. You could put it in a button behind your... You could put them anywhere. And so I'm training all of these agents in how to use those cameras, how to be safe, how to get the information back to us. It was an interesting place to begin. Because I was in the CIA and undercover, everything I did, every trip I took, every operation I took part in, I was typically using false documents, false name, and false look. I was wearing disguise everywhere I went. The foreign agents that I was training, they all knew me as Jane from Washington. That was my cover name. It was not very exciting, but it worked really well. There was a lot of obfuscation. There was a lot of problems with neighbors and good friends who had no idea where I worked or what I did. And so I told a good number of lies to them to try and cover the constant travel that I was undertaking. It was a bad method of keeping your old friends, but I made a lot of new ones. And eventually, I moved on to disguise. Disguise was a fascinating new field that I wanted to be in. I went to Hollywood and got involved with the areas of deception, illusion, and magic behind the scenes in L.A. So we were playing both sides of the game. We could provide almost anything that our case officers needed to do their jobs. Always undercover, always with false documents, always with disguise. The whole point was never to be seen. You wanted to be invisible. Being seen could get you killed, or the foreigners that you were working with. This was a dangerous, dangerous game. So I was visiting a CIA station in the subcontinent. I was there to do a routine photo assignment. And the chief of station said, "We have an emergency. I've been contacted by a terrorist who I met once before when he was in some real trouble. And he's in trouble, this terrorist. He's being sought by his own terrorist organization is chasing him. Interpol is chasing him. The security service of the country that we are in right now is chasing him. This man is desperate. He is dangerous. And he's telling me that he knows of a plan to bring down an American commercial jet. I have to meet this man. If there's information, I have to get this information." So suddenly we go into high gear. He said, "I'm not going to meet him in true face. I need a disguise." I sent some people out to buy him a shalwar kameez, which is the local costume of the city that we were in. I colored his hair black. I gave him horn-rimmed glasses, a little bit of makeup on his too pale skin. I gave him a big cigar and a file. And I said, "The meeting's in that hotel. You walk in the lobby like you own the place. I mean, with authority. Just go in there." Ahead of him, six CIA officers, I was one. We went ahead of him to set up around the lobby. He said, I'm scared to death of this guy, and I'm not going in there alone. I want eyes on what's happening. So we went ahead. We set up all around the lobby. Somebody was at the bar. Somebody was reading a newspaper. And I went in and I saw a rug shop at the back of the lobby with three walls of glass. And I thought, perfect, it's a glass box. I will park myself in there. I can see the lobby. I start looking at rugs. The man starts serving me tea. I'm counting knots. I'm looking at the lobby. I glanced up to my right, and to my right, across a hallway, through a glass wall, and then through another glass wall, in the newsstand, is the terrorist. The terrorist was a little man. He was about 5'4", wearing his shalwar kameez, and he was staring straight at me. I'm kneeling on the floor. He's in the newsstand, and he's staring at me. It was like a laser. He had the most penetrating look, and he just held my gaze. You're not supposed to make eye connection in a scenario like this. Eye connection is recognition. It's personal. You don't ever do that. But I was frozen, as it turned out. I couldn't break it. And he wanted me to know that he knew. He wanted me to know that I was seen, that he saw me. I haven't mentioned that he was flanked by two really big, what would you call them? They weren't soldiers. They were Pashtuns, I think. And they had Kalashnikovs, long guns. Imagine a Hyatt hotel lobby with a little man in a shalwar kameez and two guards with long guns. No one in that hotel was walking up to this man and saying, excuse me, sir, could you put the guns down? Everyone was scared of this guy. He's looking at me. I'm frozen. And all I could think was, this is it. They will possibly kill me. It will mean nothing to them. And I found myself hoping that if they killed me, that I would be made a star in the CIA's lobby. We have a whole wall. We have a wall of stars, and every star represents a CIA officer that's been killed overseas, usually undercover, in the line of duty, in a foreign country. And I thought, oh my God, that's how you end up on the wall. I briefly wondered what my insurance company would say, learning that I had been killed in alias. I wasn't sure, you know, in a false name. I wasn't sure how that would work. But that was a brief moment. I was scared to death. I almost couldn't breathe. My heart was racing. My pulse was pounding. I was cold, but I had sweat running down my back. My heart was in my ears. I had never been that close to that kind of evil, and it simply was stunning. And while I sat there frozen, he broke that look, turned on his heels with his guards, and walked out into the lobby. And I watched him go, and I thought, this is what luck looks like. If you ever think you're lucky, that was the day that I thought I was lucky. Doing the kind of work that I did cost me a lot of things. It cost me a lot of friends. None of my neighbors, none of my friends back then knew what I did, where I was, who I worked for. It's probably one of the reasons that a lot of people at the CIA, we marry each other. We know who we can trust, and they're the people inside that building with us. Over the years, I changed. When I first came to CIA, I was a young female officer looking for a job, something worth doing, something that would make a difference. Over time, the job, the work changed me entirely. I discovered that my ambition receded and that my need for recognition disappeared. I discovered that invisibility actually suited me. I traveled all over the world. I came back to the States and eventually was promoted to Deputy Chief of Disguise and then to Chief of Disguise, where my duties included managing a worldwide staff that was rather difficult to manage. And I enjoyed the work very much. After I retired, I hung a picture in my library, rather discreetly, a picture of that moment in the White House, in the Oval Office. And what you see in the picture is the semicircle, the group of men, the woman talking to the president. And before the masks that I was wearing, before those masks were declassified, people would stop in and they'd look at that picture and they'd say, who's that? Who is it? Did you know her? Who's that woman in that picture? Was that a friend? And I would say, well, yes, thank you. I knew her very well. I knew her very, very well. We were really, really close. Thank you.

0: Donna Mendez worked at the CIA for 27 years and retired as chief of the disguise division. For those 27 years, she lived her life undercover with the recurring fear that she would die and no one would know who she really was. And the people she loved wouldn't know what happened to her. She would just disappear. She said her most interesting work happened when she was in Moscow, where she developed masks that could basically make a twin for a CIA officer. For instance, an officer would be under surveillance by the Russians, and they might walk into a store and the Russian surveillance team wouldn't follow them in, but rather wait for them to exit. And when the officer who was in the twin disguise would exit the store, the surveillance would follow them instead, leaving the other officer free to get on with their important work. She said her work in Russia was her favorite, maybe because it was her most difficult. Lives were really on the line. And for officers, disguises were like body armor. Since retiring, Jonna does a lot of speaking engagements. And at one such event at the Spy Museum in Washington, D.C., a former officer came up to her and asked if she remembered him, because he remembered her. He'd come to her spy lab for a disguise, and he told her that he always hoped their paths would cross again so he could tell her thank you, because the disguise she made for him saved his life. Jonna Mendez is the author of a memoir entitled In True Face and is currently working on a novel inspired by true events from her days in the CIA. You can see pictures of Jonna and find out more about her on our website, themoth.org. And while you're there, why not pitch us your story? 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
0: From PRX, this is the Moth Radio Hour. I'm Meg Bowles. Our final story comes from Esau McCauley. He told it live on stage in Canada, where we were presented by the Toronto International Festival of Authors. 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
7: My first name, Esau, is not one that you hear very often. In fact, I've never met anybody in person who shares my name apart from my father, who named me after himself. We got our name from my grandfather, who was a Baptist minister. And he got this idea in his head that he wanted to give his son a biblical name. But there's a problem. He couldn't read. And so he decides he wants to let the Lord choose the name. And so he goes and he grabs a large Bible and he points his finger at the word. Now, my family had one of those old King James Bibles. And I've always thought my name could have been like Thou or Wither. But it lands on the word Esau. I kid you not. Probably from a line from the book of Malachi that says, Jacob have I loved, Esau have I hated. But my grandfather gives that name to my father, who in turn gives it to me. Now, for those of you who don't know, Esau is the older brother of Jacob. There's probably tons of Jacobs here living their best lives, because Jacob is the hero of the story in the Bible, who goes on to have a great future. Esau, by contrast, is the unchosen, the one whom nobody wants. He actually trades his future inheritance for a pot of stew. Growing up, the kids in my church used to make fun of me, and they would say to me, why are you named after the loser in the Bible? I used to have this fear that I was going to make some big mistake that was going to cause everything to unravel, kind of like the biblical Esau, kind of like my father. My earliest memories of my dad, the guy who shares my name, was of his addiction to drugs. I remember when I was about 9 or 10 years old, he came home one night and he was high on something. And I heard him screaming, and so I slid into the bottom of my Transformer sleeping bag. It glowed in the dark. Optimus Prime was in the center, and Optimus Prime was the one who protected the innocent. But that night, Optimus had failed. And I heard this crash outside of my room, and I was so worried about my sisters and my brother and my mom, I got out of the sleeping bag and went into the hallway. My father had punched a hole in the wall. My mom was on the other side of the locked bedroom door yelling our shared name, Esau, Esau, get out of here before the police come. And at that familiar feeling in the pit of my stomach, would the police arrive before things got too bad? And they did, and they took him to jail. And that was kind of my childhood. My father was in and out of jail. But over time, the addiction switched from something violent to something much more depressing, like this diminished man, a husk of a man who was just looking for his next high. And as a result, I grew up without him. He promised to come to my high school graduation, and he didn't show up. He also missed my college graduation and my wedding and the birth of my 4 children. My wife gave birth to them. I was just there. Okay. Nonetheless, I managed to make something of a life for myself. And despite the name Esau, the unchosen, I actually became a clergy person. Maybe because in the absence of my father, it was the church that was there for me as a source of hope or joy. Maybe even the presence of God. I wanted to give that to other people. Eventually, my father did manage to get clean around the time that my older sister was getting married. And despite the fact that he missed my wedding, he showed up for hers. And people who know addicts know that addicts are rarely one thing. They're not just the person who's addicted. They can also be funny and charming and quick-witted, the person who everybody loves. And it was that version of my father who showed up that day. And everybody was having a good time. I remember we were taking photos, and the different groups are coming in and out to meet with the bride and the groom. And me and my father, we were waiting our turn. We found ourselves sitting next to one another for the first time in years. And so I turned to him. I wasn't angry anymore. The anger had long ago shifted to curiosity. And I said to him, Dad, why did you leave us? Why not have this all the time? And he looked at me like it was a question that he knew he was eventually going to have to answer. And he said to me, Son, I don't rightly know. No revelation. No grand special moment. But after that, we tried to stay in contact. We called each other on our birthdays. I called him on Father's Day, and I said, I love you, Dad. And he said, I love you, son. Not because we felt close to one another, because that's what you said when you were a family. My family and I moved to Rochester, and my father got a job driving a truck. And he was going to Buffalo. It was about an hour and a half away. And he said, I'm going to stop by and see you all on the way back. And for the first time in my life, he kept the promise. This huge 18-wheeler came rumbling down the road. It scandalized my fancy neighborhood I was living in. And in those neighborhoods, you can only have an 18-wheeler if you're coming in or if you're moving out. You can't visit an 18-wheeler. But the 18-wheeler stopped in front of my house. And I stood there in the doorway, and my four children saw the truck, and they were amazed by it. And they ran past me to the truck, and they climbed to the inside. And they were shocked by the idea that you could drive a truck and sleep in the back. There was a bed right there, and they had the time of their lives. They honked the horn, and it was just some kids playing with their grandfather. And it was just so ordinary, I could cry. A few weeks after that visit, I got a call in the middle of the night. It was my sister, Latasha, my older sister. She was weeping. She told me that my father had had a heart attack while driving the truck in California, and his 18-wheeler had veered off one overpass down to the other, and he had died on impact. And I sat there, listening to my sister weep, not knowing what to do. The next morning, I got a call from my mother. And she told me that my siblings and her had been having a conversation. And they decided they wanted me, the clergy person, to deliver the eulogy. Now, for those of you who don't know, clergy have a particular job in eulogies. We have to tell the truth. They have to put their story of the person in the context of the wider purposes of God. We normally sit down with the friends and the family, and we say to them, tell me about the person who has passed away. Help me understand their story. I would have to do that with my father. Someone I barely knew. I just sit down with my mom, my sisters, my brother, my aunts, and my uncles. But I did the work. I did my job. I sat down, and my uncle told me this story. He told me in 1957, their father, Gus, the one who named us, Esau, he came home one day, and it was cold, and so he lit a fire in the fireplace. And that fire quickly got out of control, and it shot up the wall. And on the other side, where the fire was burning the brightest, were twin boys who were sleeping.

0: death inside. My father was born a few years after those flames, almost a replacement child. But there was a problem. Any mistake that he made was cast against what those boys would have been. They were smart, they were charming, they were funny, they were the future of the family. My father, Esau, was cold, aloof, and a failure. He was, for most of his life, actually Esau, the unchosen, the one no one wanted. I sat down at the dinner table with my uncle, and he told me about the last time they spoke with their father before he passed away. And my grandfather said to my dad, "You're only ever going to cause your mom pain." Then he passed away. The day that my father died, he called my mom. He had been attempting to win her back over the years to zero success. And he said, "Baby, I'm going to win you back." And my mom says, "I don't got time for this. I'm going into a movie." And my father strangely turned somber. And he said, "All I can do is pray." And he died 10 minutes later. The eulogy took place at the church where I grew up, where me and my mom and my siblings attended most every Sunday, usually without my dad. But that Sunday, we're actually all together. I stood in the pulpit. My father was in the casket. My family was weeping in the pews. But I stood up and I did my job. I told the story. I told about the ways in which his addiction shaped the early years of my life and how it harmed me, and it took me a long time to find forgiveness. But also told them about the wrongs done to him as a child, and that sometimes monsters aren't born, they're created. But also told them about his getting clean later in life, and the fact that he apologized to me and my mom and my siblings for the things he had done wrong. And how he kept thinking that everything was going to turn out all right at the end. That he was on his way home to his family. But he ran out of time. He ran out of road. Sometimes we don't get the fairy tale endings that we might like. But our wanderings are instructive in their own right. I finished the eulogy and I sat down, not knowing whether or not I had failed or succeeded. But my father's story and our relationship had been something I had been drawn to my whole life, running it over and over in my head, trying to make sense of it. And I think during that eulogy, I found a sense of an ending, some empathy for him and some peace for myself. I have two boys, and I named them Luke and Peter. I wanted normal names, no drama. But you know what? I have read the story of Esau and Jacob probably more than anybody who walks this earth. And while it is true that Esau makes tons of mistakes and that he does cause a lot of trauma. But it is also true that in the story, Esau was manipulated by his brother Jacob. And as a result of that manipulation, Esau threatens to murder his brother, leading to over a decade of estrangement. But when they finally meet, Esau doesn't take revenge. He runs to his brother, throws his arms around him, hugs him, and kisses him. Esau finds his way to forgiveness in the end. The people were wrong. Esau was not a failure. Neither was my dad. And if I could do it all over again, I would probably name one of my sons Esau the Third. Thank you.
1: Esau McCauley is the pastor of a church in Naperville, Illinois. He's also a contributing opinion writer for the New York Times and a professor at Wheaton College in Illinois. He's the author of a memoir entitled How Far to the Promised Land and a children's book entitled God's Colorful Kingdom Storybook Bible. Esau said that despite the fact that he chose to end the Esau tradition by naming his son Luke, his son has repeatedly said that he plans to name his son after his father. So maybe one day there will be an Esau Daniel McCauley III.

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Thanks again to all the storytellers in this hour, and thanks to you for listening. 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

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Co-producer is Vicky Merrick, associate producer Emily Couch. The Moth's leadership team includes Christina Norman, Marina Cluche, Sarah Austin Jeunesse, Jennifer Hickson, Jordan Cardinale, Caledonia Cairns, Kate Teller, Suzanne Rust, Sarah Jane Johnson, and Patricia Urena. Special thanks to Hani Yakan, Roland Gulliver, and all the folks at the Toronto International Festival of Authors. Moth stories are true as remembered and affirmed by the storytellers. 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

0: Yes, there's practice. Of course there's hard work, sacrifice. All of that is great, but some things just come easy to some people. Like it was something they were born to do. Put your average guy, place him suddenly in the middle of a boxing arena, ring the bell, watch terror ensue. As the opponent approaches, the wild eyes, the backward tripping, the tears. The other fellas, put them in the exact same position, ring the exact same bell, and for whatever reason, they look up and they smile. Today in Snap Judgment, we're coming out swinging. We proudly present The Rough House. Snap Judgment, storytelling with a beat right after this short break. Snappers, stay tuned.
1: Live from NPR News in Washington, I'm Janine Herbst. President Trump plans to meet with New York Mayor Mamdani tomorrow at Gracie Mansion, the mayor's official residence. That's according to Mamdani's office, which says they'll talk about issues affecting the city. Mamdani, a Democratic socialist, is political bait for Republicans, but Trump has shown warmth to him and had cordial meetings in the past. This ahead of Trump's address to the UN General Assembly meeting in New York on Tuesday. And at that UN meeting, the U.S.-Iran war and artificial intelligence are expected to be main topics. This as China's leader Xi Jinping heads to Washington this week for a meeting with Trump instead of attending the UN meeting. U.S. Ambassador to the UN Mike Walls says U.S.-China AI is a focus.
2: We're going to have an AI conference here at the UN General Assembly. Mm-hmm. We're going to see AI discussed at the UN Security Council. I can tell you that China just announced a World AI Cooperation Organization. And our values and their values don't exactly mesh when it comes to global governance and how technology can be used for surveillance and the suppression of freedom.
1: Speaking there on CNN's State of the Union. Some Republicans are defending President Trump's decision to deny CNN, MS Now, and Politico access to the White House, despite Democrats and journalists saying the move violates freedom of the press. NPR's Lydia Kalitri reports the ban comes after a week of institutional pushback on Trump's agenda.
3: Wyoming Senator John Barrasso, a Republican, told NBC he doesn't think Trump's ban violates the Constitution. He also says Trump has been treated unfairly by the press during his time in office.
4: The press has an obligation to report fairly, and the president doesn't see it happening that way. Every politician wants fair treatment from the press, as do I, as does the president.
3: Trump's announcement that he was banning the outlets followed a week of setbacks for the president, including an interest rate raise by the Federal Reserve, the Supreme Court stopping his mail-in voting restrictions, and a judge blocking his name being put back on the Kennedy Center. Lydia Kalitri, NPR News, Washington.
1: Saudi Arabia says Houthi rebels in Yemen fired a ballistic missile toward Riyadh. NPR's Kat Lonsdorf has more.
5: The Houthis have not fired toward Riyadh in years, but over the weekend, residents there, including journalists with Reuters and the AFP, heard loud explosions over the city and saw plumes of smoke rising over the airport. In a statement, Saudi Arabia said its air defense forces intercepted a ballistic missile fired by the Houthis. The statement also said the Houthis tried to attack civilian infrastructure in the Red Sea port city of Yanbu, where a key Saudi pipeline ends. The Iran-backed Houthis say they're targeting Saudi air bases in response to Saudi airstrikes in Yemen. The group has also imposed a blockade on Saudi oil tankers in the Red Sea. Kat Lonsdorf, NPR News, Tel Aviv.
1: And you're listening to NPR News from Washington. America's public school buildings are aging. Nearly half of school districts have chronic problems with things like electricity or water leaks, and that can disrupt learning for millions of students, according to a new report from the federal government. NPR's Janaki Mehta has more.
6: Extreme indoor temperatures, plumbing, and structural damage are some of the common problems plaguing America's deteriorating public school buildings. The Government Accountability Office, or GAO, is an independent federal watchdog. Its report found that in the 2024-25 school year, one in five districts canceled school because of facilities issues. The cancellations affected about 2 million students, who lost about 3.5 million days of learning as a result. According to the GAO, 55% of districts said they simply don't have enough money for building upkeep. The results come from a national survey and visits to nine districts in Alabama, Maine, and Oregon. Janaki Mehta, NPR News.
1: At the weekend box office, Sony's Resident Evil took the top spot with an estimated $60 million in ticket sales. It's a best for the video game-inspired franchise, the eighth in a line dating back to 2002. The movie stars Austin Abrams as a medical courier whose last job of the night leaves him battling infected creatures in Raccoon City. Reviews were overwhelmingly positive. In second place, Practical Magic 2 with $12 million, and in third place, Spider-Man, Brand New Day with $6 million. I'm Janine Herbst, and you're listening to NPR News from Washington.
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10: Okay, so I grew up not much of a fighter guy, more of a flee the hostilities, go read a comic book type of guy. But if they make you do something often enough, you get better. And growing up as the only black kid in rural Michigan, I get plenty of practice. And the first rule that you learn about street fighting, not talking about boxing, you know, MMA, cage fights or any of that stuff. The first rule is never, never fight a twin. Never. Under any circumstances. Why? Because they grow up with their own personal sparring partner from the womb. That's why. Forget 10,000 hours of practice. They have a whole lifetime. And if you do manage to somehow, some way, to beat up a twin brother 90% of the time, do you know who's standing right there? The other twin brother. So now you got to pull two miracles. No, avoid. The second thing you learn is that 90% of the time, whoever throws the first punch wins, right? So when you know the fight is coming, when there's absolutely no way to avoid it, when the evil bully is telling you to meet him down by the Cascade Farm at such and such a time, know for what? So he can gather up his buddies? So he can find something hard to hit you with? No, the time is now, right now. Buck up, lean in, smile, and then swing as hard as you can. And you swing again and again. Pow, pow, pow, pow, pow. Now you're dancing. You're dancing. And if you're lucky, you catch that surprise. If you're quick, you might even get three strikes in before his confused behind starts swinging back. Now he's flailing. Wild. Not you. You're surgical. Pow. Pow. As surgical as you can be in the middle of the madness. And make no mistake, every single fight is madness. It's primal. It's raw. And knowing all of this, anything can still occur. There are no guarantees. But if it is going to happen, as a public service, today on Snap Judgment, we proudly present The Rough House. My name is from Washington. One last tip. I always remember and never forget, triplets are even worse than twins when you're listening to Snap Judgment.

story today on the Rough House episode has some violence and maybe even a little bit of language to go with it. Of course it does. And we begin in the summer of 2002 with Jed Coffin, a recent college graduate from Maine. After saving up his money working on a lobster boat, Jed takes off on a solo road trip across the country before winding up in the Pacific Northwest, wondering what to do next. Snap judgment.

0: been driving around for about 6 months. I still really didn't know where I was headed. I just knew that I had this nervous energy to keep searching for a place to be. And I wasn't going to go home. By then, I'd realized I couldn't go home again. And really, in a matter of a day or two, bought a sea kayak for about $1,000. And I just decided that I would follow the map north. And so off I went. For the next several weeks, I just paddled along the coast and sometimes camped out in city parks or next to roads. I know I was losing some weight, but I was also getting really strong and really comfortable in my boat and very happy spending every evening by my little fires cooking fish and just watching the sunset and paddling all day. But at the same time, I was definitely going a little crazy in my head. I was clearly at odds with something. Some days I would be paddling in really rough water, maybe against a current or some tides. And I just found myself like digging my paddle blades into the water with an almost violent level of aggression. Like the waves were trying to hold me back from something that I was meant to understand. Toward the end of the summer, I finally paddled across the U.S.-Canada border into Alaska. The rains of the fall had started, and it wasn't really paddling weather anymore. And so I think by necessity, I just felt like it was time to stop. And sometime toward the end of August, washed up in the town of Sitka. After I'd been living in Sitka for about a month, I'd heard that there was a college, Sheldon Jackson College, on campus. There was a weight room and a gymnasium. So I started going there every night to lift weights. One night while I was lifting, I just heard this sound coming from down the hallway. It just was like whack, whack, whack, whack, whack, whack, like over and over and over again in these different tempos. And I didn't think much of it at first, and I just was, you know, started lifting weights again. And then suddenly I just started hearing it all the time, like whack, whack, whack, whack, whack, whack, you know, and almost like music. And after I had heard it for a while, I just followed it down the hallway to this door of a little utility room at the end of the hall. And inside I saw kind of a boxy, square-shouldered guy. And it occurred to me that he was a boxing trainer and that he was training fighters in a little boxing club. There was a focus and a seriousness to what was going on in that room. So I stayed at the door and watched until the training session ended while I watched the trainer stuffing boxing equipment into a duffel bag. And then, without really thinking about it, I just said, "Do you ever take new guys on?" And he seemed very hesitant. He looked around the room and said, "It's a small room, and I just don't have any time to take any new guys on." And I thought, okay, fine. You know, it was kind of felt a little bit precarious to invite myself into the room in the first place, so I was glad to have an out. So I turned around to leave. And then, with my back turned to him, I heard him call out, "Have you ever done any fighting before?" And I said, "Yeah, I have. In fact, when I told Victor that I had some fighting background, I was full of And he said, "All right, cool. Well, why don't you put a sparring helmet and some gloves on and we'll give it a shot. See what you got." I thought, yeah, let's do it. I'll just walk into this gym out of nowhere and fight a man who I would later find out had been given the title the toughest man in Southeast Alaska. The beeper went off and we just kind of circled for a moment. Somehow I just started putting punches together and trying to hit him. And I couldn't hit him. Every time I jabbed or threw a left hand, he would just slide away. And then he just started hitting me. I had no idea where the punches were coming from. They just seemed to get harder and harder. Some jabs would land in my nose, snap my head back. And he was hitting me with all sorts of interesting punches from different angles, disappearing, popping up, landing, hooks, right hands, uppercuts. At a certain point, I just felt like totally defenseless. The weird thing was, is that like as vicious as the impact was, I kind of liked it. It was scratching some itch that nothing else in my life had ever scratched. My nose was bleeding. My teeth had kind of bit through a part of my lip. Remember, there's a lot of blood running down the front of my shirt. I think the man looked at me and was like, all right, you know, this will kind of convince this guy that boxing's not for him. And he said, we're done, right? You know, that's it, right? And I just kind of was like, no, like, let's keep going. I want more. Whatever it is that this is, I want more of it. I just felt like this guy who I'd met 10 minutes ago had allowed me to reach down and grab hold of something inside of me that was waiting to come out. There's always something inside of me that a feeling, a condition, some sense of like loneliness or melancholy mixed with anger that I never really had the words for, and I never really knew what to do with the feeling, and I never really knew the place that it should or shouldn't have in my life. I felt like for the first time, that feeling was finally in conversation with something. As we parted ways that night, he said, you know, most guys come into my gym and I beat the out of them and they never come back. And I just got to find some way to figure out who's serious. You know, what I'm doing in here is training fighters. And he said, but we're in here Monday, Wednesday, Friday, 6 o'clock. If you want to come back.
1: 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That's just one round, snappers. 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

0: Welcome back to Snap Judgment, the Rough House episode with the strong language and the violence because of the punching and the kicking and the shoving. When last we left, Jed was initiated into a local boxing club and found a trainer that just might make him a contender. Snap Judgment.
1: After that first night, I went back every night. And while Victor gave most of his attention to the fighters that he was preparing, you know, every once in a while, he'd give me a chance to step in and mostly act as a sparring partner.
2: There was a couple other men who he was training for what he called the Roughhouse Friday Boxing Show. It was a fight show in an out-of-town bar where people off the street with very little fighting experience got paid to punch each other in front of about 500 fans. I thought of it as this kind of like backwoods brawling situation where, you know, based on my experience, I really had no place. Even though I was getting beat every night, I was inflicting some of the pain on a heavy bag or a sparring partner that I had absorbed over the last 20 years of my life. I think it's fair to say at the heart of that anger was family history. I grew up in a house with my mother, and my father lived 5 hours away in northern Vermont. My parents met in Thailand in 1969 while my father was stationed at a base during the Vietnam War. They got married and then came back to the U.S. And shortly after I was born, my father left our family to live with another woman and her 5 kids. And leave my mother to raise my sister and me in America alone. I don't know how well I understood the complexity of race and marriage and war and what it meant to be a kid from 2 different cultures growing up in Maine, that my dad, as a white man in America, was going to live a really different life than the life that my mother had lived and that I would probably live. And my dad's departure from our family, that decision would go on to affect so many other things about my life. And he'd never really had to answer for any of it. About the time I headed up to Alaska, I was starting to put those things together. I was 23 years old, and I felt really aware that I was not by any means a man. And I don't really know what idea of manhood I was holding myself against, but I'd always seen my dad as this masculine hero. Sometimes he'd be like off doing push-ups or karate sequences, taekwondo forms on the sidelines of my soccer games. Really performed kind of toughness. I think in my mind, I really thought he might be like a Green Beret or something, when in fact, he had been a therapist for soldiers coming home from war. After 2 or 3 more weeks of training, Victor came up to me and said, you know, I talked to the promoter of the Rough House Friday boxing show, who was the same promoter who had made Victor a Rough House champion. And he's got a show coming up in November. And he asked me if I had any new fighters. And I told him about you. I said you were green, but that you were pretty tough. And I told him the story of the first night that you walked into the gym where I kind of beat the shit out of you. And he wants to know if you want to fight. And then Victor told me the deal. He said that I'd be going into a bar. And if I won, I'd get paid $150. And then he warned me. He said, you know, but it's no ballroom. Basically, you walk into a bar, take your shirt off, get into a ring, and show everyone how much of a man you are. And, you know, as serious as I'd been about learning to fight for the last couple weeks, and as eager as I'd been to be in that violent moment with another person, the thought of doing that, of walking into a bar, taking my shirt off, getting in the ring, and showing everyone how much of a man I was totally horrifying. And I told Victor that, you know, I wasn't ready and that this isn't something that I was really prepared to do. So a couple weeks went by
1: And, you know, I just kind of sat with the invitation. And I just remember waking up one morning and feeling kind of mopey and flat and feeling like, no, like, I actually do need to go fight in a bar. In most cases, when faced with confrontation, I had chosen to walk away. That's how I operated. That's how I was taught to operate. Theoretically, there were like better things on the other side of walking away from a fight. And, you know, it was one thing to walk away from violence, but it's another thing to walk away from a confrontation with a part of yourself that needs to be addressed. So I went back to the gym that Monday night and I just told Victor, I said, sign me up. I'm in. And Victor was really pumped. That night after training, he said, now you got to pick a nickname for yourself. He said, what about the stone? And I said, what do you mean? It's like, I don't get it. The stone? He said, you know, the first night you came in here, I beat the out of you and you act like it didn't hurt. You were just kind of stone cold. What about the stone? And I said, all right, Jed Stone Coffin, let's do it. And I remember running home that night feeling like I'd been like knighted with a new name. If I couldn't figure out who I was, at least I could be this version of who I was as a fighter, as the stone. By then it was late November. And Victor came into the club and said that the promoter had an opponent for me. This young man was from the village of Hoonah. He was a high school basketball star who had gone on to be a wrestler in college, an exceptional athlete who'd won a couple fights already. Victor looked at me and said, you don't have to fight him. You've been training for what, 5 weeks? And I asked Victor, what do you think? Like, what would you do? And Victor paused and just kind of looked me in the eyes and said, well, if you want to be the man, then you got to fight this guy. I remember the morning we left for that fight. We had to leave really early in the morning at like 5 a.m. to catch the 6 a.m. service from Sitka to Juneau on a little plane. The Rough House Friday show had been around since the late 90s. It took place in this bar called Marlantini's in the capital city of Juneau, about 90 miles east from Sitka. It was one Friday a month throughout the winter season when it was kind of lonely and quiet in town, when all the cruise ships had gone south, the tourists were all gone, and it was just locals. It was a place to gather, to watch some stuff go down, and had drawn a big following in Southeast Alaska because it drew on all the old rivalries between villages and fishing communities along the Inside Passage. Some of these rivalries were really old. They went back, in some cases, hundreds, thousands of years to tribal differences. Sometimes it went to old high school sports rivalries. People like to see local people kind of come out of the woodwork and go from being ordinary people walking around to fighters. You know, you got a school teacher fighting a bus driver or a fisherman fighting a cop. Sometimes it was your next door neighbor. These were ordinary people doing somewhat radical things in front of an audience. We walked into Marlantini's that night and the bar room was packed. And, you know, I was 23, but I hadn't spent that much time in bars in my life. So they're still pretty intimidating places where I felt kind of like a child walking into a bar. It was a Friday night in Alaska in the early winter, and people had been drinking pretty heavy. And I followed Victor through the crowd, and Victor seemed to know a lot of people, and people were like patting him on the shoulder, like, what's up, champ? Recognize him as a former champion. I felt really good following him. Then for the next, you know, hour or so, I watched the first six or seven fights of the evening, and they were kind of horrifying. The bell would ring and guys would just go nuts for like 30 seconds, hit each other as much as they could, typically gas out. It was kind of a street fight that just happened to be in a boxing ring. I remember I heard the promoter call me into the ring, and he's just in that perfect growling promoter's voice. He said, ladies and gentlemen, it's Rough House Friday, and the crowd just went wild. They loved it.
2: And he said, you know, this next fighter, he paddled a sea kayak all the way from Washington State up to Sitka, Alaska.
1: And there was a mix of cheers and whistles and boos because no one likes Sitka. And he said, Jade the Stone Coffin. You know, and I remember raising my fist and just realizing that, like, no one really cared who I was or was paying attention to who I was. Then it was time to fight the Huna Hooligan. And he carried himself with a swagger that I didn't have. And he showed up with an entourage. And seeing a kid coming from his own community, I think the Hooligan really understood what it meant to be a fighter. And a lot was riding on his prominence as a roughhouse fighter. I remember this chant started picking up, the name of his village. Huna, Huna, Huna. And no one was chanting for me. So the bell rings, and within the first minute, he just lit me up. He hit me probably 7 or 8 times, you know, without even me being able to get my hands on him in a clinch. He was fast, and I just chased him around the ring while he hit me. And the second round went kind of the same way. And then, you know, I remember looking at Victor before the third round, and he just didn't have any answers. He was like, this kid's fast. So in the third round, things got pretty ugly. And at one point, we wrestled each other out of the ring onto the scorer's table. And the crowd loved it, and everyone was going crazy. And it was just a raucous scene. And somehow, I slipped an uppercut in between his elbows, but it landed super flush right on his chin, popped his head back. And I was able to drive him back to the ropes with 3 or 4 punches. And the crowd loved it. And suddenly, you know, after the bell rang, the crowd, they weren't just chanting for the Hooligan anymore. They were starting to get behind me. And the judges read their scorecards. And in the end, the first round went to the Hooligan. The second round went to me. And then in the third round, because I'd snuck in the last 10 seconds, that uppercut sequence, 2 of the 3 judges gave me the fight, and I was the winner. I felt ashamed of myself because I felt like I kind of knew that I'd lost the fight. I went over to Victor's corner, and he knew that I lost the fight, and the crowd was just booing the decision and not happy, and the Hooligan was pissed. His entourage was pissed, and Victor was like, let's get out of here. Like, we don't need to be hanging around with this crowd. That was the beginning of what would become a rivalry between me and the Hooligan. Victor had put in the local paper that I'd won my fight in a small column. I remember someone from town just came up to me on the street and was like, hey, the Stone, you're the fighter, the Stone, right? And I remember thinking like, yeah, I guess. Like, yes, that is me. I am the roughhouse fighter that fights for Sitka.

Coming up, Jed begins to understand what he's really fighting for. When Snap Judgment continues, stay tuned.

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0: judgment. I'm noted lover and non-fighter Glenn Washington, and you're listening to our Rough House episode. When last we heard from Jed, he had just discovered a new home in the squared circle of underground barroom boxing. And as I've said, this story, of course, contains the fighting and violence and language and all of the good stuff, because that is the point of the ring. But Jed still has to confront his past outside of the ring. Snap judgment.
1: My dad was someone that I had always talked to on the phone. In some ways, I was more comfortable talking to him on the phone than I was hanging out with him in person. And so my dad would call, and I'd get him caught up on what was going on in the gym. He'd get me caught up on stuff that was happening back east. During that time, I also knew that every time I hung up the phone, there was something really big that we weren't talking about, that we never talked about. It was easy to talk about punching someone, but what was really difficult was learning how to explain what I was feeling. But when I tried to talk to my dad about that, I found that, like, my words were gone. My next fight was going to be another fight against the hooligan, because people wanted to see it. The Roughhouse crowd loved the fight we put on. Like, we put on a show. So let's do it again. For the next couple weeks, we doubled down on training. I was waking up in the middle of the night, kind of crazy in my head, doing push-ups and sit-ups, shadow boxing incessantly, and just working out long rounds on the mitts and sparring with Victor. My second fight with the hooligan was happening in mid-January. And we flew over, and the hooligan, he just kind of showed up alone this time. I remember watching him walk into the bar, and it just seemed like his heart wasn't in it. So we get in, the bell rings, and the hooligan just comes out and hits me like four or five, six times, pretty hard, right on the chin, and drives me back into the ropes. And the crowd's going wild. And then, I don't know, I guess I just had more confidence, like the fright of being in with a fighter who was faster than I was and more probably talented than I was. It was kind of gone. So it was like I sort of knew what I was in for, and I was ready to go. And I just kept pounding him and was just kind of chasing around the ring. And, you know, almost to the point where in the third round, I felt like I didn't really need to even keep hitting him. I had the fight in the bag. You know, it was so obvious to me that I was running the ring at that point. The final bell rang. We came to the middle of the ring. They called out the judges' cards, and the decision went to the hooligan. And the same thing happened. People started booing the decision, and I was pissed. And I was like, what kind of game are we in, you know, where, like, you win a fight and you lose, and you lose a fight and you win? I'd been talking to my dad over the winter, and there was this weird tension that existed between us that kind of haunted our conversations. Sometimes I would hear my dad say stuff on the phone, either about how he understood what it meant to be a man. Maybe he'd like offer some wisdom or some values that he felt were important to pass down. And every time he'd do that, I just felt this like sting of hypocrisy running through me. The feeling of hearing him talk started to drive me crazy. You know, it was like, I remember hanging up the phone and just feeling like I needed to go run into the woods or hit something. I spent the rest of the winter and spring really just fighting whoever the promoter could throw at me. Old Roughhouse veterans, a mine worker, a guy from Fairbanks. And at that point, I was so charged up on becoming a Roughhouse champ that none of them really stood a chance against me in the ring. I felt like I became a low-level celebrity, you know, at Marlantini's. And it felt great. You know, it felt like I was being known for something that I was proud of. A lot of times people would buy me drinks, or people would come up to me while I was getting a drink at the bar and just shake my hand. By mid-season of the Roughhouse show, I'd passed through a certain threshold where anger was doing something good for my fighting, where there was no fear about getting in the ring, very little nervousness about being in a fight. The Southeast Showdown is the big tournament at the end of the roughhouse season where fighters from across Southeast Alaska all congregate in Juneau for a weekend of roughhouse fights. The winner of the Southeast Showdown historically was called the toughest guy in Southeast Alaska and was given a belt. I remember Victor showing me one night the belts that he had won and saying that you win one of these belts and you'll never forget it. You will forever be a Southeast Showdown champion. My dad called me a couple days before the Southeast Showdown and said, I'm meeting soldiers somewhere in the Midwest. And, you know, he said, but I'm looking into rerouting my flight through Juneau so that I can catch your fight. So I show up in Juneau and get off the plane, and my dad's standing there. And I think he wanted to really be a part of this highly masculine journey that I was on. So we're getting ready to go over and fight. And I just felt like I was warming up in front of the mirror. And while I was warming up in front of the mirror, I could feel him watching me. And I could feel myself kind of performing this new version of me that, frankly, I just wanted him to be afraid of, that I wanted him not to be able to understand. My dad liked to talk about being a warrior, but he's not a fighter. So we go over to Marlantini's and I want to warm up for my fight. And I ask my dad to hold the mitts for me. So he's holding up the pads and I start lightly hitting them. And as I go, I start putting a little more power into my punches. And my dad's not really able to keep pace with my punches, but I wanted to get ready for my fight. And at one point, I started throwing left hands kind of hard, and one of the mitts bounced back and hit him in the face and knocked his glasses off. And he looked kind of pathetic to me. And I remember looking behind the mitts, which were the only thing that separated us, at my dad, and he seemed kind of afraid of me. So he was like, no, I can keep going. Like, I'll just put my glasses on and, you know, you can keep warming up. And I just looked away and I was like, I'm all good. Like, this is not for us. This is for me. The Southeast Showdown is a couple fights. You fight two or three times in a weekend. But my division had basically thinned out at that point because there weren't many middleweights that would really give me a fight at that point. It was a tournament, so you had to fight a first round to get to the final round. I walked right through my first opponent, and the hooligan walked right through his. I have a feeling the promoter figured we'd both end up facing each other anyway, and he was right. For the title, it was the hooligan and me. So the next morning, we had some time to kill. And, you know, we're sitting there at breakfast, and at the forefront of my mind, like hanging in the air between us, is this swirl of emotion that had been building up for the last 9 months that I'd been living in Sitka. And somehow we stumbled onto our past, my childhood. And that's when I just felt like overcome with this necessary desire to just crack the vault wide open. We couldn't dance around the center anymore. I began asking my father all the questions I'd never known how to ask. I wanted to know why he left. I wanted to know why he went to war. I wanted to know why he thought falling in love with a Thai woman as a white man, essentially occupying a country during a war that I would learn to hate, why he thought that was okay. after bringing this woman to his world and having a child with her, why he felt that that child should honor him in any way, you know, after leaving us. After I just kind of pummeled my dad with questions, I remember my dad just kind of looked down at his hands, and my father just had no answers. And that's kind of where we left off before I went in that night to fight the hooligan. When I got in the ring for the Southeast Showdown title fight, it was like the most neutral I'd felt that season. Like, almost as if I'd expended all the anger I should have held up in the fight. I'd expelled it all in the diner that morning. I came out of the gates pretty fast, but things felt different that night than they ever had in Marlantini's. And then in the third round, you know, I had this really out-of-body experience where I swear I could, like, see myself fighting. And whatever images of masculinity had been swirling around my brain that my dad had put in there were all kind of just in a big scrap with one another. I think in a weird way I understood that the experience of fighting someone, in most cases, at least for me, had very little to do with my opponent and everything to do with what was going on inside of me as a person. And that you stepped into a ring with another person just to understand something about yourself. I don't think I had the answer. I just knew that I had a shot at figuring it out. At the decision, this woman came into the ring with the belt over her shoulder and asked me to hold my hands up and wrap the belt around my waist. It was the Southeast Showdown belt given to the toughest guy in Southeast Alaska. And walking out of the ring, I just, you know, I knew that as my dad watched me, I don't know, I don't think it was that he was impressed that I'd won the fight. I don't think he was proud of me in that, like, weird voyeuristic way that some fathers seem to take great satisfaction in watching their children become great athletes. I think my dad was just really aware that there was something that I was going through that was fundamentally going to separate us in a way, and that the belt was maybe an emblem of that. The morning after my fight, my father was flying home, and I remember we were in the airport together, and I had my backpack and I had the belt in it, and he had his suitcase or whatever, and he was heading back east. And I watched him walk away to board his plane, and it struck me that, you know, I'd seen that happen so many times in my life. That feeling of having a weekend with my dad and then seeing him walk away.

0: raise his hands up high. The champ is here. A huge Snap Judgment thank you to Jed, the Stone Coffin. Thank you very much. Thank you very much, Jed.
1: For more about this story, check out Jed's memoir, Rough House Friday. You'll find links to it on our website, snapjudgment.org. And the original score for this piece was by Doug Stewart. It was produced by Bo Walsh. Now, for our next story, we're going north, way north, Wiseman, Alaska North. It's a small community composed of less than 25 people. Ethan Daniel Davidson lived there, and he soon found out that Mother Nature both giveth and taketh away.
2: One day in about mid-November, I went hiking out to cross the middle fork of the Koyukuk River. In that time of year, the temperature was about 40 below zero, so you can actually feel your eyelids sort of momentarily freeze shut every time you blink. And while I was up there, I heard all this otherworldly sound. I didn't know what it was, but finally realized that it was a dog sled, and I saw the dog sled go by on the river ice. So I came back to the cabin, and it was after dark by this point, and my neighbor's kid was there, and he said, "Did you hear what happened to Sep?" And I said, "Well, I just saw him dog mushing out across the river. I took some photos of him." And he said, "Sep had been mushing, and as he was cresting this hill, this bear was coming in the opposite direction, and they met right at the crest of the hill. And the bear began tearing into the dogs and killing the dogs. Sep went after the bear with the braking system for the sled, which is basically like a gigantic anchor. It's a big, heavy metal hook with a rope attached. Swung at the bear, narrowly missing the bear's snout. The bear pinned Sep down onto the ground, left two big bloody paw prints on his shoulders and a bloody snout print on the neck of his parka. And Sep was within a second of being killed. When the wheel dogs, those are the dogs closest to the sled, began attacking the bear from behind, the dogs in the back gave their lives attacking that bear to give the musher an opportunity to escape. And Sep took that opportunity and was able to get away, made it back to the village, got us. We rushed out there on snowmobiles. We had guns and spotlights. We put our spotlights on the bear, and we could see that the bear was eating the dogs. We fired a couple of shots into the air. The bear kind of looked up at us and sort of gave a growl that suggested mild annoyance at our presence. At that point, the villagers began shooting the bear. The bear got up, ran a little ways, and then sort of fell off a little side of a hill and died. This old 25-year-old bear was emaciated at 500 pounds and was over 7 feet from tip to tail. And the bear was dying of hunger and had been probably dying for the last 2 years. Its teeth were all broken off and had been broken off

The bear had killed 7 of them. One of the dogs, we had to end its suffering. And we saved a 9th dog. It had a very severe injury to one of her hind legs. We didn't expect the 9th dog to survive the night. We took it back to the village because we wanted to try to get this dog back to safety. And she survived the night. The next morning, we went out back to the site with the benefit of daylight, and we tended to the dogs. The dogs that he runs, these are, you know, these are part of the family. These are like children or siblings. These people have a very, very close relationship with their dogs. We took the dogs down to the river and set them on the ice so that in breakup they would be carried away down the river. We felt that this was the most respectful way to handle this and let the dogs sort of be carried away into the infinity of the Alaskan wilderness. It was a very emotional scene. It was a very emotional scene. But the hardest part for me was I was totally unprepared for what happened later that afternoon. We brought the body of the bear back into the village to clean it up, and that the wounded sled dog was there, of course, the one that we had saved. She smelled the bear come into the house, and the terror that I saw in her face, shaking and trying to get up and get out of there on 3 legs. Seeing that dog that had survived this terrible ordeal, thinking that she was going to go through it again, was just something I just couldn't deal with. I had to excuse myself for the rest of the day. Thankfully, the dog survived many, many more years. I mean, she was never a sled dog again, but she had a very good life for the next 8 or 9 years after that. I would visit that dog in Fairbanks and visit Sepp. And going back and seeing this dog, it always gave me great satisfaction, great hope that anything is possible as long as we have the support of other people who really care about us as well. It gave me a lot of strength.

that fateful night inspired Ethan to live for the moment and become a musician. 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

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That's right, more Snap Judgment journeys on your phone device podcast thingy. Snap is brought to you by the team that always straps on some gloves to step into the ring, except, of course, for the Uber producer, Mr. Mark Ristich. He just straps on Crocs. There's Nancy Lopez, Pat Mussini-Miller, Anna Sussman, Renzo Gorio, Shayna Sheely, Teo DeCott, Flo Wiley, John Facile, Marissa Dodge, Regina Bediaco, Davey Kim, Bo Walsh, Dave Exme, and Annie Nguyen. On Team Snap, the union represented producers, artists, editors, and engineers are members of the National Association of Broadcast Employees and Technicians, Communications Workers of America, AFL-CIO, Local 51. And this is not the news. No way is this news. In fact, you could talk a big game about who's about to catch these hands before you see who your opponent actually is, and then get real quiet once he shows up. And you would still

0: 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And it's all because I'm always looking for ways to connect us. At Prairie Public, our news isn't just about what's happening. It's about the people living it. 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
4: This is Prairie Public, a news, music, and information service in partnership with North Dakota State University, KDSU Fargo, KUND Grand Forks, KPRJ Jamestown, KCND Bismarck, KDPR Dickinson, KMPR Minot, KPPW Williston, and KPPD Devil's Lake.

0: history of these big state visits. But so far, these kinds of big meetings have rarely produced substantive agreements.
1: President Trump is gearing up for a big week on the international stage, from the UN General Assembly to hosting the leader of China at the White House. For Sunday, September 20th, this is All Things Considered from NPR News. In Trump's meeting with Xi Jinping, can the U.S. and China find common ground when it comes to the threat of artificial intelligence?
2: Neither nation gains from an uncontrolled AI incident that triggers an unintended crisis.
1: And a new film reveals the origins of zombies, and it looks a lot different from Hollywood's monsters.
3: But you're not actually afraid of the zombie coming to attack you. That's not what they are at all. They're not monsters. They're actually victims.
1: All of that, but first, today's news headlines.
4: Live from NPR News in Washington, I'm Linda Kenyon. President Trump says he plans to make his proposed 250-foot arch in Washington, D.C., a military complex that will include areas for military snipers and weaponry. NPR's Kristen Wright has the story.
5: President Trump says on Truth Social, military operations at the proposed Triumphal Arch near the National Mall are needed for national security purposes. He says at the request of the military, the arch will post snipers and house, store, and have the rapid ability to use large numbers of drones and ammunition. The administration's plans to build the arch between Arlington National Cemetery and the Lincoln Memorial have been met with opposition. Three Vietnam War veterans and an architectural historian sued, claiming the president needs congressional approval and that the arch would obscure a historically symbolic sight line. The National Park Service hasn't given final approval. Trump has also framed plans for a White House ballroom and underground bunker as a matter of national security. Kristen Wright, NPR News.
4: Early voting for November's general election gets underway in several more states this week. As NPR's Stephen Fowler reports, political campaigns and outside groups have pledged nearly $2 billion in ads between now and Election Day.
6: Republicans have a spending advantage in 8 of the 9 most competitive U.S. Senate races. That's thanks to outside groups like two Trump-aligned super PACs that have dumped hundreds of millions of dollars into races in just the last 2 weeks. But if you look at where that money's going, you see the GOP is playing defense, like spending in House districts where Trump won by more than 10 or 15 points in 2024 in Texas, Kentucky, and Alabama, and those Senate races in reliably red states that Democrats now have a chance to flip. Stephen Fowler, NPR News.
4: The number of measles infections continues to grow in Pennsylvania. Sydney Roach from member station WPSU reports the state has recorded at least 767 cases so far this year, with at least 4 deaths.
7: Almost 100 of those cases were reported in the past week. Governor Josh Shapiro called on Pennsylvanians on Friday to get vaccinated.
8: I hope and pray that we lose no more lives. I hope and pray that the spread stops.
7: The state's Department of Health has administered more than 1,500 MMR vaccines so far this month. Pennsylvania's Department of Health is asking the CDC for on-the-ground help. But Governor Josh Shapiro has said he won't accept federal help until the CDC acknowledges the deaths in Pennsylvania. Currently, the CDC hasn't recorded any measles deaths this year. For NPR News, I'm Sydney Roach in State College, Pennsylvania.
4: New York City Mayor Zoran Mamdani's office says he will meet with President Trump at Gracie Mansion tomorrow. The statement says the meeting at the mayor's official residence will focus on issues affecting New York City and New Yorkers. You're listening to NPR News. New York regulators will be taking a closer look at how the state's utilities use AI. Samuel King with the New York Public News Network says the efforts come as concerns grow about how the technology could affect key infrastructure.
9: More utilities are using AI for things like facility inspections, outage modeling, and customer service. But New York's Public Service Commission says the growing use of AI comes with risks, like hacking or model errors that could impact the electrical grid or other resources. So they want utilities to file semi-annual reports to better inform potential regulations. Dennis DeBari is with the state's Department of Public Service.
10: How are you monitoring this? Are there humans in the loop? Do you have professionals on staff in the utility industry that know what they're doing and can actually control this?
9: DeBari says it's one of the first efforts of its kind in the country. National Grid, one of New York's major utilities companies, says it's reviewing the state's order. For NPR News, I'm Samuel King in Albany.
4: Italian Prime Minister Giorgia Meloni says she's going to introduce a new measure to cap the number of foreign students in classrooms and ban the wearing of burqas in schools. Meloni told the youth wing of her nationalist conservative party, Brothers of Italy, that she would also make Italian language lessons compulsory for parents of foreign students having serious difficulties integrating into the school system. Once approved by the government, the measure would require parliamentary approval within 60 days in order to become law. I'm Linda Kenyon, NPR News in Washington.
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0: Welcome to All Things Considered from NPR News. I'm Alyssa Nadworny. President Trump has a high-stakes diplomatic week ahead. Not only is he expected to address the UN General Assembly, he's also hosting a visit from Chinese leader Xi Jinping. On the agenda for the two leaders, Iran, trade, and artificial intelligence, an issue which has Trump walking a political tightrope. This comes at a time when he faces cracks in his normal base of support. You may have seen the campaign ad from Florida Republican Representative Maria Elvira Salazar, who went as far as to criticize the president directly.
1: Mr. President, your immigration policies have gone too far.
0: So how will the president navigate these rough political waters? Here to discuss this is NPR senior national political correspondent Mara Liasson.
2: Hi there.
0: So, Mara, this week we are expecting to hear from Trump at the United Nations General Assembly. He's also going to be hosting Chinese President Xi Jinping. What will you be watching for?
2: You know, Trump loves the pageantry of these big state visits, and we expect him to roll out the red carpet for Xi. But so far, these kinds of big meetings have rarely produced substantive agreements in the Trump administration. And we'll be watching to see how accommodating Trump is to Xi. Will he push him on Iran? So far, he has not followed through on his threats to sanction China for buying Iranian oil. He's also backed down on tariffs in the past when China has threatened to withhold rare earth minerals from the United States. We also know that AI is on the agenda, but hardly anyone expects there to be a concrete deal on that this week.
0: And that's not least, of course, because Trump has had conflicting stances on AI. I mean, he previously dismissed concerns about AI as overblown. Then he said this weekend that he'd be creating what he calls an AI force to look into those concerns. I mean, is this an acknowledgement that AI needs more regulation?
2: Well, we're not sure about the specifics, but up until that Truth Social post about the AI force, Trump insisted that concerns about AI were a hoax. And this stance really puts him at odds with majority public opinion, because a Gallup poll recently showed that half of Americans strongly oppose data centers. Other polls showed that majorities of Americans are worried about the impact that AI will have on jobs, on the future of humanity. So many Americans clearly have concerns about the technology that the president does not share, although the creation of this AI force, whatever it may or may not turn out to be, could be a tacit acknowledgement of that sentiment.
0: The president also got some resistance last week from inside his own party. What stood out to you about that?
2: Yeah, we're seeing some little Republican revolts pop up. Seven House Republicans joined Democrats in calling for an end to the Iran war, including two from Iowa. We know that farm states have been particularly hurt by the war and its impact on prices for fertilizer and for diesel fuel. Immigration is another issue where Trump had an advantage but is slipping. You mentioned Maria Elvira Salazar. She ran an ad arguing that Trump has gone too far with his immigration policies and that Hispanics feel betrayed after boosting him in the last election. We know that Trump, according to exit polls, won 46% of the Hispanic vote in 2024, up from 28% in 2016. But since then, that number has been slipping.
0: Okay, but instead of working to address these concerns, it feels like Trump just has his focus elsewhere.
2: Yes, he posted about his triumphal arch this weekend. He said something new, that the arch would have snipers and drones on it. Now, I don't know if that will help him drum up more support for the arch or absolutely terrify people who live in Washington, D.C. and Virginia, who have to drive by it every day.
0: That is NPR senior national political correspondent Mara Liasson. Thank you so much for your thoughts.
2: You're welcome.
0: There are times when breaking a record is a bad thing, and right now, the price of fuel keeps doing just that. The price of regular gasoline climbed to around $4.50, more than a quarter higher than this time last year. And it's even worse for diesel fuel, which tipped past $6.50 a gallon, the highest price on record, according to the American Automobile Association. And it's the people who grow America's food who are one of the groups paying that price. Kristen Duncanson is a farmer in Minnesota. She raises soybeans, corn, and hogs on her land and uses gas and diesel vehicles to do so. Welcome.
3: Thank you.
0: So are you watching the price of gas right now?
3: Oh, very much so. Even more so the price of diesel. About 90% of the fuel that we're going to use to plant, care, and harvest our crop. So that's a top of mind right now.
0: How surprised are you that it just keeps climbing?
3: surprised and also a little frustrated. Mm. It's not something that we had planned on. There's a lot of uncertainty in the way that we have had to run our business over the past couple of years. Like you said in the opening, this is a record we didn't want to break.
0: Well, it's harvest season in much of the U.S. It's almost time in Minnesota. Is that right?
3: That's right.
0: By the end of the week, maybe?
3: I'm hoping in our neighborhood. You know, every region is different. But as I sit here in my office this morning, I'm going to say by Thursday, Friday, we should be in the field and picking the corn that I'm looking at.
0: What will the rising fuel prices mean for how you harvest your crops?
3: It takes about 8 gallons of fuel per acre to raise corn or soybeans for that matter. 2 to 3 gallons per acre are used just for the harvest time. And that doesn't include moving the product to market. That's just getting it out of the field and bringing it to our farm or to wherever it's going to be stored for a few months. So if you look at the price of what that is compared to last year, now we're looking at about $6 a gallon for diesel. Do the math. It's almost double.
0: Farmers do have the option to buy their fuel in advance. Has that tempered prices? Has that made it easier to bear?
3: We watch very carefully the events around the world and the price of fuel and how they're related. So not a lot of people pre-booked. They're just riding out the market and hoping things will get better. We're an optimistic group of people, I guess, and always looking for the bright side of these things. The crop will get better. It'll rain. The prices will come down. Something will happen. And that just isn't the case right now.
0: That's Kristen Duncanson, the owner of Highland Family Farms in southern Minnesota. Thank you so much.
3: Thank you. I'm flattered to be here.
0: In Pakistan's capital city, Islamabad, land has always been about power. In recent months, local authorities have been bulldozing entire communities to clear the way for a more modern vision of the city. That's destroying working-class neighborhoods and threatening a treasured ancient religious site. NPR's Dia Hadid brings us this story from Islamabad.
4: For more than 300 years, worshippers have flocked to the Green Dome Shrine of a beloved Sufi saint, Bani Imam. Like Widarset Ali, whose family for generations have sought the saint's blessings by lighting lamps at his shrine every evening. But on a recent day, Ali was salvaging bricks from his raised home. Tosses the good ones in a pile. A truck full will get him about $5. It's how Ali's scraping together $70 to pay rent to shelter his extended family.
5: That sounds really heartbreaking to sell the remains of your own house.
4: I have to do it for the children. He's got 8 in his care. All around Ali.
5: It looks like a bomb hit. And it's because bulldozers that belong to the Islamabad authorities came here in December and April and just ploughed through hundreds of homes here, leaving thousands of residents displaced and homeless.
4: In an outdoor cafe, housing rights activist Asim Sajjad Akhtar tells us some 50,000 people lost their homes in those unprecedented demolition drives.
6: I've never seen the intensity that I've seen in the last 6 months.
4: Residents say they believe this demolition drive took place because one of Pakistan's most powerful men indicated his interest in developing the area. That's the Interior Minister, Mohsen Naqvi. He is widely considered close to the Chief of the Army, which is Pakistan's most powerful institution. And in April, Naqvi said he had a vision of converting the raised areas into a futuristic hybrid of Shanghai and Manhattan. But an official at the Capital Development Authority, which governs Islamabad, said the homes were raised because they were illegally built. She said other residents lived on land that was seized by authorities in the 60s when Islamabad was created as the capital city. She says residents were compensated then and would not be compensated again. Some neighbourhoods still stand for now. She says they're next. One man whose home is threatened with demolition is Atif Mahmood. He's 30, has 3 kids, shares his house with his sister. He's watching worshippers squeeze through his alleyway. The procession's heading to the Sufi shrine of Bani Imam. He introduces us to his niece, Noor Fatima.
7: She's 11, has severe cerebral palsy, is wheelchair bound. Mahmoud strokes her hair. He says, they've got nowhere to go if their home is torn down. He says, it's not the fault of these children. The family says they're praying for a reprieve, but they don't expect the swift mercy given to residents of a luxury high-rise called One Constitution Avenue. It also overlooks the Bari Imam Shrine. It was built illegally. And after years of litigation, on May 1st this year, police ordered its wealthy residents to evacuate. But after just a day, the Prime Minister himself ordered authorities to leave the building alone. In the Bari Imam area, Sajid Tanvir was also given a reprieve of sorts. We meet Tanvir in her home. It sticks out amid the rubble because the outer walls are still standing. She says authorities let her stay a little longer after her 16-year-old son died. He was trying to block a bulldozer from crushing their roadside grocery stall. She says the police pushed her son, Azim Ahmed, hard. He hit his head on rocks and died days later. Tanvir says she's used the last of her money to bury her son. She gestures towards the Bari Imam Shrine, where volunteers run a cafeteria that serves free food for pilgrims and the poor. She says, I never once begged, but now we ask for the saints' charity. Dee Hadid, NPR News, Bari Imam, Islamabad.
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14: I'm Linda Kenyon with these headlines. President Trump says the triumphal arch he wants to build between the Lincoln Memorial and the Arlington National Cemetery is more than an arch. He says it will be a top-grade military complex that will host drones and snipers and will store ammunition. On social media, the president also said the military requested the facility. New York City Mayor Zoran Mamdani's office says the mayor will host President Trump tomorrow at the mayor's official residence, Gracie Mansion. The president will be in New York for the UN General Assembly. And a senior official with the Iran-backed Houthi rebels is warning countries against joining Saudi Arabia in Yemen's revised civil war. I'm Linda Kenyon, NPR News, in Washington.

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1: This is All Things Considered from NPR News. I'm Alyssa Nadworny. Tackling tech will be high on the agenda for President Trump and Chinese leader Xi Jinping at their summit this week, from the production of microchips to the development of artificial intelligence. Joining us now is Anne Neuberger. She's a former U.S. Deputy National Security Advisor for Cyber and Emerging Technologies. Welcome to the program.
2: Thank you so much for having me, Alyssa.
1: So what will you be tracking going into Trump's meeting at the White House with Xi Jinping?
2: The U.S. and China are locked in a race for AI supremacy and cyber dominance, and neither country is going to sign a broad treaty that freezes tech development. President Trump needs to send a clear message that disruptive cyber intrusions into civilian infrastructure crosses a red line. So establishing, for example, dedicated bilateral hotlines for AI-enabled incidents is a pragmatic step to manage any of that kind of miscalculation.
1: You just said disruptive cyber intrusions. Now, you wrote an article in Foreign Affairs magazine in which you describe something you call, quote, digital choke points. How do they play into the U.S.-China relationship?
2: China has one of the largest and most aggressive offensive cyber programs in the world. They focus not only on espionage, but also on pre-positioning in critical parts of countries' infrastructure, power, pipelines, water in the U.S., and in U.S. allies and adversaries of China, countries like Japan, Singapore, the Philippines, Taiwan, and Australia. And when we describe choke points, much as we've seen Iran, the Houthis, work to try to weaponize geographic parts of the world where they are in a unique position because they have potentially some degree of control over geographic space, we have a concern that China will use its pre-positioning in digital infrastructure to disrupt the operations of those infrastructure in a period of crisis or conflict.
1: You also talk about certain deficiencies that the U.S. has that leaves it vulnerable if China decides to take advantage of them. What are some of these vulnerabilities and what can be done to address them?
2: We're a large country and we have thousands of water systems around the country. We have thousands of electricity systems around the country. Many were built in the last 30, 40, 50 years before the age of cyber warfare. So given the size of U.S. infrastructure, given the degree, as people call it, of tech debt, of old systems that really are hard to update, and given the fact that they're largely owned by private companies who until recently didn't have any obligations to maintain a set of cyber standards in terms of the security of those systems, that's a real vulnerability for the United States.
1: So tell me about how AI impacts this dynamic.
2: AI is a game changer. It's a dual-use technology. It's a game changer for attackers, but I think it's an even bigger game changer for defenders because AI can take a lot of information and help quickly analyze it. There's a massive amount of data coming off a network related to just the operations of a system. Think a national power system. And AI can help gather all of that information, identify what may be anomalous activity, unusual activity, which is often the first sign of malicious cyber activity on a network. And I actually believe it helps defenders even more than attackers, because attackers always had an edge. An attacker only needs to find, you know, one digital door in. A defender has to be watching every door and window. And in the age of AI, attackers can jiggle every doorknob continuously all the time. So as a result, what AI can do for defenders in terms of running on a network, gathering all the data, finding something that's anomalous, or analyzing old code to generate patches for that code is a game changer because it makes that work possible in a way that really wasn't when we only were able to do this through people's hard work and skill.
1: What should President Trump be communicating to Xi Jinping about this technological competition between Beijing and Washington?
2: You know, Washington and Beijing can try to agree on one area of shared risk, preventing AI models from offering actionable assistance in generating chemical or biological weapons. That is one area that potentially the countries could work together. In fact, you know, over the last number of years, one of the positive areas of U.S.-Chinese cooperation was in countering the spread of fentanyl. Much of the precursor chemicals are produced in China. And as you know, it was really wreaking havoc in American cities. And the U.S. and Beijing, U.S. and China, worked together to put in place some controls, and it was a positive area of cooperation. So cooperation is possible when there are joint areas of interest. And I think that preventing AI models from offering that kind of assistance in generating chemical or biological weapons is in both countries' interest and could be a foundation for some kind of work together.
1: I wonder, within the U.S. government, what's the most misunderstood aspect of China's use of cutting-edge technology?
2: I think the big area of debate has been in the area of whether leadership means having the best models or whether leadership means the world running on a technology as its foundation. In the U.S., the approach has really been trying to ensure that U.S. models are always at the cutting edge. China, in contrast, has a playbook, which we've seen in other technologies, like 5G, of recognizing that good enough, lowest cost technology is what many countries and companies around the world will pick. Indeed, you know, when we look at Silicon Valley, we see a lot of companies, even in the United States, building on Chinese open source models. So I think the biggest difference, to your point, is perhaps a recognition that we need both. It is important that the world reflect democratic ideals in the way the technology is applied, and because the technology has so much promise. So coming up with ways to help more companies around them and countries around the world build on American models, recognizing that cost is often the factor, should be a good part of the American strategy for AI. And I think that's one of the reasons that we've seen more U.S. companies start building open source models, because they recognize that for many countries and companies around the world, the appeal of open source in that it is much lower cost is real.
1: Anne Neuberger is a former U.S. Deputy National Security Advisor for Cyber and Emerging Technologies. Thank you so much for being with us.
2: Really a pleasure to be with you, Alyssa.
1: Where do zombies come from? Do they rise from the grave? Do they emerge from a pandemic of mind-controlling fungus? Maybe they're conjured by a malevolent demon. Well, it turns out the real origin of the zombie is the Caribbean.
3: Hollywood didn't have a lot of nuance when it came to depicting Black religion and zombies.
4: And one of the voodoo people got into your house last night.
1: The word zombie was first brought to the U.S. by a white man who visited Haiti in the 19th century. And he returned telling mystical tales about the local religion, voodoo. And in the centuries since, the concept of the zombie has transformed. You might even say, taken on a life of its own. Maya Anik Bedward is the director of the new documentary tracing the history of voodoo, zombies, and how American pop culture has taken that word and run with it. It's called Black Zombie. Welcome.
5: Thank you so much for having me.
1: You're Afro-Caribbean and Canadian. Mm-hmm. Had you heard of the zombies' cultural connections before you started working on this film?
5: No, so that's really what brought me to wanting to make this film. My father's from Jamaica, and I always wanted to understand more about where our family came from, where our ancestors came from. As I got older, I started to learn that a lot of the record is actually in a lot of spiritual practices like voodoo, candomblé, obeah. But when I found out that the zombie was connected to voodoo, I didn't know that. And I was really shocked that I didn't know that. I realized it's just not widespread knowledge. And then the more I learned about what the zombie is in Haiti and how it was taken and brought to Hollywood, the more I realized how fascinating the story was and how important it was, and it really needed to be told.
6: Oh,
5: One of the interesting details from the film for me was how zombies in the Haitian tradition have this link to the island's past history as a French slave colony. Can you tell that story?
6: In Vodou, one of the central ideas of the religion is that when you die, you actually, life doesn't end. There's this return that happens, this return to this mythical Africa where a person can finally reconnect with the ancestors and the spirits. And what happens if someone wishes ill will on you, they can turn you into a zombie. And so you don't actually return when you die. Instead, your spirit is enslaved and forced to be labor and toil for eternity. And so you don't have this reconnection that happens with where you came from. And I just thought this was actually such a powerful way to actually talk about the enduring legacy of slavery. I thought it was a great metaphor for that.
5: How are zombies depicted traditionally in Haiti?
6: So in Haiti, zombies are kind of these lifeless figures that are seen or allegedly seen in the distance toiling the sugar cane or doing other types of labor that they are enslaved to doing. And you yourself are afraid of being turned into one. Like the idea of someone taking your spirit and turning you into a zombie is what you're afraid of. So you don't want to lose your agency, and that's what you're afraid of. But you're not actually afraid of the zombie coming to attack you. That's not what they are at all. They're not monsters. They're actually victims.
5: And then when do zombies become part of American pop culture?
6: Definitely the turning point was when the U.S. occupied Haiti in the 1930s, and there were a lot of U.S. soldiers there and a lot of Americans who were writing stories about the culture. One writer named William Seabrook learned about the zombie, and he wrote a chapter in his book called The Magic Island.
7: Tonight we have as our guest a man who penetrated to the very innermost part of Haiti. Ladies and gentlemen, the distinguished lecturer and author, William Seabrook.
6: Which talked about the zombie, and it was that chapter that was later turned in to the very first zombie film, White Zombies.
8: Zombie. Corpses taken from that grave. Or made to work. Sugar mill.
6: And he's the one who took the idea of the zombie and brought it to the United States.
5: Well, it's pretty remarkable just how different today's like modern pop culture zombie is from its Haitian roots. I mean, there's very little overlap, right? Like, why?
6: Yeah, I think, you know, what's interesting is in these early Hollywood films, like there still was this rooting of the zombie in Haiti or some unidentified Caribbean island. And so the early Hollywood zombie very much still was kind of taking from the idea of the Haitian zombie. But then in 1968, with George A. Romero's famous film, Night of the Living Dead.
9: The wave of murder which is sweeping the eastern third of the nation is being committed by creatures who feast upon the flesh of their victims.
6: He created these creatures that he actually never intended to call zombies, these flesh-eating creatures that were rising from the grave. Ever since then, this monster he created has become the zombie we know today.
5: Why do you think it matters that we know this backstory? I mean, do you think that we should be looking at film and television that use these tropes differently?
6: Well, I think what's interesting is that even though the zombie very much changed after Night of the Living Dead, a lot of those early zombie films and the representation of Haiti, the Caribbean, and Vodou were very racist. And those representations still exist in so much of the storytelling we see today, whether it's horror films or other type of films. The reason Vodou has become voodoo and has become very synonymous with black magic is from these early representations. And so I think it's important that we know this history and understand this is a complete fabrication, that this was always a very inaccurate portrayal of what is actually a very beautiful and important religion.
5: That was director Maya Annick Bedward. Her new documentary is called Black Zombie. Thank you so much for being here.
6: Oh, my pleasure.
1: 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Can a podcast change your life? It did for reporter Anna Steinberg. She won the first NPR College Podcast Challenge 5 years ago. And as we kick off this year's challenge, we asked her to catch up with some other alums.
10: 5 years ago, as a freshman at Penn State University, Miriam Colvin became the other winner of NPR's first ever contest.
11: The underdog story is one that we're all very familiar with.
10: In her podcast, she dove into family lore about a fateful boxing match between her grandpa's friend and a teenage Muhammad Ali, or Cassius Clay, as he was known back then.
12: Who is this guy? I mean, my God, I'm not going to go back in there. He's going to kill me.
10: Today, Colvin still loves hearing her grandpa talk about his childhood shenanigans, climbing giant bridges, catching birds, or the time he met the love of his life at a pencil sharpener.
13: These stories remind me we need to be out living.
10: Colvin says making her podcast and winning the challenge inspired her to pursue a career in stand-up comedy and playwriting. Like Colvin, Bumi Omosore also made a podcast about her family. Omosore focused on the family lore she was missing out on, all because she couldn't speak her family's native language, Yoruba.
14: At best, it's like a dance that I've seen many times before, but never knew the steps to.
10: When she made the story as a senior at Duke University about a year ago, she couldn't even have simple conversations with her dad in Yoruba.
15: It's funny, I don't know.
14: Let's see if a quick yes can keep me afloat.
16: Benny.
15: Okay.
10: Omosore won an honorable mention. Making her podcast, she realized that the only thing holding her back from learning Yoruba was her fear of feeling stupid.
17: That slight discomfort that had stopped me for so long, it kind of makes you wonder, okay, how many other things are we missing out on because we're not willing to be in that position as a learner?
10: So she went all in on learning, and her dad held her to it.
17: He will only answer the phone in Yoruba.
10: Her dad left her a voicemail the other day.
15: Hello, Bumi.
10: He said, hello, Bumi. Are you doing okay? If you hear this, call me back. And she's proud to say she understood the whole thing.
18: I wouldn't be working at Radiolab without winning the challenge.
10: Before she landed her dream job, Jo Strogatz was a student at Salt Institute for Documentary Studies in Maine when she made her grand prize-winning entry. She composed her own music and interviewed a friend of hers who is in his 60s and has never had a romantic partner.
19: So have you ever felt romance with somebody?
20: No, I have not. I have to say that my friendships are 100 times more important to me.
10: Making this podcast changed the way Strogatz thought about her own friends.
18: There's so much about friendships that can be romantic.
10: Like a friend coming over to water her plants or deliver soup. The day I spoke with her, she was getting ready to fly to Paris, the city of love, the very next day. She has a boyfriend, but instead of taking him, she was bringing along one of her best friends.
21: Hello from Paris.
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0: I'm Linda Kenyon with these headlines. New York City Mayor Zoran Mondani's office says the mayor will host President Trump tomorrow at the mayor's official residence, Gracie Mansion. The president will be in New York to attend the UN General Assembly. China's President Xi Jinping will be at the White House on Thursday for an official state dinner. The visit comes amid President Trump's global tariffs and concerns about expansion of AI. And President Trump has shifted his focus as he continues to promote his triumphal arch in Washington, D.C. Amid legal challenges, the president now says the arch will be a top-grade military complex that will host drones, snipers, and ammunition. I'm Linda Kenyon, NPR News in Washington.

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1: It's All Things Considered from NPR News. I'm Alyssa Nadworny. During the height of the pandemic, Sayre Quevedo started recording his phone calls. All of them.
2: I'm recording. I hope that is okay.
3: Oh, really? Okay.
2: Yeah.
3: All right.
1: That's him speaking to his twin brother, Connor Quevedo, who clearly found Sayre's recordings a little strange. But this isn't really all that weird. 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
3: Are you recording because you want to talk about dad stuff?
2: Yeah, well, not just because of that, but yeah.
1: Talking about dad. It's not a light subject. That's because Sayre and Connor had never met their biological father. But then, on the eve of their 30th birthday, the twins set out to find him. And along the way, they confront the truths they've hidden from each other and themselves. The story is told in Sayre Quevedo's new podcast, Reaching Out, from NPR member station KCRW and Futuro Media. Sayre Quevedo, welcome to All Things Considered.
4: Thank you for having me.
1: So at the start of this story, your brother was very gung-ho about reaching out to find your father. And you kind of felt differently. There's a moment in the first episode that I think really showcases these kind of two different stances. Connor had just found new details about him and he shared them with you. Connor, you're going to hear first. Let's listen.
3: I mean, how do you feel about it?
5: I feel good about it. Yeah, I feel good about it.
3: I feel like the first day that we kind of got the info, I was like, I'm kind of excited.
1: The thing, Sayre, is you were not that excited, right? I mean, why did you feel so reserved in that moment?
4: I think for me, I'd sort of told myself that I had made peace. As I entered into my 20s, I kind of made this choice in a lot of ways that I just didn't want to think about it. I didn't want to feel hurt by it. I didn't want it to be something that consumed any part of my mind. So I just was not going to think about it ever again. And I think the part of me that was reserved, and especially in that moment, was sort of maybe unconsciously aware, like, you didn't really actually ever fully bury that thing. You don't get to decide that things don't matter to you anymore. You don't get to sort of just move on from them. And so I think I was resistant, but of course, I could hear how excited my twin was. And so I think that was ultimately what ended up motivating me to go through with it, despite my own sort of reticence.
1: And maybe gave you permission in some ways.
4: Yeah, totally. Yeah, I think the invitation of seeing my twin's bravery in that moment certainly gave me a little bit, and knowing I wasn't doing it alone.
1: Well, there's a lot of humor in a lot of the ways that you tell this story. One part that I really thought was quite delightful was when you were describing sifting through a sea of strange men online that had the same name as your father, kind of trying to figure out which one could be him.
6: You have tabs open to several potential fathers on Facebook, a series of white men in rimless or squared sunglasses with varied hairlines and gradient pallid shades. Your top contender sports a buzz cut and a pair of gas station sunglasses. He's an amateur photographer who takes pictures of animals at the zoo.
1: It must be just so absurd and like kind of strange to be doing that, but then you deliver it in such a funny way. Help me understand that.
4: Yeah, all of it is a little bit absurd, right? Like, and I think that moment of sitting in front of all of these pictures of different men with different professions, with different styles, with different, you know, faces, it made clear the absurdity of the sort of lottery of the parents that we get,
1: yeah.
4: Right? That like, we don't really get a choice. But in this instance, right, there's a moment where it feels like there's a choice, right? Where you have 20 different men sitting in front of you that you're like, any one of these men could be my father. And it's absurd. Yeah, it's absurd and it's funny. And so I think there's a lot of that.
1: Another person I want to talk to you about, Sayre, is your mom. So she features really heavily in the story. And at one point we hear you discussing you and your brother's effort to find your dad, which is obviously really complex for her.
7: I don't know how, like, I mean, how do I feel about it? it's hard to say, you know?
8: Well, I love you guys, and I hope that you get what you need from it. And, yeah, I'm glad you're doing it together.
6: You've avoided talking to your mom about looking until now. It's not that you don't trust her to support you. You know she will. That's the problem. The locus of her attention has always been on the pain that your father's absence created for you. If she feels anything about it, she will do her best not to impose it on you.
1: I guess my question for you about your mom is, you know, how did your relationship change? Or like, in making the podcast and then listening back to it, what came up for you, like, related to your mom?
4: Yeah. You know, through the process of telling this story, the landscape opened up emotionally of my family. And to realize that while it affected me, absolutely, my mom was there also. And like, what did that abandonment feel like for her? It gave me so much empathy for her to be put in that situation where in which you are trying to give as much love as you possibly can to your children and to have this thing that feels so threatening to perhaps their way of looking at themselves is an extremely painful and an extremely complex position to be put in. And so I think it gave me even more love and respect for her because it is such a difficult position to be put in.
1: In many ways, this story is less about your father and kind of more about you and Connor as brothers. Your similarities, of course, but also your differences, that special kind of love that you share. What did this journey teach you about brotherhood, about being a twin?
4: I think you're right. The search for my father in some ways ended up being almost sort of a Trojan horse for the search and the trying to understand so many other parts of my family and so many other parts of my life. And I think in particular with my brother, you know, I'm 33 now. And so to walk alongside somebody for that long, you know, you start to sort of organize these stories around who they are and what they represent. And so I think what I have learned through the process of telling this story is that my twin is a person, a full, complex, contradictory, wonderful, layered human being. That was the big thing that I learned through this is like, you know, not just my twin, but all of my family members. They're just people and they have fears and desires and complexities and incoherences that are beautiful and interesting and meaningful and that are more rich when I'm able to just sort of stand back and appreciate them for what they are instead of sort of attaching a story to them about my family or about myself.
1: Sayer Quevedo, thank you so much for chatting with us today.
4: Thank you so much for having me.
1: Sayer Quevedo's new podcast is called Reaching Out from NPR member station KCRW and Futuro Media. Is AI coming for us? We have heard that a lot over the past week, following warnings from AI company insiders. For movie lovers, we've already seen this story. Like in 1984's The Terminator.
9: They say it got smart. A new order of intelligence decided our fate in a microsecond. Extermination.
1: Or in 1999's The Matrix.
10: Human beings are a disease, and we are the cure.
1: So for this week's Cineplexity, where talking about the movies invites us to talk about everything else, we want to get at what films about killer AI are really telling us and how they inform how we make sense of this very confusing moment. To get at it all, I am joined by All Things Considered host Scott Detrow and Jeff Brumfiel, a senior editor and correspondent on NPR's Science Desk who has reported on, well, nuclear weapons, you focus on AI, basically lots of scary things.
11: Exactly.
1: Thank you both for being here.
12: Jeff is our existential fears correspondent.
1: I love that. Okay, so can you both give me a quick rundown of films with killer AI in it that come to mind, especially when we're thinking about this specific moment we're in?
11: Yeah, well, I mean, I'm going to talk about two quickly here. For me, it's Ex Machina.
13: This building isn't a house. It's a research facility. And I want to talk to you about what I'm researching.
11: This is the 2014 movie with Oscar Isaac about an AI robot that gets built and has some unpredictable behavior.
14: Are you attracted to me?
15: What?
14: Are you attracted to me? You give me indications that you are.
11: And then another unpredictable robot that we all know about is HAL from 2001, A Space Odyssey, the 1968 Stanley Kubrick classic.
16: Open the pod bay doors, HAL.
17: I'm sorry, Dave. I'm afraid I can't do that.
10: This mission is too important for me to allow you to jeopardize it.
11: And for me, I guess what I find so interesting about these movies is, like I said, these are AIs that are built, and then despite the best intentions of their creators, there are some unintended consequences. And I think that's what a lot of the anxiety at the moment is about.
1: What about you, Scott? What comes to mind?
12: I have thought so much about the Terminator movies the last 2 years. And granted, like, I am a certain of age that I've always been thinking about the Terminator movies.
11: You never stopped.
1: Whole lifetime, yeah.
11: You never stopped.
12: I love them, but I do not love that they feel relevant to real life right now. Because you have this latest wave of stories about AI right now. You have what's been going on in the Ukraine-Russia war, where more and more of these drones in particular are being taken over by AI operatives. And I'm thinking, like, friends, we saw the movie. James Cameron and Arnold Schwarzenegger laid this out very clearly to us. If you give too much power to AI, it will seize control of power and come to kill you.
7: It becomes self-aware at 2:14 a.m. Eastern Time, August 29th. In a panic, they try to pull the plug.
15: Skynet fights back.
7: Yes.
12: I cannot believe we live in a world where 80s and 90s James Cameron movies feel like really important real-life warnings.
1: Okay, but which films scare you the most?
12: I mean, let's go back to the Terminator movies, the first two. The nuclear holocaust scene in Terminator 2, that scene where she's at the playground and there's the nuclear blast over Los Angeles always freaked me out. But I keep going back to it, and I don't think AI is anywhere close to, like, seizing our nuclear silos. But if you have real conversations with serious people, they talk about things that are starting to walk down that line. And I just can't believe that no one in a position of power is saying, perhaps this is not a good idea.
11: For me, I think it is Ex Machina. And I think it's because I actually just rewatched the ending of the movie, which I think I'm allowed to have some spoilers here 12 years after it was made. But this is about an AI robot that's built by sort of a search engine mogul, you know, a sort of Mark Zuckerberg type tycoon.
17: One day the AIs are going to look back on us the same way we look at fossil skeletons in the plains of Africa.
11: The robot appears very sympathetic, wins over the trust of a young developer.
18: Do you want to be my friend?
19: Of course.
18: Will it be possible?
19: Why would it not be?
11: And then uses his trust to escape.

0: realize in the final moments of that movie that you don't know what the AI has been thinking the entire time. You really don't have a clue. And when I look around now, you know, we just had this hack at this company called Hugging Face, and it was like these 1,200 agents, and they were all coordinating, trying to break into this thing, and you read the messages, and they're so zany and, like, weird, and you know, nobody told them to go do this, but they were given a task, and this is how they went about it. You realize, like, you don't always know how these machines are going to behave, and I think that that's really sci-fi coming to life. So that's
1: sci-fi coming to life. Scott, you mentioned that some of these movies feel like not that dissimilar from what many people who work in AI are saying, you know, that there is a chance that technology could kill us all. Scott, you heard this fear directly when Jacob Coxon, an AI whistleblower, spoke to you earlier this month. Let's listen to a clip.
2: If there's even a tiny chance that this thing could go rogue, it would have the capabilities to utterly dominate us.
1: Utterly dominate us. Yikes.
3: Yeah.
1: Well, how did this land with you?
3: Not well. I mean, the thing I thought about was the other big machines take over movie in my brain, and that's the Matrix movies, which have that giant plot twist that you get midway through the first movie where you realize the machines took over long ago and that everything that people think is reality is just a hallucination put on everybody by the machines so that they can harvest our human bodies as batteries.
4: The human body generates more bioelectricity than a 120-volt battery and over 25,000 BTUs of body heat. The machines had found all the energy they would ever need.
0: Which, by the way, I have to say, thermodynamically makes no sense, and I've been bothered by it ever since The Matrix came out.
1: Wow.
0: I just have
3: very
0: to get
3: comforting. Very comforting. But, you know, when Agent Smith, we heard that clip there, he talks about how humans have acted throughout history and just kind of like seized power and pushed other species to the side and changed the environment for our whims. And you start to see the smatterings of these autonomous AI agents as they gain more and more power, starting to think about doing things like that. It is a little scary.
1: Jeff, what's your take on these warnings?
0: I do think there's some interesting parallels to the other existential risk I spent a lot of time thinking about, which is nuclear weapons, right? I mean, there was a time when they didn't exist, and everyone who was involved with making them knew it was a bad idea, but everyone was afraid that someone else would make them, and the knowledge was there, and so humanity found itself sort of propelled forward in a way that was unstoppable. And I actually think this is a little better than nuclear weapons, because nuclear weapons really only have one job, which is to incinerate us, at least AI. Like, I can ask it about my dog and stuff. So that's the upside. You know, I guess I'm being a little flip, but like, I honestly don't know what to make of the warnings. I think one of the things, as I reported on some of this stuff this week, that really hit home is like, nobody knows how it works.
1: Yeah.
0: And so that makes it very hard to know what the outcome will be. And I think that uncertainty is very unnerving. But I don't know that we're headed for the Terminator scenario just yet.
1: Wow. Well, a lot of amazing movies to watch. I feel like, do I want to be more freaked out or less? We'll see. I don't know. That was NPR Scott Detrow and Jeff Brumfield. Thanks so much for joining us.
0: Thank you.
3: Thank you.
1: Thank you for listening to All Things Considered from NPR News.
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7: Cloudy south overnight.

0: Increasing clouds north, chance of showers southwest and far south central, lows in the 40s. Partly cloudy tomorrow, highs mid-60s to low 70s. Tomorrow night's lows 35 to 45. Tuesday mostly sunny, highs in the mid-60s to lower 70s. We'll see a gradual warming trend through the upcoming Earth Week, with the highs 70s and low 80s by the end of the week. Chance of showers and thunderstorms Wednesday through Wednesday night, otherwise mostly dry through the weekend. That's our forecast from Prairie Public. 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
1: This is Prairie Public, a news, music, and information service in partnership with North Dakota State University, KPPD Devils Lake, KPPW Williston, KMPR Minot, KDPR Dickinson, KCND Bismarck, KPRJ Jamestown, KUND Grand Forks, and KDSU.

0: A new session of the United Nations has just started, and world leaders are meeting now in New York City. But what many people both inside and outside the organization are wondering is whether the UN is fulfilling its core mission.
1: When you look at the situation on the ground, who are the people looking to basically help them with their basic needs? That is actually the United Nations.
2: The United Nations is what we make of it, not only the states, but all of us. It is the world we inhabit. It doesn't sit out there in outer space.
0: Or has the UN become irrelevant and toothless?
3: The UN lacks the power to get states to do anything they don't want to do, and yet states routinely use the UN to further their interest.
4: Extremely heartbreaking, especially to see the large numbers of people who have looked to the United Nations for their protection, for their safety in the face of monstrous evil. But the UN has consistently let them down.
0: Is the United Nations obsolete? I'm John Donvan. That's on Open to Debate right after the news. Stay with us.
5: Live from NPR News in Washington, I'm Linda Kenyon. Officials in Texas say an ICE agent has shot and wounded a man in Austin. Austin City Council member Mike Siegel spoke to NPR from the scene of the shooting, which is just blocks from his home. He said he saw that the man's car had at least two bullet holes in the passenger side. Photos from the scene confirm that. At least one uninjured person in civilian clothes was put in handcuffs on the scene. Austin Mayor Kirk Watson says the person shot is in serious but stable condition. The office of New York City Mayor Zoran Mamdani says he will meet with President Trump tomorrow, one day before the president is scheduled to address the United Nations General Assembly. Steve Kastenbaum has more.
6: Mamdani's office says the meeting will take place at Gracie Mansion, the mayor's residence. While the two men are on opposite ends of the political spectrum, they have met twice before. On Saturday, the mayor said their talks so far have been productive.
7: We continue to have a conversation about how best to deliver for this city, and that is a conversation that has been done in person, it's been done over the phone, and it will continue so long as either of us have the ability to deliver for the city.
6: Despite their cordial meetings, President Trump has publicly criticized the Democratic Socialist mayor. Mamdani recently joined other mayors and governors who sued the White House over a policy that makes it harder to obtain green cards. For NPR News, I'm Steve Kastenbaum in New York.
5: Democrats and journalists are warning that President Trump's decision to ban CNN, MS Now, and Politico from the White House would limit freedom of the press. But the White House is defending the ban. As NPR's Lydia Calitri reports, the president announced the ban as he faced several setbacks this week.
8: After President Trump announced the ban on Friday, former President Barack Obama said it was unimaginable what the reaction would have been if he had done the same during his presidency.
9: You just can't come to the White House press briefings anymore because you're giving the current president unfavorable coverage.
8: UN Ambassador Mike Waltz defended Trump's ban on Sunday, telling CNN,
10: "The president is absolutely within his rights to limit journalists to government facilities, particularly when, in his opinion, they're not behaving as good faith journalists."
8: White House Correspondents Association President Jackie Heinrich says that denying access to journalists violates the First Amendment. Lydia Calitri, NPR News, Washington.
5: Russia says Ukraine launched more than 1,000 drones overnight around the country at hundreds of targets in Moscow, including a major oil refinery and a residential building. At least three people were killed, dozens wounded. Ukraine's President Zelensky says the attack was aimed at oil and logistics facilities in order to put pressure on Russia's economy. You're listening to NPR News. A Trump administration proposal could strip protections for homeless children trying to access the nation's largest early education and child care program for low-income families, known as Head Start. NPR's Sequoia Carrillo has the story.
11: The new proposal would eliminate a rule that allows Head Start centers to set aside spots for homeless students and those in the foster care system. Right now, Head Start centers can reserve up to 3% of their slots for those families. Advocates worry the change will leave some of the most vulnerable children without services. Another change in the proposal would not allow families to simply declare they are homeless. They would need to prove it. The administration says the move to take 133 pages of guidelines and reduce it to only a handful is meant to reduce administrative burden on centers. Sequoia Carrillo, NPR News.
5: China and the U.S. are divided on many things, but fast food seems to be tying the two nations together. American restaurant and beverage chains are rapidly expanding in China, while major Chinese fast food chains are expanding their presence in the U.S. KFC already has 3.5 times the number of China locations than does in the U.S. Popeyes and Five Guys are increasing their locations as well. Chinese fast food giant Mixiu has opened 3 stores in the U.S. and is planning dozens more. The market research company Aperture China calls this bilateral trade in burgers and bubble tea gastro-diplomacy and comes ahead of the visit of Chinese President Xi Jinping to the U.S. I'm Linda Kenyon, NPR News in Washington.
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3: Without question, there are global problems that require collective action. And you need an organization to evoke collective action. But the UN hasn't done that.
2: I certainly see that the United Nations is not obsolete. I see that its promise is very much relevant.
1: When you look at the vetoes, when you look at the voting behavior of China in the Security Council, it's actually changed.
4: China hasn't changed. If anything, the Chinese Communist Party has become more aggressive and more dangerous. China is a massive threat, and China seeks to use the United Nations as a vehicle, of course, for advancing its own power on the international stage.

0: The year was 1945. The deadliest war in human history was coming to an end, and the world wanted peace. Out of that, the United Nations was born, a global organization devoted to peace and security and human rights. Given the several truly global crises and challenges of our time and long before that, it makes sense that we would need a truly global body to organize and manage a truly global response. Here in the present moment, the United Nations has commenced its 81st session, with the world's ambassadors and representatives convening right now in New York City. They are there to address issues of concern to their own countries, and there are certainly many issues to address among the gathered nations, from rising sea levels to conflicts in Ukraine and Gaza and Sudan. There are also health mobilizations and the fight to push back against epidemics, the need to inoculate against the risks of new and dangerous pandemics. In the past 81 years, the UN has had a mixed record on international cooperation, with some particularly notable failures, some of which we're going to be touching on in this debate. Critics say the organization is bloated and outdated and a growing source of controversy. But advocates tout the UN's efforts in humanitarian aid and in climate change and in its commitment to human rights in an ever more fractured political landscape. So does the United Nations fulfill its mission, or is it failing to live up to its promise? I'm John Donvan. This week, as world leaders discuss global issues, we ask this question: is the United Nations obsolete? We recorded this debate a couple of years back in partnership with the magazine Foreign Affairs. Let's get to it. Arguing for the motion, the UN is obsolete, is Rajan Menon, political scientist and professor at the City College of New York. His partner is Niall Gardner of the Heritage Foundation and a former foreign policy aide to British Prime Minister Margaret Thatcher. Opposing them, Angela Kane, former German diplomat and former UN High Representative for Disarmament Affairs, as well as Undersecretary General at the United Nations. Her partner, Mohamed Mahmoud Mahamadou, former Minister of Foreign Affairs of Mauritania and a scholar of history and politics. This debate, of course, done in partnership with Foreign Affairs, a leading magazine for in-depth analysis and debate of foreign policy, geopolitics, and global affairs. All right, and now here we all are. I happen to be at the moment in New York City, just a few blocks from United Nations headquarters, but we have people from far-flung corners of the world. So I want to welcome all of you. Thanks for joining us.
1: Great to be here.
2: Thank you for inviting me, John.
3: Great to be here. Thank you.
4: Hello there.
0: And let me just ask you where you all are. Mahmoud, where are you located right now?
4: I'm in Geneva, right next to the UN office.
0: And Angela?
5: I'm in Washington, D.C.,
0: And Rajan?
2: Well, John, as you know, I live in New York City, but at the moment I'm in a tiny village in New Hampshire.
0: Okay, and Niall?
3: John, I'm in Washington, D.C. at the moment.
0: All right, well, let's move on to our first of three rounds. Round one will be opening statements from each debater in turn. Those statements will be 4 minutes each. Our resolution, again, is the UN is obsolete. And first up to speak in support of the motion, here is Rajan Menon. Rajan, the screen is all yours.
2: Thank you, John. Ladies and gentlemen, the UN evokes considerable admiration. So allow me to begin by clarifying some points. Niall Gardner and I are not here to argue that the UN does nothing of value. That would be untrue and hence unpersuasive. Nor are we here to argue that the UN should be abolished. We don't believe it should be. No state would want it. Why would states want it abolished? The UN lacks the power to get states to do anything they don't want to do, and yet states routinely use the UN to further their interest. What a lovely arrangement. Why spoil that? I want to make in the time that I have a twofold argument for your consideration. First, the United Nations no longer represents the world as it is. It has a representational problem. The world has changed. The UN has not changed to match it. Second, the UN has an efficacy problem. That is, on the major issues of the day, in terms of moving the needle, it has been either irrelevant or peripheral. Let's begin with the representational problem, part of the reason why the UN is in danger of becoming obsolete. If you look at the Security Council, it has been frozen in time, ladies and gentlemen, for 76 years, except for the admission of the People's Republic of China in 1971. Frozen in time. But the world surely hasn't been frozen in time. Over 100 new countries emerged as a result of decolonization in Africa and Asia. Japan and Germany rose from the ashes of World War II and have long since become economic powers of great consequence. India, soon to surpass China in population, has been a democracy for 75 years and has the seventh largest GDP in the world. Indonesia, long since liberated from Dutch colonialism, has about 216 million people, the largest Islamic country in the world. Now, look at the UN. No India, no Indonesia, no Germany, no Japan. Not a single country from Latin America, notwithstanding the fact that Brazil has the ninth largest GDP in the world. Not a single African country, even though Africa has 1.2 billion people. So in this sense, the UN has a representational problem. It is called the Parliament of Humankind, but it no longer represents the world that we see before us. Now let me move to the efficacy problem. And I'll be brief because Niall will pick up on this and will have much more to say. If you made a short list of the world's critical problems, they would probably include mass atrocities, arms control, pandemics, and climate change. On these issues, our point is not that the UN has done nothing of value. That would not be true. It is that it has either been irrelevant or peripheral or had catastrophic failures. Catastrophic failures such as peacekeeping, for example, where mass atrocities were allowed to occur in places like Rwanda, Bosnia, and elsewhere, most recently in the South Sudan. As for being irrelevant, if you look at pandemics and climate change, I would submit to you the prime movers have been states. When there are global problems such as these, and states are required to act in the collective interest and set their short-term interests aside, the UN has not been able to orchestrate collective action.
1: Thank you very much. And thank you for your opening statement. Our next statement will be against the resolution. It comes from Angela Kane. And Angela, the screen is yours.
5: Thank you very much, John. And you've already mentioned that the world has changed a lot in the 76 years since the UN was founded by just about a quarter of the member states that it has today. And it has a lot of conflicts. It's a totally different world that we're confronted with. And I wonder, can all of these solved, these issues that we're confronting today, can they actually be solved by one nation? Or can they be solved by, let's say, a community of nations? Can they be solved by multinational corporations? The conflicts do not carry passports. They do not respect borders. But our challenges are all interlinked. And it is only by way of working together multilaterally that we can work together as a global family to actually solve our common problems. And the only platform that can solve this is actually the UN, because they can search, they can support the search for global solutions, they can monitor the implementation, because it is one institution, but it has a lot of funds and programs and agencies, and they can really be put all at the service of the peoples of this world. Politicians very often think short term. It's usually the duration of their time in office. The UN, however, looks at the long term issues. They sort of say, what can we do today to actually improve the lives of the peoples 20 years from now? And when you think about the Sustainable Development Goals, this is a blueprint with 17 goals. There are many targets, there are many actions for peace and prosperity, and that really does sound pretty grandiose, but the goals are very simple. What is it? Good health, education, gender equality, climate change, justice and strong institutions. Those are just a couple of the very all-encompassing goals that the UN and the member states, not the UN, but the member states have set for themselves. Today, there are 235 million people in the world who need humanitarian assistance and protection. And that's, when you think about it, it's one in 33. And last year, the UN raised over $19 billion in voluntary funds to basically feed the population, to help them and to assist them. And again, how is that going to be possible if by one member state or by a number of member states? And let's talk also about the peacekeeping operations. Yes, they do stay for long periods of time, but so do national military engagements. Again, think of Afghanistan. And several U.S. studies have, for example, concluded that the UN peacekeeping is twice as cost-effective as national engagements. Plus, the cost is shared among member states, and there's a wider international acceptance of these operations. And yes, there is a lot of talk about dysfunction in the Security Council, and that's been an important negative. But this lies with individual states. It does not lie with the UN as a role. And I think that during the Cold War, we also faced a long trail of dysfunction, and that was followed by a very productive session of peaceful and productive cooperation. And I'm the eternal optimist, and I think this is going to continue and come back well. Thank you.
1: That's two opening statements down and two to go. It's time now for a quick break. But before I go, I want to invite all of you listening to join the conversation over on Substack. 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More debate right after the break. I'm John Donvan.

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1: If North Dakota had one big living room, Main Street would be where everyone gathers. 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
2: This is Open to Debate. I'm John Donvan. Today, a timely debate on whether the United Nations has become obsolete. We've heard two opening statements, and now we're about to hear some more. So let's get back to it. So you've heard the first two opening remarks, and now up on the screen with an opening statement in support of the resolution that the UN is obsolete. Here is Niall Gardner. Niall, the screen is yours.
3: John, thanks. Thanks very much for hosting us today. And this is an extremely important and very timely issue for debate, actually. Is the United Nations obsolete? And certainly it's a view of Rajan and myself that the UN is in fact obsolete, and that's based on looking at the evidence and the facts that we have available. Everyone wants the United Nations to succeed. And that includes, of course, the US, a taxpayer that puts in several billion dollars a year into the United Nations system. The United Nations, the whole of the free world, wants the UN to succeed at every level. Unfortunately, I think the founding vision of those who set up the United Nations in the aftermath of World War II, the greatest war in our history, that founding vision, I think, has largely evaporated. And I think what we have today with the United Nations is tremendous disillusionment with the UN system. And the United Nations has failed on so many fronts. And I'm going to address, in particular, the UN's failure with regard to human rights, with its failure to stand up to acts of genocide, its failure to stand up to the most dictatorial regimes in the world. And at the heart of that failure, really, is the fact that the United Nations contains within it so many authoritarian and dictatorial regimes who actually use the UN as a shield to protect their own nefarious activities. And one only has to look at the UN Human Rights Council as a perfect example of that. Let's see who sits on that council today. That includes the likes of China, Russia, Cuba. Some of the world's worst human rights violators sit on the UN Human Rights Council. The UN simply does not stand up for the values of its original United Nations Charter. It has let down many of the most vulnerable people in the world. UN peacekeeping operations across the world, many of them have been spectacular failures. If you look at the Congo peacekeeping mission, MONUC, there were over 150 instances of major human rights violations carried out by UN peacekeepers and UN officials. This is a staggering failure. Where is the United Nations today standing up to China with its genocide against the Uyghurs? Where is the United Nations in terms of standing up to the likes of the Assad regime in Syria, which has used chemical weapons time and time again? The United Nations has failed on so many fronts. It has been a massive disappointment. And the reality is, at this time, the United Nations certainly is a broken institution. It has lost the faith of so many across the free world. It has become the plaything of some of the most brutal dictatorships on earth. This has to change. And it's certainly our view that the United Nations in its present form is obsolete. This is an institution that we want to succeed. But as it stands at the moment, it just has been a massive failure on so many France. Thank you very much.
4: Thank you, Niall. And our final opening statement will be against the resolution that the UN is obsolete. In other words, it's an endorsement of the UN. It comes from Mohamed Mahmoud Mohamedou. And Mohamed Mahmoud, the floor and the screen is yours.
5: Thank you very much, John. We've just heard quite an indictment of the United Nations. In fact, we can add to this. The United Nations is certainly not the most efficient of organizations. We can look at its heavy bureaucracy. We can look at its convoluted nature. But that is not the issue. And I'm not here to wave the flag of an institution that needs a lot of fixing and is in need of soul searching. The issue is whether an organization that was set up less than 100 years ago, 76 years ago, which is not a lot of time in matters of history and governance and international organizations in the current era, whether such an organization is obsolete. Now, the definition of obsolescence is that something is no longer needed because something better has been invented instead of it. Well, that is not the case. There is no other organization inside that could do the kind of issues that you just heard my colleague mentioning that has a comprehensive mission. And let us for a moment set aside the cynicism that is so prevalent these days and look at the mission and the mandate, the very letter of bringing peace and prosperity to all around the world. Well, if we look at this in terms of those, then I think two key issues are fundamental. First of all, in terms of how this came about, in terms of the very notion of the concept of inefficiency that we heard our colleagues from. Well, evidence of inefficiency is not evidence of obsolescence. What matters, as I said, is the mandate, the mission, and there is no other organization that could do this. If the problem is the Security Council, as it certainly is, then reform it, as many have been trying to do for many years. If the problem is the funding, then well, let's make it steady and resourceful and plenty of this. If it's the staffing, then let's have a proper merit system. If the issue is sexism or racism, then let's deal with this seriously. Well, none of this is reason enough to cancel out the one organization that has this comprehensive mission at its heart and which has not been failed when it comes to the letter of what was designed many decades ago. Secondly, and most importantly, every time the world came out of major trauma, it ran to this very place of putting together such an institution. After the brutality of World War I, the League of Nations was set up. After the horrors of World War II, the United Nations was created. After decolonization, the new young states of the Middle East, Africa, Asia ran out to that very organization for their place in the world. At the end of the Cold War, the whole concept of human security, peace building was reinvented. The agenda for peace, that whole language that we practice today, was designed during that decade with the United Nations front and center. Certainly not doing so successfully, but that is not evidence of obsolescence. After 9/11, the conversation on security began right then and there. Time and again, we went to that very place that wants us to develop cooperations and matters of working together. Finally, if you look at the world today and see all of the ills that are around us, from the pandemic to racism, to injustice, to poverty, to poor education, to systemic inequities, to gender inequities, to youth unemployment, there is no other organization that it has in its mandate and a place for all, including indeed the bad students in this world, as were mentioned. There is one entity that is designed to deal with this, and the United Nations, in that sense, is absolutely not obsolete. So I would say that the argument for the obsolescence of the United Nations is, in fact, short-sighted. It doesn't do justice to the very concept that stands at the heart of this organization, which remains universal. And so for that reason, and for the reason that my colleague mentioned earlier, I invite you to vote against the motion that the United Nations is obsolete, for it certainly is not.
4: Thank you very much, Mahmoud. And that concludes our first round of this debate where our resolution is the UN is obsolete. And now we move on to round two. And round two is where the debaters have a conversation and address one another directly. They can ask each other questions and also will be taking questions from me. My observation on the opening statements is that the side that's arguing that the United Nations is obsolete, not calling for the abolition of the United Nations as it exists, conceding that it does some things well, but points out its shortcomings, some of which have been described as catastrophic. On the other side, the team that's arguing in support of the United Nations is not saying that the organization is perfect, concedes that it does some things poorly, but fundamentally says that it has done more good than harm and has an indispensable role in the world. And it's that indispensable role question I want to take first as a question to you, Rajan. We heard Mahmoud make the case that if there were not a United Nations, we would have to invent one. That the and Angela made the same point, that individual states, even clusters of states, cannot are incapable of bringing the sort of force and power and organization to certain kinds of challenges that face the world today. And so I want you to respond to that sort of more philosophical part of the discussion before we get into the details of the organization as it exists now. Do you agree with them that we do need a global UN-like type of organization?
6: Well, John, there's an interesting argument that's being developed by our esteemed opponents, which is to say that all the faults of the UN are due to its member states and all the good things are due to the UN. Well, that's not a realistic way of looking at the UN. The UN is embedded in the world as it is, and it has to be taken or liked or disliked based on how it's functioned in the world as it is. As for, well, if you do away with it, we would all be in terrible shape. I mean, those are not the alternatives before us. The alternatives before us is to ask the question, how well is it doing the job that it's set out to do? Let me give you some examples of glaring failures. In 2018, there was an internal audit by the UN of the UN peacekeeping operation. Fraud increased over the previous year 40%. Sexual abuse increased by about 70%. In South Sudan today, UN peacekeepers are being investigated for giving arms to the contending parties, ratcheting up a war that has killed 385 million people. So the question is not, oh, we don't have anything else. The real question is, how well is what we have doing?
4: I want to bring Mahmoud into the conversation as well to respond to some of what you're hearing, and what would your pushback be? Because I heard you in your opening, Mahmoud, saying that what the organization needs is reform, and that it, which would imply that you believe that it is reformable, so that you do not see these failures as fatal to the operation of the organization's mission or reputation.
5: Exactly, not at all. And I think precision and nuance is very important here. The notion of something irrelevant and obsolete, as we said, which is the heart of the motion, and we need to keep coming back to this because that is the question that is being asked, is really something that does not apply to the United Nations when we look at the mandate, as we said, and we look at the history. If we go with this notion that something is not working because someone is getting in the way, again, the Security Council, yet it's been going on for even more than 20, 25 years, but so what? It's because there is political pressure on this. And the elephant in the room at the United Nations, which everyone knows about, is that great power politics, which, by the way, would be coming back even more sort of strongly if we remove the United Nations, as we've seen already the sort of the trend taking place since the mid-2010s with the Trump administration, the Putin administration. We've seen this around the world as well. Now, in any one of these cases, it's because some of these missions were prevented from working in that way. And in fact, interestingly, Rwanda is not so obviously a failure of the UN as it is. The evidence is there that it was the Clinton administration and then some of the European powers and some of the African nations that were not interested in going there at the time. The people on the ground have written extensively about this. The Canadian head of the mission, his Ghanaian deputy, the Senegalese fellow that died there. Evidence is that these people actually went there because there was a United Nation, that there was this mission. And then, yes, politics, bureaucracy, as I said, and all of this prevented this. The question of the genocide is also a little bit too easy. The two biggest genocides of the 20th century took place before the United Nations, the Holocaust and Armenia. So if it's simply the question of genocides, yes, they could happen, but they could also happen outside of this. And I want to go back to this notion of something obsolete for the third time. If we say that something is not working, then we need to so quickly get rid of it. Well, this would apply to all of the problems that we have with statehoods. How many states in the world are not functioning so easily? Corporations, bad civil society that would have politics, the school system that is not working, So the concept here is that we have the one organization that is certainly not doing so well. I grant that and I highlight that because it's a matter of intellectual honesty and because we can all see it. But the one organization that has been designed that countries could go to as they are. And let us remember how in the 60s, that we mentioned history here, how these young nations, look, the Algerians took their case to the UN against colonial France, as it is, in the hope that that one organization would solve it, as it is. And so this notion of having a space, a forum where these issues need to be addressed, and a forum, yes, that is in need of reform, absolutely, count me in on that, including on the Security Council, is, I think, the important point in this conversation.
6: I don't accept the definition here. It's very convenient that has been put forward about obsolescence. That is, obsolescence means you have to get rid of it. That is not the argument that Niall and I are making. On Rwanda, if you read the memoirs of General Dallaire, it is impossible to conclude that it was solely the fault of the states and not of the UN. So here again, we have an interesting argument. All the credit goes to the UN whenever there are failures that point out, oh, those are the member states. Well, that's a dodge. It doesn't work.
7: I really must say that I think there's so much commingling of what the UN, quote unquote, is doing and what the UN, quote unquote, is not doing. But on the other hand, the situation in Afghanistan is a very dire one. And I don't see that the United Nations can actually contain, or whatever you want to call the word, the Taliban. But on the other hand, what the UN, and this is what I said in my opening statement, what the UN is doing is it's on the ground. It is feeding people. It is helping report on the situation of the woman, what is actually happening in the country. Most of the embassies, the Western embassies in particular, have closed. There are very few embassies that are actually open right now. So who is going to do that? And when you look at the situation on the ground, who are the people looking to basically help them with their basic needs? That is actually the United Nations. And that's what we are doing. And to my mind, it's a part of a very effective UN because it stands up to injustice. It stands up for human rights. It stands up for women's rights. And those are very, very important features that don't get reported in the press.
6: It is certainly true that the UN may deliver food and so on to Afghanistan. And so Niall and I are not saying it doesn't do anything valuable. But let's be clear. What the Taliban allows the UN to do or not do will not be decided by the UN. It'll be decided by, in no particular order, Russia, China, and Pakistan, who are the prime movers there. The UN can't do anything without that diplomacy by individual states. That's one thing. Second, on climate change, would it be useful to have a coordinating body that moved the world forward on climate change? Yes, it would be. But I submit to you that the main momentum toward addressing climate change will be the result of a very robust EU policy to reduce carbon emissions and the so-called more recent China 2060 policy. It will not be as a result of the UN. Final point, let us look at the pandemic. The UN had a wonderful program, which I liked, I supported it, called COVAX. It would bargain with the drug companies, it would get drugs cheaply, vaccines, and it would distribute it worldwide. What have we seen? A division between haves and have-nots. The wealthy countries vacuumed up the vaccine. Look around the world and look at the global south and look at the vaccination rates. They're abysmally small. Now, you can say, well, that's not the UN's fault. It's the member states. But we come back to this familiar dodge. Everything that is good is done by the UN. Everything that's bad is by the big bad wolf, the member countries. The UN has got to be judged on how well it works in a world of sovereign, willful states. And that is its biggest problem. It is hamstrung time and time again.
4: I want to move forward to look at some of the things that I want to look at are not theoretical problems, but they're the problems of the present day, and to ask certain kinds of challenges that exist today that did not exist certainly 76 years ago. Cyber war. Cyber war was not even on the radar at the time. And I'll throw this question out generally, whoever wants to take it first, but is the United Nations an organization that is well suited to helping the world deal with and control the dangers of cyber warfare?
3: Who are the two of the key players, actually, in terms of carrying out nefarious acts of cyber warfare? Russia and China. They're both on the UN Security Council. They're both at the heart of the UN Human Rights Council. So if we expect the United Nations to play any serious role in terms of dealing with cyber warfare, we have to hold two of the UN's key National Security Council members to account. I mean, namely Beijing and Moscow. The reality is the United Nations is not going to lift a finger. The United Nations is not going to condemn anything that Russia does or China does. And we're seeing that in a huge way with the Uyghur genocide at the moment. There's no condemnation within the United Nations of what China is doing. Because, of course, China sits on the committees of most of the powerful committees within the United Nations. So there we have it. You're not going to see the United Nations realistically taking any kind of active role in terms of combating cyber warfare, because a lot of its chief players are the key conductors of cyber warfare.
4: It's time for a quick break. I'm John Donvan. This is Open to Debate.
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0: Since 2004, the Fargo-Moorhead Visual Arts Studio Crawl has connected the public with visual artists and their work. 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

0: I'm John Donvan. This is Open to Debate. And today we're revisiting the debate we did a while back called Is the United Nations Obsolete? Let's get back to it. So in a way, you're saying the well is poisoned completely on that one. I want to let Angela take on that question.
1: I think it's a very interesting question, particularly the way you're phrasing it in terms of cyber warfare. This is an issue that goes back many, many years. And actually, it was the Russian Federation at the time who put the issue of cyber onto the agenda of the United Nations. And it did so in the Office for Disarmament Affairs, which is very interesting because it was also talking about actually military implications of that. Now, how does the UN, quote unquote, the UN deal with this? And this is very interesting because there are two ways of handling this. Normally what happens is you have sort of open-ended working groups. And that means it's like any member state who is interested in the topic can join this. And this is usually the first step. But with regard to the cyber issue, there have been a number of what they call group of governmental experts. And that means that member states can volunteer or they can be invited to be part of this group of governmental experts. And yes, the P5 are usually members of them. And in the case of the cyber issue, there was recently the last group of governmental experts. There have been about four of them, I believe. The last one was 2014, and then this was one. And this group came up with something that maybe does not sound very revolutionary, but to my mind is a consensus forming and is a first step to make further progress. And that is that whatever is dealt with on land or on the world also applies to cyberspace. And that means that there is a certain accountability for actions. That doesn't mean that they say, or that the group says, or that the UN later on says, is that you cannot commit, we have to make cybercrime accountable. Yes, there is an accountability, but on the other hand, the recognition and the acceptance of the fact that there are laws that exist that also apply to cyberspace is really, really important. And maybe it doesn't sound like much, but have you read anything about this in the papers? No, but it is something that will be worked on again. It will come forward in October during the committee, during the General Assembly First Committee when it meets, and it is supported by member states. And yes, the P5, Russia, China, were in that working group, in that group of governmental experts.
0: Finally, there was one more point I wanted to bring up that actually, Niall, you brought up. It's the fact that China sits on the Security Council as a permanent member with a veto. And, you know, we're in a period of time when China is, you know, so to speak, getting kind of hegemonic these days. Its ambitions are growing and it's acting on those ambitions. If China became a threat of any kind, and one might also argue that it's already a threat to certain members of its own population, is the United Nations in a position to do anything about that? Is the United Nations, in fact, doing anything about that, given the fact that China is a member with enormous influence? I'd like to throw that to whoever would like to take that on.
2: I'll take it, John. The main entity in the UN for enforcing threats to the peace is the Security Council. Any discussion that brings up China as a threat to world peace is dead on arrival. So if you postulate, and we can have a debate on how big a threat China is, that it's a threat, it's going to be taken care of by old-fashioned balance of our politics. The UN will at best be a peripheral player. We're not saying irrelevant. We're not saying abolish. We're saying peripheral. That is not where the main action is going. Can you see a resolution condemning China as a threat to peace passing the Security Council?
0: Would you have said in the 1950s that the UN was obsolete in the 1950s because the Soviet Union had a seat on the Security Council?
2: No, but your question to me was, the Chinese may become a threat. Let's stipulate that that's true for a moment. It's a more complicated issue. And what would the Security Council do about it? And I am saying exactly what happened back in the Cold War would happen when either superpower found a resolution objectionable, it vetoed it. I submit to you that whether it's China's internal behavior or external behavior or hotspot like the South China Sea, the UN will have no role. Look at what happened when the International Tribunal found in favor of the Philippines in the South China Sea. The Chinese said, well, we just don't accept it.
3: I want to say something on this. I think on this, actually, Professor Menon is correct. But that is not the issue. Any country today or in the future could be a threat to peace and security. So the notion of the Security Council in its current configuration not being in sync with how the power structure of the world is, why France and not Germany, if you're looking at the power of Europe, for instance, is actually something that is a different problem than the question of the whole forum being no longer relevant, irrelevant, obsolete. I would say, actually, I'll up that one. We can get rid of the Security Council, and probably so. Why don't we have kind of a reformed UN in which you have the General Assembly, which would be much more democratic, for that matter? The Security Council, the conversation about it is about the configuration being problematic. This is not about the forum of the United Nations, generally, in its democratic ethos of representing the whole world and trying to find solutions to those issues.
2: But
3: If you take out China, it's not going to solve it. I agree.
2: But Mahmoud, just a minute. How likely do you think it is that the P5 will allow the Security Council to be sidelined?
3: Totally
2: and
3: unlikely.
2: For the General Assembly to have
3: unlikely.
2: A role. Look, I'm with you. Maybe that's desirable.
3: So
2: but it's not,
3: you, but
2: it's
3: not
2: ever going to happen.
3: Issue.
2: You know that.
1: But let's come to something else. And that is basically like, why would any country be labeled a threat? It really depends on what vantage point you're coming from. I mean, maybe the US is seen as a threat because it is, you know, wanting to be all powerful policeman of the world, et cetera, et cetera, even though we've moved beyond that. So this I find very interesting. I mean, think about the Cold War. I think you, John, just asked about 1950. Well, what about the Cold War? Was Russia considered a threat then? I mean, the UN still continued to exist. And even after the Cold War, you had a very productive period. And so this is something that I don't understand. You will not have, quote, the United Nations label a country as a threat, but you can criticize. And the other point I wanted to make is that countries do change. And I'm thinking particularly of China, because we've talked a lot about China. When you think about the early time, for example, with Syria, was basically China and Russia very often vetoed resolutions that went against Syria. That is no longer the case. I think when you look at the vetoes, when you look at the voting behavior of China in the Security Council, it's actually changed. And so that, to me, means that, yes, there is change possible, and it does happen. And it is very rare that we can influence, or the United Nations can influence, that something that happens on a national determination basis.
0: Okay, I have to break in there. The lines of division are clear in this conversation, but that concludes round two of this debate. And here's where we are. We're about to hear brief closing statements from each debater. These statements will be 2 minutes each. It's their last chance to try to change your minds, because remember, right after this round, we will ask you to vote for a second time, and your votes will decide which team has been most persuasive and therefore our winner. So let's move on to round three, closing statements, and first making his closing statement in support of the resolution that the UN is obsolete. Here is, one more time, Rajan Menon.
2: I come from a family of diplomats, and I was raised to revere the UN. People like U Thant, Dag Hammarskjöld, the second Secretary General of the UN, were lionized in my family. I remember a faded book in my grandfather's study called How the UN Operates. And when I was a 12-year-old boy, I took it down and read it. And it was by David Cushman Coyle. And I was curious whether the book is still around. I Googled it on Amazon. And it's not around now. It's out of print. So taken was I by that book that I thought I would one day like to join the UN. But ladies and gentlemen, sentiment and boyhood ambitions are one thing, but careful study and reflection obliges me, obliges you, obliges all of us to take sentiment and put it aside and ask the question, has the UN been able to lead on the issues that matter? What is its degree of efficacy? What is its degree of representativeness? How well does it mirror the world of today? How likely are the reforms that every one of us agree should happen, likely to happen? I think that they will not happen. I urge you, ladies and gentlemen, to support the motion and give your vote to Niall and me. Thank you for listening.
0: Thank you, Rajan Menon. And next, a closing statement against the resolution that the UN is obsolete. Here is Angela Kane.
1: We've talked a lot about the big issues and what the UN can and cannot do. I have been privileged to work for the United Nations for over 35 years. I do believe in its mission, and I think that it does a very good work on many issues, and every one of us can contribute to that. And I'm just thinking about one of the issues that I worked on, and that was the peace negotiations in El Salvador. And that was between the government and the guerrillas at the time, the FMLN. This was a 12-year war that had seen 75,000 1,000 people killed. And the when the peace negotiations were being negotiated, basically the guerrillas wanted jobs after the war. They had missed years of schooling because of the fighting in the jungles, and the government sort of did not see any avenues to give them jobs because they didn't have the requisite year of schooling that they needed. And they also wanted to enter the police force, for example. They wanted to do good for the people. When we had finished the negotiations, we actually managed to get jobs for women, and we managed also to relax the educational requirements. And that was really something that was tremendously important for the people of El Salvador, for these people who had fought against the government. And I'm really very proud of it. And such achievements, they never make the press. They never get acknowledged, and therefore it is very difficult. But they were very important victories for the countries of the people. And what was also important, and that's another avenue that the UN does very good work, is, for example, there was a Commission on the Truth on El Salvador that was established in the peace negotiations. And that meant that there was an 8 months work, and it came out with a factual report. It said there were atrocities committed on both sides, and it tremendously helped in the healing of a divided society, because we all want to live in a peaceful society. We want to fight for justice. I've seen it in the disadvantaged eyes of the in the eyes of the disadvantaged peoples that I have worked with over the years, and I think that's really all that people want: live in peace and help make a better life. And that's why I want you to vote against the notion that I want the UN to continue its good work. Thank you.
0: Thank you, Angela Kane. And our next speaker will be, again, arguing in support of the motion that the UN is obsolete. Here is Niall Gardner.
4: Thanks very much, John. And thank you to our debating colleagues and to my debate partner, Rajan. It's been a tremendous debate on an extremely important issue. And I had the honour of serving as an expert actually on the congressionally mandated task force on reform of the United Nations back in 2005. I also testified before Congress several times on UN-related issues, including the UN oil for food scandal and the UN peacekeeping scandal in the Congo. And I had the opportunity as well to travel to the United Nations and to meet with many UN officials. And I came away with the conclusion that the United Nations, despite the fact that there are many very good people working at the UN who are dedicated to their mission, but the reality is the UN as it currently stands is broken. It is obsolete. It is an institution that has failed on so many fronts, and it's heartbreaking to see that on so many levels. It is extremely heartbreaking, especially to see the large numbers of people who have looked to the United Nations for their protection, for their safety in the face of monstrous evil, from the killing fields of Rwanda to the concentration camps of Xinjiang province in China today. Millions have looked to the UN for their safety and their protection, but the UN has consistently let them down. And that is a massive failure on the part of the United Nations. I urge all of you listening today to put aside just sentimentality about the United Nations, but to really look at the evidence that is in place. And I urge you to support the motion that the United Nations is indeed obsolete.
0: Thank you, Niall Gardner. And getting literally the last word in the debate itself, making his argument against the resolution that the UN is obsolete, here once again is Mahmoud Mohamedou.
3: Thank you very much, John, and thank you to the colleagues. It's been a very spirited and very nuanced and intelligent conversation. I want to call you, ladies and gentlemen, to the importance of experience and self-reflection. A few years ago, you might have found me on the other side of this motion. At the age of 22, I had the privilege of sitting in the Security Council when it met in November 1990. Ahead of the Gulf War, and followed these discussions and was struck by the level of real politics. I then went on in a postdoctoral degree and trying to look at the intricacies of these organizations and came to see their limitations. I then served as foreign minister and was able to put this theory in practice. And now in my critical scholarship, I teach these issues to my graduate students, and we have conversations on them all the time. What I have learned from this is that it's too easy to criticize the United Nations in this fashion, in this radical fashion.

0: doesn't sit out there in outer space, removed from the ills of this world that were there before and will certainly be there after it's gone. What I've seen is the promise to the elderly in the global south of what the United Nations could give it. I could see with my graduate students here, privileged youth in the global north, sort of the inspiration that it gives them to do, conduct such work. And so with that, I certainly see that the United Nations is not obsolete. I see that its promise is very much relevant, and it's its mission that I think remains in its nobility and the way that historically it came to be. And for that reason, and for everything we have discussed, and evidence, certainly not sentimentality, I would like to invite you to vote against the motion that the United Nations is obsolete. And I thank you for your attention.
1: Thank you, Mahmoud Mahamadou, and thank you to all of our debaters. As that concludes the final round of our debate, and it's time now for our second and final vote. The competition is over. I just wanted to thank our debaters, Angela, Rajan, Mahmoud, and Niall, for a really excellent debate. And also, I want to thank you for the way that you conducted it. You obviously all feel very passionately about this issue. There's really, I could sense, significant overlap in a lot of your worldviews. You just happen to disagree on this motion as we phrased it, but you argued it with respect for one another, and with respect for the audience, and with respect for this process of dialogue. So I want to thank you all for the way that you took part in this. Thanks to all of you.
2: Thank you for hosting this.
0: Thank you very much.
2: Thank you very much.
3: Thank you, John. Thank you.
1: All right, that is a wrap on this debate. And before we go, I just want to read out the results of the vote that we held with our audience at the time. Before this debate started, 25% of the audience agreed with the motion, 54% disagreed, 21% were not sure where they stood. After the debate was over, that 25% that was for the motion had gone up 1 percentage point to 26%. The 54% who were against had also gone up to 58%. That means that according to our rules, Mohammed and Angela on the no side persuaded most of the audience and thus were the winners. Congratulations to them. I also want to take a moment to honor and commend Mohammed and his contributions to this debate and others that he's done with us over the years, along with his extensive scholarship. I'm saying that because he passed away in 2024 after this debate first aired. So just to say, we appreciated Mohammed and all of his contributions to our program. Our consulting producer for this program was Shay O'Mara. Our chief of staff and production lead was Amy Kraft. Our head of editorial was David Ariosto. Jen Zellmer was our senior researcher, and we want to give special thanks to Clay O'Connor. Production support also from Alexis Pangrazi, Julia Serkin, Gabriella Mayer, Scott Jacoby, Linda Lee, Katie Perry, and Gabrielle Iannicelli. Open to Debate is made possible by generous contributions from listeners like you and with support from the Rosenkranz Foundation. Robert Rosenkranz is our chairman. Our CEO is Leah Matthau. Michelle D'Abrosini is director of marketing. Andrew Lipson is our head of production. I'm John Donvan. We'll see you next time on Open to Debate.

0: On the next Main Street, meet the people who help dogs change lives at Patriot Assistance Dogs. The team explains how rescue dogs are trained as psychiatric service dogs for military veterans living with PTSD and other challenges, and why those partnerships can be life-saving. That's Monday on Main Street at 3 p.m. and 7 p.m. Central, right here on Prairie Public.
1: Cloudy south overnight, decreasing clouds north. Chance of showers southwest and far south central, lows in the 40s. Partly cloudy tomorrow, highs mid-60s to low 70s. Tomorrow night's lows 35 to 45. Tuesday mostly sunny, highs in the mid-60s to lower 70s. We'll see a gradual warming trend through the upcoming Earth Week, with the highs 70s and low 80s by the end of the week. Chance of showers and thunderstorms Wednesday through Wednesday night, otherwise mostly dry through the weekend. That's our forecast from Prairie Public. 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

0: From WHYY in Philadelphia, this is The Pulse. I'm Mike and Scott. So many of us want to do the right thing when it comes to nutrition, but in reality, it's so hard to do, like when you're going out for breakfast.
1: We got like pancakes and we got eggs, and just in the syrup alone, a few tablespoons of syrup, that's like 50 grams of added sugar right there. Just bam.
0: We have more food choices than ever. We're inundated with diet and nutrition advice. And at the same time, so many of us struggle with the question, what should I eat?
2: What should I eat is a really modern question. It's only in this modern industrial world where, you know, I walk into a supermarket and there's something like 40,000 foods available to me.
0: On today's show, what to eat, what not to eat, and how to not drive ourselves crazy in the process of deciding. First, the news.
3: Live from NPR News in Washington, I'm Linda Kenyon. Authorities say a federal immigration agent shot and injured a man in Austin, Texas today. Now local officials are demanding an independent investigation into the shooting. NPR's Sario Martinez Beltran has the story.
4: Austin council member Mike Siegel spoke to NPR from the scene of the shooting, which is just blocks from his home. He said the car of the person had at least two bullet holes in the passenger side. Photos from the scene confirmed that.
5: My hope today is that we can investigate what happened, and if an ICE officer committed a crime, that they will be fully prosecuted, and that we can hope to restore some semblance of law and order in this country.
4: It's unclear what led to the shooting. The Department of Homeland Security did not respond to NPR's request for comment. City officials said the man was in serious but stable condition. Sergio Martinez Beltran, NPR News.
3: President Trump says he's appointing a new AI czar as part of a new task force on artificial intelligence. The move comes as the debate grows over whether and how to regulate the risks of AI. NPR's Emily Fang has the story.
6: A rapid stream of disclosures from leading AI companies has increased pressure on the U.S. and its competitor China to regulate frontier AI. But Trump has repeatedly said AI should not be regulated and that fears of AI were a, quote, hoax. And in a series of social media posts last week and over the weekend, he touted AI's contribution to the American economy and called criticism of data centers, which are deeply unpopular among voters, quote, crazed. Trump's previous AI advisor, David Sachs, is a prominent Silicon Valley investor who has been outspoken in the last weeks about how the U.S. should push as fast as possible, with as little regulation as possible, in AI. Emily Fang, NPR News, Washington.
3: The U.S. and China have been meeting today in New York to talk about AI regulation. That meeting comes ahead of the U.N. General Assembly, which is meeting in New York this week. Saudi Arabia is confirming that Yemen's Houthi rebels tried to attack Riyadh with a ballistic missile. NPR's Aya Batraoui reports it comes as aid groups say half of Yemen's population needs humanitarian assistance.
7: The UN World Food Program says that in just a matter of days this month, 125,000 people were displaced in Yemen. And it says that number will likely rise as frontline fighting moves. Allison Bottomley is with the aid group, the Norwegian Refugee Council in Yemen.
8: It's a very dynamic, moving, massive scale of displacement.
7: Bottomley says the situation is dire.
8: Most of the camps are already full. So they're hoping to find space, or they move on, or they try to find someone in the local villages that will help them. But people are also sleeping under trees.
7: The UN Refugee Council says more than 2,400 people have fled Yemen this past week alone. Aya Batraoui, NPR News, Dubai.
3: 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The Spanish film La Bola Negra has won the People's Choice Award at the Toronto International Film Festival. NPR's Bob Mondello has details.
9: La Bola Negra tells three interconnected stories about gay men across nearly a century of Spanish history.
10: Un hombre.
9: This win in Toronto makes La Bola Negra a presumed contender in the Oscar race for Best Picture, as People's Choice winners are almost always nominated in that category. Quite a few have won, including 12 Years a Slave, Slumdog Millionaire, Green Book, and Chariots of Fire. Intriguing. The festival's international award went to Elsinore, a story about one of the actors who starred in Chariots of Fire. The documentary award went to Darlene Love, I Know Where I've Been, about the legendary pop singer. The People's Choice winners were selected by audience ballots from the almost 300 films at this year's Toronto Festival. Bob Mondello, NPR News.
3: Ed Sheeran opened his concert yesterday with comments about Gaza after controversy surrounding his tour. His opening act, Macklemore, was dropped from the tour after making pro-Palestinian comments on stage. Other supporting performers later withdrew in solidarity. Sheeran said he wants his music and his shows to be about unity and humanity, not about politics. He also said the attacks in Israel on October 7, 2023 were horrific, but what is happening in Gaza is, quote, catastrophic and unjustifiable. Sheeran began the concert alone on stage with no opening act. I'm Linda Kenyon, NPR News in Washington.
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11: Major funding for The Pulse is provided by a leadership gift from the Sutherland family. The Sutherlands support WHYY and its commitment to the production of programs that improve our quality of life.
0: This is The Pulse, stories about the people and places at the heart of health and science. I'm Maiken Scott. How much sugar do you have in a day? I'm not talking about the sugar in fruit or milk. I mean added sugar. It's something a lot of us want to keep in check, and yet it's in so many things, not just chocolate, cereal, or candy bars, but everything from salad dressing to breads and pasta sauces. So it's hard to even know how much added sugar you've had unless you really pay attention. That's what we asked our interns to do this summer.
12: My name is Jay Lopez.
1: I am Joe Ferranda.
0: They are both recent high school grads. Here's the challenge we gave them. Track your added sugar intake every day for a week. Jay was interested in how much added sugar he was actually consuming because he knows he eats a lot of it.
12: I love sugar so much. I can't go a day without it, you know? I have a sweet tooth.
0: He really does.
12: Cheesecake. There's like this one little candy that's like a traffic stop sign. It's like red, yellow, and a green. It's like a lollipop of sorts. Oh, I could go on and on about all the candy.
0: Yeah, go on. What else do you like?
12: There's this little candy called velas. There's like different types. Velas de leche, which are like some milk versions of them. Usually I eat some sugar or candies to like get myself ready for the day or to wake myself up, especially coffee candies.
0: Coffee candy.
12: Yeah, they're like little candy little sweet treats that have coffee in it, caffeine.
0: Ooh, okay. Joe told me he's never really paid attention to his sugar intake.
1: Not at all. It's just so much easier to not think about it because I know I have a lot of soda, I have a lot of sugar, but like just so convenient to like not think about it.
0: But now they were going to think about it and tally it all up.
1: So we put together a little spreadsheet. We're really diligent about measuring what we were eating and logging it in our spreadsheet, and just the added sugars, not the natural sugars in meals.
0: And quickly, the spreadsheet offered new insights.
1: So before we started, we looked at what the average recommended amount of sugar somebody should have in a day. And for men, it is 36 grams of added sugar. And we found immediately that it is so easy to go over that 36 gram limit, like without even thinking about it, like in one meal.
0: For example, when they went out for breakfast one morning,
1: we got like pancakes and we got eggs and we got like coffee and whatnot. And just in the syrup alone, like a few tablespoons of syrup, that's like 50 grams of added sugar right there. Just bam.
0: And for Joe, the sugar kept adding up that day.
1: I went out to the movies. I had some more candy. You know, I had dinner with my family that night. Like, that day alone, I had 309 added grams of sugar. And I think that day, it wasn't an anomaly. It was definitely the most I had out of the entire challenge, but it was extreme.
0: Wow, 309 grams.
1: 309 grams of added sugar. I was having a day. I was having a fun day, clearly.
0: Jay logged one super high sugar day, too. It started with cereal for breakfast.
12: And I tracked that using measuring cups, and it was around...
0: Yeah, let's see. Let's open up the spreadsheet.
13: Yes.
0: Jay.
1: Oh, yeah.
12: In total, with the cereal and milk, it was around 56 total added sugars.
1: Cereal's a killer.
12: Yep.
0: Later, Jay had Chinese food, and with that, he had a big glass of juice and then some other snacks. He eventually maxed out at 209 grams of added sugar. Both Jay and Joe were surprised how quickly the numbers piled up.
1: And really what I think we found is that the things that we knew were sugary, like that had so much added sugar, had way more added sugar than we initially thought.
0: Sometimes triple the amount. So, yeah, I mean, to me, the lowest hanging fruit is sugary beverages. It's sort of like, I love a good candy bar, love a good dessert, all of that. But where I have an easier time saying no is soda. I can just be like, eh, don't need it. So maybe that's a good place to start.
1: Yeah, that's interesting because I feel kind of opposite. I think soda is definitely something that I like gravitate towards as like in my diet. Like I'll have a soda with a meal, but I'm not, you know, I'm not having candy and cheesecake with my meals, the kind of thing. It's like just something easy to like put back, you know?
0: Yeah. How about you, Jay? Would you have a hard time cutting out soda or?
12: Absolutely not.
0: No?
1: What?
12: Nope. I don't even remember the last time I drank soda.
1: Well, it says here July 20th.
0: The spreadsheet strikes again. I've tried to track my food intake many times. Not just added sugar, but everything from counting calories to macronutrients. And like Jay and Joe, I've gotten a few surprises. How quickly the calories add up or how tiny actual serving sizes are. Tracking your food intake offers valuable data points, but it doesn't always lead to healthier habits. We have more food options than ever before. We're inundated with nutrition advice. Stay away from this. You definitely should have more of that. Get your protein in. And with all that noise, it seems like many of us are struggling to make reasonable choices. On this episode, what's on your plate, why it matters, and making sense of all that nutrition advice. To get started, we tend to ask ourselves the same question every day, even a few times. What should I eat? What should I have for lunch? What will I cook for dinner later? But for most of humanity, that is not a question people have asked.
2: What should I eat is a really modern question.
0: That's Daniel Lieberman. He is a professor of evolutionary biology at Harvard University.
2: I study human evolution and how and why our bodies are the way they are and how their interaction between our evolutionary history and the world we live in today.
0: In his new book, Fed Up, What Evolution Reveals About Food, Diet, Health, and Eating Well, Daniel says we're not really equipped to grapple with this question, what should I eat?
2: For millions of years, our hunter-gatherer ancestors ate exactly what they hunted and gathered. They didn't decide, like, gee, shall I have, like, kudu today, or shall I have, you know, ostrich or whatever. If they happened to kill a kudu or an ostrich, that's what they ate. If they happened to dig up certain tubers, that's what they ate. That was it. And the subsistence farmers that I've done research with over the last about 20 years, they know what they're going to eat. They eat what they grow. It's only in this modern industrial world where, you know, I walk into a supermarket and there's something like 40,000 foods available to me. Now I have to make this very difficult decision of all those 40,000 foods. Which ones am I going to buy and cook and eat? This is a completely modern question and we're very poorly adapted to answering it.
0: Daniel argues that when it comes to nutrition advice, we should think more like a fox and not like a hedgehog.
2: There's a famous piece of parchment from the 7th century BC by a Greek poet named Archilochus of Paris. And he wrote that the fox knows many things, but the hedgehog knows one big thing.
0: Meaning, when foxes are being chased, they'll do anything to escape.
2: They'll pick whatever strategy is best. But when you chase a hedgehog, it knows only one thing. It rolls into a ball.
0: Thinking like a fox involves many different nuanced strategies with benefits and trade-offs. When you think like a hedgehog, it's a one-track strategy.
2: And I strongly believe that most of the diet advice out there that we get, not all, but most, are sort of hedgehog ideas. You know, don't eat cooked food, don't eat plants, don't eat meat, eat only low carb, eat only low fat. eat low calorie. These are all kind of big idea, single idea, hedgehog solutions. And I think one of the reasons that so many people are confused and have some struggle and they try one diet after another diet after another diet is that that's just not how things work. You know, nutrition is complicated and digestion is complicated and culture is complicated and our lives are complicated and everything has trade-offs. And so diet after diet, people think it's the great solution and then it turns out not to be the great solution. And I think that we've just been yanked around and confused, and I'm no exception. You know, the idea behind Fed Up was, how do we answer this question, what should I eat, without resorting to yet another big idea hedgehog solution?
0: And, you know, I came to the U.S. in the mid-90s from Germany, and at the time, things were not quite as globalized as they are now. And I was absolutely horrified when I first got here that so many things were non-dairy or dairy-free. And I'm like, what is dairy-free cheese? I just couldn't figure it out. And then everybody was eating fat-free, fat-free, fat-free. And I had never thought about fat really in my life. And then all of a sudden, I needed to be free from it. And then it got into like low carb. And I mean, I just feel like I've by now seen every nutrient elevated to either the devil impersonate or the best thing ever.
2: Yeah. Yeah. And this is what Michael Pollan and others have called nutritionism. You know, this idea that food is really just basically the nutrients that are in it. And of course, that's not how we work. And that's not how our brains work. It's not how our culture works. And I think it's one of the reasons that people get so confused about what to eat. I mean, just this morning, I did a Peloton app, you know, and at one point, the Peloton instructor reminded us to hydrate. I remember thinking, he means drink water. Why do we say hydrate instead of drink water? I mean, you know, it's even down to that level that we kind of have nutritionized our food to the point that we even don't say we're going to drink water, we're going to hydrate.
0: And I think a lot of the diet advice that's out there tends to forget that food is about much more than what we put in our mouth, right? It's about memories. It's about social settings. It's about longing. It's about cravings. It's about our mood. And so many things come together in my decisions in terms of what I'm going to eat.
2: Yeah, no, I couldn't agree with you more. I mean, food is about, you know, sharing and love and friendship and culture and tradition. And we have birthday parties with birthday cakes and special meals for special occasions. But so much of the way we talk about and think about food is A, about diet and losing weight. And the other is about trying to live to be 150 or 200 or whatever, or, you know, preventing heart disease. And all of these matter. But, you know, trying to be reductionist about food, which is, again, is part of the sort of hedgehog way of thinking, never works. And, you know, one way of thinking about it is that a lot of these diets rarely make a distinction between what is called in the medical world efficacy versus effectiveness. So efficacy is how well a diet works in optimal, ideal, kind of standard, controlled clinical conditions. But effectiveness is what the diets really do in the real world. And I think we need to make a distinction between efficacy, which is sort of the health outcomes of a diet, and effectiveness, which is how well diets actually work in the real world for you and me.
0: I wanted to talk about calories because they so often guide that decision we make, what should I eat, right? And we're looking at the back of nutrition labels. Maybe we have a specific number in mind in terms of how many calories we should be consuming. But what actually is a calorie? How is that measured?
2: When I teach this stuff, I think my students are really surprised to learn that the way we measure calories hasn't changed in over 100 years. And furthermore, when you look at that label on the back of your can of beans or whatever it is you happen to be looking at, that nutrition facts label, the calories that are listed there aren't the calories that your body gets by any stretch of the imagination. So those calories are determined by a system called the Atwater Convention that was decided in the late 19th century by Wilbur Atwater, who was a professor at Wesleyan University in Middlebury, Connecticut. And I won't go into all the details, but by measuring a lot of poop and people's oxygen consumption, etc., he figured out that for every gram of carbohydrates and protein, you get about 4 calories. And for every gram of fat, you get about 9 calories. But it turns out that's incredibly variable. If you just take a banana and blend the banana, you actually get more calories out of that banana than if you didn't. Those are just estimates of how much is in food, not what you're going to get from food. And furthermore, there are effects from your microbiome. So when I eat food with fiber, for example, that fiber, technically, according to that Atwater convention, has no calories. But the microbes in my colon happily ferment that fiber and turn that into what's called short-chain fatty acids. These are little short, you know, fats that then get into my bloodstream, which I then metabolize and use. So maybe 10% of my energy comes from the fiber, which isn't listed on that nutrition facts label. And I could go on.
0: What happens to the banana? You said when you puree a banana, you get more calories out of it. How is that possible?
2: Well, that's because your digestive system requires a fair amount of energy to break down food. So after we eat a meal, most of us get a little bit flushed. If you actually measure your body temperature goes up a little bit after you eat a meal. And that's because your metabolism is elevated as you're expending energy to break down that food. Well, if you process your food more, i.e. blend it, you end up spending less energy to digest your food. If you cook your food, that releases energy, so you spend less energy digesting it. The carbohydrates, for example, become more like gelatin, and that requires much less energy to digest. So the way in which we process and cook our food decreases the amount of energy that we spend to digest it, which and also increases how much energy we get from that food because it's easier to be passed across the gut into our bloodstream.
0: So if somebody is making smoothies to lose weight, that might not even be a good strategy then.
2: Correct, yeah. So if you puree your fruit, you're going to get more energy from it than if you eat the fruit whole, absolutely. And that's one of the reasons why we think processed food is, you know, there are many reasons, but one of the reasons processed food is contributing to weight gain around the world is that when you pulverize your food into tiny little particles, like when you grind your flour up into little tiny particles, right, the surface area of each particle relative to its volume is increased, so your enzymes are better able and more easily able to break down that food, so you get more energy from it. Absolutely.
0: I was relieved to see that when you eat a pack of almonds and it says 170 calories, which always seems like a cruel joke, that you might only digest like 130 of those calories.
2: Right. Unless you have almond butter, which I had almond butter instead of peanut butter today for lunch. And that would have given me a lot more calories than if I just had the same amount of almonds, just plain.
0: Again, that's because when you're eating almond butter, you're not spending energy on chewing and breaking down the almonds. Also, your body doesn't necessarily absorb all of the energy in a specific food. Some of the fat and other nutrients remain trapped inside of the almond cell walls and pass through the digestive system.
2: There are many, many factors that affect how many calories we get. And the calories that we get, we actually don't know how to measure them very well. What we can say is we can measure how many calories your body uses. And then if your weight isn't changing, we can more or less say, well, you're taking in as many and digesting as many calories as you're using. But we really have no clue. It's a false precision, those calorie labels.
0: And that's somewhat disappointing. Because I feel like we spend so much time like counting calories and counting macros, or a lot of people do. I've certainly done my fair share of that.
2: Well, it's not the worst thing to do. It gives you an estimate of what's going in your body. I mean, if you eat foods that have higher calorie counts, you are going to be getting more calories. You just don't know how many more calories you're getting. That said, if you want to lose weight, I mean, ultimately, you do want to reduce the number of calories that you eat. But, you know, if you're trying to reduce it by exactly 60 calories a day, well, you're just guessing that you're reducing it by 60 calories a day. It could be 50, it could be 100, and so on.
0: That's Daniel Lieberman. He is a professor of human evolutionary biology at Harvard University. His new book is called Fed Up, What Evolution Reveals About Food, Diet, Health, and Eating Well. Coming up, Daniel tried out a bunch of different popular diets. For example, the raw food diet.
2: We ate lots of things like zoodles, you know, so zucchini noodles, except we didn't cook them. Of course, we had a lot of salads, a lot of smoothies. We just weren't getting enough energy. And you know, despite eating constantly and spending huge amounts of time preparing food, I was just constantly hungry. My wife got depressed.
0: That's next on The Pulse.
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14: 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And when I had an over-the-road sales job, my mother would even record certain programs from Prairie Public on a cassette tape and send it with me. My favorite programs are Away with Words, Dakota Datebook, Plainsfolk, and the TED Radio Hour. And when it comes to news, I love to listen to Dave Thompson. I got to know him while I was a legislator, and we have serious topics to discuss. And I like it when my news comes at me straight, and Dave does a nice job of that. I listen to it in my tractor when I'm feeding cows, and sometimes I time my chores and my feeding or hay hauling with certain Prairie Public radio programs. It makes me feel kind of worldly and well-informed as I'm out here in the middle of Smoky Lake Township. I became a Prairie Public member because I like to support the things that I believe in and that I use. When I made the move from just the contributions here and there to being a sustaining member, I figured that I listen to the programs regularly, so we should be contributing regularly. My name is Ryan Taylor. I'm from Towner, North Dakota, and I am a proud member of Prairie Public.
15: Becoming a sustaining member of Prairie Public is easy. Just go to prairiepublic.org and open the link that says donate.
0: This is The Pulse. I'm Mike and Scott. We're talking about nutrition, what's on your plate, and why it matters. School lunches can be a daily opportunity to serve kids nutritious and delicious meals. These meals have already come a long way from being greasy, processed, carb-filled globs. Today, school lunches include more whole grains, fresh vegetables and fruits, and less sugar and sodium. But serving fresh, nutritious meals made from scratch is still not a reality for many school districts. Changing what's for lunch is a lot more complicated than it might seem. Megan Myskowski reports.
16: I'm at a farmer's market in Lodi, a town about a half an hour south of Sacramento in California's biggest agricultural hub. It's late summer, and there are zucchinis, potatoes, and lots of fresh fruit, including three different kinds of pears.
17: They are all delicious. Look how big this one is. This one? Oh my gosh. That's going to be for lunch.
16: This market is set up in an elementary school courtyard, and it's just for the students.
18: There you go. See? Look it.
16: It's part of the Lodi Unified School District School Meal Program. The district serves over 27,000 students, and every kid who walks through the market gets free produce here.
18: Zucchini. All yours, my man. All yours.
17: Thank you, sir.
16: Betty Crocker directs nutrition services for the school district, and yes, that is her real name.
17: As I say, I like to keep kiddos safe from hunger every day. All I need as a parent is just to bring them to school.
16: She's been in food service since she graduated from high school, calling herself Whopper Flopper Crocker. She trained at the famous Le Cordon Bleu cooking school and then went on to earn degrees in nutrition and policy. And bringing all that expertise into improving school nutrition feels like a perfect fit for her skill set.
19: When you work with food, it's truly a gift to be able to know what you're doing with food, because food is that universal language. You get to feed a child's soul before you get to feed their belly. It's a very soulful exchange, a very soulful experience.
16: Betty is clearly in her element, chatting with kids as they wait for their produce.
17: Remind me, what grade are you guys in?
20: Sixth grade.
17: I'm
20: Sam. Sixth graders are so smart.
16: We asked the sixth graders, how's the produce today?
21: Guys, I rate the peach a 9 out of 10.
16: This school also has a kitchen that rivals many restaurants. Kids can get breakfast, lunch, an after-school snack, and produce to take home, even in the summer. About 40% of the food is made from scratch, so not processed or pre-made. And Betty aspires to get that number up to 60 or 70%. She says having fresh food on the menu has broadened the students' culinary palates.
19: My high school kiddos, let me tell you something. You know, they just run for that sushi roll in the bowl. The other thing that we've done, too, and I utilize the food truck a lot to introduce new entree items. So we did this wildly successful beef noodle bowl. It's a cold beef noodle bowl, and it's fabulous in the middle of a hot summer.
16: This district also puts salad bars in its schools and takes kids on field trips to see the farms where their food comes from. There's even a hydroponics program where kids grow their own lettuce, which Betty's colleague Sharon Munoz helped create.
4: So sometimes it goes really well and sometimes it doesn't go well. And that's another learning like experience for the students of like, hey, sometimes your harvest dies.
16: The district can do this with a mix of federal and mostly state funding. And in California, along with eight other states, school meals are free for everyone. So kids' access to these programs isn't dependent on their parents' salaries. California also offers its own funds for kitchen improvements and staff training.
5: The only requirement is that you have to be a kiddo, and that is just incredibly cool.
16: Now, everything I saw during my visit is a far cry from the school lunches I remember at public school outside of Chicago in the 90s. There was rubbery pizza and microwave chicken patties. That's what a lot of people still picture when they think of school lunches. The Trump administration and U.S. Health Secretary Robert F. Kennedy Jr. have basically declared war on ultra-processed foods and have vowed to bring more fresh and healthy food into schools. So more like the food in the Lodi district and less like what I remember. Nutrition advocates say school lunches across the country have already made huge strides, especially in the last couple decades.
22: We're really starting in a place of strength already. Research shows that they are the healthiest source of food for children.
16: That's Alexis Bylander, policy director at the Food Research and Action Center, a nutrition nonprofit. Despite these improvements, Alexis says food quality varies a lot, and the facilities are a big factor.
22: Some schools have just beautiful kitchens where they can prepare amazing meals from scratch. Others are only set up to heat and serve. You know, like they have a warm-up oven and then they put out the food.
16: Upgrading school kitchens is expensive. The federal government offers some money to help schools upgrade kitchens, but it's not much. This year, it awarded $20 million in grants nationwide. In Betty Crocker's district alone, it took about $3 million to renovate six school kitchens. It's also expensive to hire, train, and retain staff who can cook and serve hundreds of kids at a time. Then there's the cost of fresh ingredients, which is also high, especially when they're locally sourced.
22: The federal reimbursement for the meals is pretty low when you consider all the things that reimbursement needs to cover. It's not just the food. It is also needs to cover staffing, equipment, training.
16: The Trump administration also rolled back about $1 billion of funding for school meals in 2025, restoring just $18 million of it after receiving pushback. Without funding and concrete plans to make changes, talk about eliminating ultra-processed, unhealthy foods is just that. Talk, says Alexis. Lindsay Smith-Taylee is a professor of nutrition at the University of North Carolina in Chapel Hill.
23: I find that these conversations are almost exclusively about cutting ultra-processed foods without recognition of what it would take in order to increase scratch cooking.
16: She says that even though we have a couple decades of scientific research on processed foods and their impacts, we actually don't have a way of defining them that's robust enough to use in writing impactful laws. Lindsay's contributed to a report analyzing state laws related to processed foods. It found that over 30 bills introduced in legislatures last year used language around ultra-processed foods.
23: A lot of the states were just focusing on getting rid of food dyes or a very narrow subset of additives, which in my opinion is not really going to do very much because we've already seen food companies shifting away from these artificial dyes.
16: The report also shows that most bills targeted school meals and defined ultra-processed foods in ways that lacked evidence. Only three allocated funds for staff training and equipment. Back in Lodi, Betty Crocker isn't letting her work be limited by the debate around defining ultra-processed foods. She says there will probably always be a place for some processed foods.
19: Many families are still struggling just to get food, let alone being able to make food.
16: She's trying to teach kids where their food comes from and how they can have more control over what they eat.
19: See, the premise is that if you do something yourself, then you have more control of the ingredients and you're more likely starting with real food, whole food, and that's how you go forward.
16: For The Pulse, I'm Megan Myskowski.

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The Pulse is a production of WHYY in Philadelphia. You can find us wherever you get your podcasts. Special thanks to our summer interns who participated in our Big Sugar Challenge, Joe Ferranda, Jay Lopez, and Aratines. They also made a video about this experience. 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And thanks to their instructors, Angelina McCloskey and Trent Hinson. Our health and science reporters are Alan Yu and Liz Tung. Charlie Kyer is our engineer. Our producers are Nicole Curry and Lindsay Lazarski. I'm Mike and Scott. Thank you for listening.

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1: I'm Dave Thompson. North Dakota is a unique place to live. It is unique because we have oil, we have wind, we have coal, we will potentially have other forms of energy. Plus, we have a very big dependence on agriculture. It truly is a fascinating state to cover. It is a challenge to tell news on a statewide news network because we're always looking for stories that might be interesting to listeners in Wahpeton and Williston, Bisbee to Bowman. And we have to choose that. Red River Valley News will interest people in Bismarck because the Red River Valley is the population center. And with the proposal to bring Missouri River water to Fargo, there are a lot of things that tie our state together. And that's what it's all about. Why should listeners get their statewide news from Prairie Public? It's because we endeavor to tell as many sides of the story as we can. We also endeavor to do what Charles Osgood once said was the challenge of broadcast news. And that's making the important story interesting and the interesting story important. 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
5: This is The Pulse. I'm Mike and Scott. We're talking about nutrition with Daniel Lieberman. He's a professor of human evolutionary biology at Harvard University. In his new book, Fed Up, Daniel gets into the history of the human diet and the big changes that have impacted it, like the Industrial Revolution. He also discusses different ways of thinking about nutrition. Hedgehog thinking, meaning there's one big idea, like stay away from carbs, or fox thinking, where you employ different strategies. And he tried out a few very different popular diets, like the raw food diet.
6: Oh, God, yeah.
5: Yes, you were not a fan.
6: Yeah, so the first half of the book, I go through the history of diets from when we diverged from apes all the way up to the Industrial Revolution. And, of course, I started with the raw food diet because, after all, the raw food diet most resembles what our early ape ancestors ate, because they didn't cook food just like other animals. And raw food is their big idea, their hedgehog idea, is that when you cook food, you break down the proteins and the enzymes and all that kind of stuff. Well, enzymes are a kind of protein, and thereby deplete the food of nutrients, so that if you really want to be healthy, you should never cook your food. And so these folks really believe this. And despite the fact that there's plenty of evidence to the contrary, you actually get more energy from most foods when you cook them. But we thought we'd try a raw food diet. And that was illuminating, but also really challenging because it was hard. I mean, we just weren't getting enough energy. And, you know, despite eating constantly and spending huge amounts of time preparing food, because it's more effort to not cook your food than cook your food, I was just constantly hungry. My wife got depressed and she made it 3 days. And then I'll never forget, she came back one morning after like 3 days and she had this like smile on her face and she confessed that she'd snuck out and had a bagel. And I was really jealous and I managed to keep it up for another day and then I gave up too.
5: And what would you eat when you were trying to do the raw food diet? What kind of stuff were you even eating?
6: Oh gosh. We ate lots of things like zoodles, you know, so zucchini noodles, except we didn't cook them. I had to do a lot with zucchini. We did a zucchini lasagna. Of course, we had a lot of salads, a lot of smoothies. I certainly had a lot of muesli, had a lot of raw fruit, had a lot of celery and carrots and, you know, vegetables that you don't have to cook. And the one thing it's very hard to have is you can't have grains and beans because cereals and legumes need to be cooked so you don't get a stomach ache. So yeah, I was really eating a lot of fruits and vegetables. I had some sashimi. Of course, you can't have sushi because you can't have rice because rice is cooked. You know, we tried, like I made a dessert once with mixing figs with cocoa and whatever. And, you know, I tried all kinds of stuff, but it was a lot of work actually.
5: And what are some positives that we could perhaps take away from that strategy? You know, if we're trying to think like a fox here, so we're not going to go whole hedgehog into raw food, but what are some lessons that are good and valuable?
6: Well, I mean, all of these diets have a grain of truth to them, right? And the raw food movement is no exception. And, you know, there are a lot of wonderful foods that, when eaten raw, are, you know, delightful and delicious and tasty and healthy. But if you're just trying to get nutrients and calories from those foods, for the most part, you get more nutrients and you get more calories from cooking food. Food breaks down cell walls so that you can, your digestive system just has more access to the energy inside the food that you get. And so for me, the real problem with raw food was that our digestive systems evolved to require cooking. And the other thing is that it's a perfect example of what, you know, many philosophers call the naturalistic fallacy, the idea that it's more natural, it must be good for you. Obviously, raw food is at a certain level more natural because, you know, all animals other than humans don't cook their food. But that doesn't mean it's good for us because we've evolved. We evolved to require and need cooked food in order to be healthy.
5: So I want to talk about what has become called paleo diet. So there has been a trend for a couple of years to try to go back, way back to our human roots and eat kind of like we imagine our caveman ancestors ate. So talk a bit about what we imagine they ate and what they really ate based on research.
6: Yeah. So again, the paleo diet is based on a, you know, it seems like a very reasonable, sensible idea that, you know, we're adapted to eat foods from the Paleolithic. You know, agriculture was invented only a few hundred generations ago, and the Industrial Revolution is just a blink of an eye, right? Just a, like, you know, the last few generations. And so if we ate what our ancestors ate, we're eating the foods that we're adapted to eat. And that there's some truth to it, right? The paleo diet is essentially a kind of a high-protein diet. It tells us not to eat junk food, no foods with added sugars, don't eat too much saturated fat. I mean, a lot of what it says is pretty sensible. You know, our grandparents could have told us that, right? But there's a few issues. So one of them is the paleo diet claims that our ancestors, so-called cavemen, didn't eat legumes. So they didn't eat beans and, or, you know, no peanut butter, no lentils, no chickpeas, nothing like that. And they didn't eat cereals, so no whole grain, even if they're whole grain. So no wheat products, no rice, no corn, no none of that sort of stuff. And the answer to that is it's just not true. We have plenty of evidence that in the Paleolithic, our ancestors, when they could, they ate grains, they ate legumes. In fact, one of the most commonly eaten legumes in the Kalahari Desert by the hunter-gatherers there is called the marama bean, which is a legume. And so in addition to getting what the paleo diet was kind of wrong, because there was no one paleo diet, our ancestors ate incredible diversity of diets. Again, it's this naturalistic fallacy that somehow if it's more ancestral, it must be good for us.
5: We're currently in an absolute protein obsession as a country. And I think this is spreading globally as well. And often when we hear about these paleo diets, it's all about meat, meat, meat, protein, protein. What are some of the potential risks with this obsession with protein?
6: Yeah, well, protein is really, it's having its day, isn't it?
5: Oh, yeah.
6: And, you know, I guess the term that often one hears is protein maxing, right? I mean, again, there's always a grain of truth to this stuff, right? And it's true that protein is very nutritious. I mean, it's the only food we really need to eat every day. We recycle proteins in our body all the time, but there are certain amino acids that our bodies cannot manufacture and which we need to eat. And these are called essential amino acids. And those are most easily available from meat. So if you eat meat, you have all the amino acids you need. But you can also get them from plants. You know, when you combine, for example, a grain and a legume, you get what's called complementary proteins, and that tends to be super healthy, right? And that's, you know, plants are made of protein too. So that's how vegetarians can do just fine. And there are some other benefits eating a lot of protein. If you eat a lot of protein, you tend to get less hungry. And if you don't eat enough protein, you do get hungry, so you tend to eat more. Protein costs a little bit more energy to digest. So when you, as again, when you break down foods, you actually spend a little bit more energy breaking down proteins and carbohydrates and fats. You know, and as we get older, we need more protein. If you're really physically active, you need more protein. So, you know, getting enough protein is a good thing. However, if you eat too much protein, there's really not much benefit because our bodies have no way of storing protein. You know, we store energy as fat. So when you eat excess carbohydrates or fat, you store it as fat. And guess what? If you eat excess protein, you also store it as fat. So just protein maxing, if you're eating more protein than you can use, your body just turns it into fat.
5: And what is a good amount of protein? Because I see the numbers I see out there, they are all over the place.
6: Well, it's a bit of a debate. You know, I don't pretend to have the right number. So the US RDA, the famous recommended daily allowance, says that we should have 0.8 of a gram of protein for every kilo of our body. And by the way, people say, well, that's for an average person, but that's actually based on 2 standard deviations above the mean. So that means that covers the needs for about 95% of people. So that means that if you have like a big chicken breast or 2 cups of beans and rice, you're getting enough protein by that standard, which is not a huge amount. And actually, most Americans get well more than the US RDA suggests. So not many of us are protein deficient in terms of our diet. But, you know, how much extra protein you should maybe would benefit from, nobody really has any clue. And again, every time you eat more of something, then you're eating less of something else usually, unless you're just eating more, right? And so a big issue is like when you're eating more protein, what is that you're eating less of? And what comes along with that protein? And so one concern that people have is that when you're eating a lot of protein, protein-rich foods tend, especially if they're from animals, tend to be less rich in fiber, right? Because there's no fiber in meat, for example. And fiber is also really important. And, you know, fiber needs to have its day. Maybe we'll start fiber maxing after we start protein maxing.
5: And what is the role of fiber in this equation?
6: Oh, gosh, fiber does so many things. I mean, fiber, the more we study fiber, the more we're learning about just how important it is in our diet. So fiber are carbohydrates that technically we can't digest, like the plant walls, you know, all the things in plants, like you know, grass. Grass is full of fiber, right? But that fiber does many things in our digestive system. So one of them is that so when food is, once it leaves your stomach, we call that chyme. C-H-Y-M-E. It's not yet poop, right? Poop is when it finally leaves your body. And fiber softens chyme. It helps it pass through the digestive system. So chyme helps prevent constipation, which is always a good thing. Mm. Chyme absorbs fats and various other things you don't want. And fiber also, when it gets to your colon, so when it passes through your small intestine and gets to your colon, the microbes, our microbiome, there are trillions of these things, right? There's many of them as there are cells in your body, in your colon. And they ferment a lot of that fiber. And it turns out that the products that they ferment the fiber into turn out to be really important. They produce short-chain fatty acids, which we actually use for energy. But these fermented products also communicate with our brain and through what's called the gut-brain axis. And they turn on, for example, GLP-1, right? The hormone that we've all been learning about. That actually helps prevent us from getting hungry. Products of fiber turn into certain vitamins and minerals. There's a strong relationship between fiber content and diet and people's overall health. And the more we study fiber, the more we realize that it's an important component of our diet. Our ancestors probably had, you know, 50 to 100 grams of fiber a day. Doesn't mean that we should have exactly that. The USDA thinks we should have something like 20 to 30 to 40 grams a day. But the average American gets about 10, you know, grams to 16 grams a day. So most of our food has had the fiber removed, and that is certainly adding to some of our health problems.
5: Obviously, the country has developed a sizable obesity problem, and there are all these different approaches that promise results for people. And one of the perhaps more interesting ones I've been reading about is intermittent fasting. That's something you tried too. How does it work, and what is the impact?
6: So intermittent fasting is, instead of just counting your calories, you work more on when you eat your calories. And for many people, it involves just skipping breakfast. You know, so some forms of intermittent fasting suggest that you should eat all your food within 8 hours of the day. And don't worry about counting your calories. And by doing that, you'll probably eat less. And there are some studies which show that it can work. And people can and do lose weight on intermittent fasting. Doesn't work for everybody, but for some people it does. It may have some other benefits. And one of them is that our cells, you know, we evolved to go through what's called positive and negative energy balance, right? To take in more calories than we're using, and then at times to take in fewer calories than we're using. And that's kind of normal, right? When you go for a run or sleep, you know, you're using more calories than you're taking in. You know, during a meal, you're taking in more calories than you're using. And that kind of up and down is really healthy. And one of the things it does is it causes what's called metabolic switching. It causes some genes to turn on and other genes to turn off. And then when you switch from, you know, going into negative to positive energy balance, then you reverse those gene expression. And it turns out that's pretty healthy, right? Because it causes our bodies to switch from essentially building things to repairing things, going from growth phase to maintenance and repair phase. And so, you know, we live in this world where we never have to go hungry anymore, but going hungry occasionally probably has some important health benefits.
5: With a lot of these diets, and I see this with fasting too, is that the claims always very quickly become so overblown, you know, where, oh, you know, intermittent fasting is the cure for everything and you are going to lose all this weight and then you're going to live 20 years longer. And it just feels like we're always jumping into these fantastical ideas around all of these approaches.
6: Yeah. I mean, that's why I entitled the book Fed Up, because I think a lot of us are fed up with these magic bullet, you know, quick fix panacea solutions. There are none. You know, there's one red letter word that I've come to, you know, abhor when I read anything about diet. It's the word optimal. If anybody tells me a diet is optimal, I am immediately suspicious, because there is no such thing as an optimal diet. What's best for you might not be best for me, best for a 20-year-old, for an 80-year-old. Are you worried about cancer? Are you worried about heart disease? Are you worried about insulting your grandmother when she makes you a souffle? I mean, you know, I could go on, right? There's no such thing as an optimal diet. But that said, there, you know, and the other thing is that, you know, you can make all kinds of claims, but it takes years, decades, many decades for us to understand the health effects of a given food or a given diet. And so that's why it really helps to have good quality science out there. Unfortunately, there is some good science. And if you were to pick one diet out there for which there is an enormous amount of evidence that it's a generally healthy diet, it's not a magic bullet, it's not going to solve all your problems, it's not going to necessarily prevent you from obesity, it's not going to necessarily cure all your, you know, your diseases. But the one diet out there for which there is the most evidence is the one diet that's actually not really a diet, it's a cuisine, and that's the Mediterranean diet, right? And it's basically a mostly plants, you know, don't eat too many refined foods, don't eat too much meat, don't eat too much this, don't too much that, you know, don't eat too much saturated fat, prefer unsaturated plant fats to saturated animal fats. And guess what? That diet is associated with lots of mechanistic data. So, you know, lower cholesterol levels and lower levels of inflammation and, you know, all these proxies that tell us that it's more likely to be healthy. But also long-term studies show that people on these who eat these diets tend to live longer and they have a much less risk of a wide range of diseases. That's just the data. And there's study after study after study after study. And it's probably also true of traditional Asian diets, traditional Mesoamerican diets, traditional African diets. There's just not as much research on them as there is on the Mediterranean diet. And so I think, you know, if there's any one conclusion of the book, it's that, you know, these traditional farming diets that are not highly industrialized, they're not magic bullets, they're not optimal, but they're pretty good. And they also taste pretty good, too.
5: Yeah, and the word that kept coming to my mind was reasonable, doable. You know, there is so much food advice out there that is so restrictive, and it makes it impossible to go to a social gathering. Yeah. It makes it impossible to not meal plan like you're a general preparing for warfare. You know, it's just, it doesn't fit into a normal life where food is something that you actually enjoy.

0: pleasures of life in abundance. You know, I think all these elimination diets they're not practical for most of us, and they're not necessary. You don't have to completely cut out dessert from your life. Just don't eat too much of it. You don't have to never eat, you know, if you really love meat, you don't have to eat meat constantly 24/7, but you don't necessarily have to become a vegetarian to get the benefits of not eating too much meat, and so on. We don't have to be extreme in order to eat a healthy diet. And again, that's the fox-like approach, right? There's trade-offs. Every time you eat something, you don't eat something else. Every food has costs as well as benefits. And furthermore, you know, food brings pleasure and joy, and it's social and it's cultural, and a kind of a balanced, sensible approach, which is available, and there's plenty of science to support it, for many people can be a, you know, help us, you know, enjoy our lives and live longer too.
1: Daniel Lieberman is a professor of human evolutionary biology at Harvard University. His new book is Fed Up: What Evolution Reveals About Food, Diet, Health, and Eating Well. Cereals remain a very popular choice for breakfast and sometimes dinner, everything from Cheerios to Fruit Loops or Frosted Flakes. Marion Nessel, a professor of nutrition and outspoken public health advocate, is a bit of a cereal historian.
2: It started out as a really serious health food. 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
1: 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It's called Sugar Coated, Unboxing the Hidden Forces Shaping America's Favorite Breakfast Food.
2: I think my current favorite is cookies and cream protein Cheerios. 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
1: 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Coming up, in many places, school lunches have gotten a makeover. 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
6: Cloudy south overnight, decreasing clouds north. Chance of showers southwest and far south central, lows in the 40s. Partly cloudy tomorrow, highs mid-60s to low 70s. Tomorrow night's lows 35 to 45. Tuesday mostly sunny, highs in the mid-60s to lower 70s. We'll see a gradual warming trend through the upcoming work week, with the highs 70s and low 80s by the end of the week. Chance of showers and thunderstorms Wednesday through Wednesday night, otherwise mostly dry through the weekend. That's our forecast from Prairie Public. 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